0: millions of dollars to buy. Well, give me your perspective.
1: I will give you my perspective. I describe that in the book. I have two chapters on college sports. And given also my background, I had the opportunity as when I was president of USC, I chaired the board of directors of the Pac-12 back then, which was the board consisting of the presidents of the 12 universities, dealing with these issues. And then I had the opportunity, actually, to chair the board of managers of the college football playoff for 3 years. So that gave me that exposure and opportunity. And I'm afraid the way I describe it in the book now, we are into the Wild West when it comes to college sports. And nobody can predict exactly how this is going to look like in 5 years from now. But I will say one thing with certainty is going to be different of what it is today. And what has happened, in my opinion, Jason, is that beginning actually 16 years ago, it was around 2010 to 2012, this is when the transition really occurred with the media contracts of the different conferences. Just to give you an idea, in 2010, the Pac-10 at that time, media contract was no more than $60 million a year. And in 2012, the Pac-12, we added two more teams, as you know, Utah and Colorado, to the Pac-12 back then. But the contract that was negotiated with the media was $250 million per year. Oh, and at that time, it was the largest media contract in any conference. And then within 3 years, the $250 million a year, the Pac-12 will rank to the bottom, because the other conferences, they were able to get even more money, and then more money and more money. So when you have this flow of money into college football and basketball, especially, then you realize the salaries of coaches have gone off the roof. The salaries of assistant coaches the same. Just go and compare the salaries of athletic directors that they want to get paid as much as any other coach. And who wasn't get paid? The student athletes. So I feel for them that there has to be some form of compensation because everybody else, their salaries increased enormously. And however, with the NIL, and to me, it's not so much the NIL, but is the transfer policy when you allow to the student athlete every year to change a college if they want to, and then be able to play right away. They don't have to sit out for a year. Then clearly, the concept of the student athlete has become athlete only. Because changing universities, you're not going to get a degree. Before, you had an opportunity, at least for many of them, to get a degree. So to me, that needs to be fixed right away. If we lose that concept of a student athlete and you are dealing only with an athlete, then college sports become semi-professional or almost professional sports. And and also our Olympic sports are going to suffer because the revenues from college football and basketball pretty much were funding the entire athletics department. Now they don't. And that's why the athletic departments, every single one of them, is having a serious financial crisis. They are in the red. Yeah. And those who are not, just take a look at their financial statements carefully, and you will see that they borrowed a lot of money. So something needs to be done. I know President Trump, issued some executive orders. I know there is some

0: movement in Congress to try to legislate college sports. I think something needs to be done at the congressional level.
1: The book, American Trojan, for anybody who's interested, not just USC fans, even if you went to UCLA or some other school, American Trojan is a great American story. So, Max, thank you so much for joining us on the Jason in the House podcast.
0: Thank you, Jason. It's been a pleasure to be with you. Actually, it's been a privilege and honor to be with you. Thank you for having me on your program.
1: Thank you. Max, that's great. We'll put it out on Fox will put it out on Monday.
0: Okay.
1: And pretty much anywhere. Connor or somebody will send you a link to it. But we do like a little bit of news. We do a little bit of the stupid. And then we have this. And then it's also put out there on the Fox radio for the weekend program.
0: Okay.
1: So it'll go out there.
0: I will promote it also, Jason, on my social media platforms.
1: Oh, thank you. Thanks, Max. It's good to chat with you, and I hope to see you soon.
0: Yes, absolutely. And I'm here in Idaho. We have a house here, so I came with the family this week.
1: Very good. Oh, very good. Well, get back to the family stuff. That would be great. And good. Enjoy.
0: I'll go for a bike ride.
1: All right. Very good.
0: Thank you. Thank you so much.
1: Okay. Take care.
0: Be well.
1: Okay.
0: Bye.
1: Thanks. I can't thank Max enough. Great American story. I've had the opportunity, like I said, to get to know him in person. He's just a good quality person. So, hoping you can rate the podcast. Love it if you could subscribe to it. Shows up every Monday. 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I'm Jason Chaffetz, and we'll see you again next week.
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6: Nature did not cause the fire. I'm Carmen Roberts, Fox News. Fire officials say someone caused the Hawk Fire that's burning out of control near Reno, Nevada, prompting calls for about 90,000 evacuations.
7: The Go Now zone reaching the edge of the University of Nevada campus. 800 personnel were assigned to the fire. Washoe County, Nevada emergency officials opened the Reno Sparks Convention Center to evacuees, but said no pets allowed. Small and large animals were to be left at two other locations. Ann Carrick, Fox News.
6: Tomorrow, the Trump administration plans to announce the sanctions it has laid out for Iran in what President Trump has labeled economic D-Day.
8: Treasury Secretary Scott Bessent said that these would be the toughest sanctions in history. Republicans today argue that this is the right move to increase pressure on Iran. And Democrats on Sunday shows pushing back on some of those comments, saying that Iran is not weaker and pointing to the administration as the one to blame. And Iran's foreign minister is reacting to the potential of these sanctions, saying that this is a sign of desperation.
6: Fox's Alex Hogan reporting from the White House. Now, President Trump is escalating the fight with Canada after trade talks collapse, sending the two countries deeper into a trade war. Yesterday, the U.S. imposed 50% tariffs on $20 billion worth of Canadian goods. And Prime Minister Mark Carney says Canada will retaliate dollar for dollar starting September 8th. It was a history-making race. Indy cars zoomed around the streets of D.C. for the first time in the Freedom 250 Grand Prix, and the winner was Kyle Kirkwood.
9: The circuit itself was amazing. They did a phenomenal job setting this up. Bud Danker, IndyCar, everyone involved, they built this thing beautifully.
6: President Trump, the First Lady, watched the race from the grandstands. 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
26: James Tallarico in Texas makes appalling comments about race and criminal justice. We have the audio and my commentary straight ahead. Congressman Ralph Norman of South Carolina is coming by this hour. One of two Republicans left in the runoff to replace Lindsey Graham on the November ballot. Interesting conversation ahead. And we have breaking new polling out of Michigan on both the Senate and gubernatorial races. Our friends at AARP have fresh data. John Hishta is here, and you don't want to miss that. It's Friday, August the 21st. I'm Scott Jennings, broadcasting for Salem and coming to you live from Louisville, Kentucky. On this day in 1858, thousands of people poured into Ottawa, Illinois, to witness a rhetorical confrontation unlike anything America had ever seen. On one side stood the powerful incumbent U.S. Senator, a nationally famous Democrat known as the Little Giant. On the other, a lanky former congressman, largely unknown throughout the country, there to compete for the incumbent seat. It was a campaign debate, but the question afoot was much larger. Would slavery be allowed to spread into America's Western territories? The senator argued that the people of each territory should decide the issue for themselves. His challenger warned that slavery was morally wrong and that a nation divided against itself could not stand. The format was grueling. One candidate spoke for an hour. The other answered for 90 minutes, and the first then returned for a 30-minute rebuttal. And Ottawa, Illinois was only the beginning. The two men would meet seven times across the state, and the incumbent senator would ultimately keep his seat that November. But newspapers carried the challenger's words across the country, transforming a little-known prairie lawyer into a national political figure. 2 years later, the men would face each other again, this time for the presidency. The little giant, Stephen A. Douglas, versus the lanky lawyer, Abraham Lincoln. You know how that turned out. And it all started with the beginning of the Lincoln-Douglas debates on this day, August the 21st, 1858. You know, questions of equal justice under the law have permeated our political debates for decades. And today's Democratic luminaries appear to be backtracking. I bring you the story today of James Tallarico, the Democrat candidate for the United States Senate in Texas. He took to the radio airwaves yesterday to argue that you should be afforded different criminal justice outcomes based on the color of your skin. Let me repeat, different criminal justice outcomes based on the color of your skin. Tallarico was asked to comment on the case of Carmelo Anthony, the 17-year-old African-American teenager who stabbed to death fellow teenager Austin Metcalf at a high school track meet. Anthony was sentenced to 35 years in prison for that murder. And hearings are underway as Anthony's new defense seeks a retrial. All of this is going on as Mr. Tallarico appeared on a popular morning radio show called The Breakfast Club. It's extremely influential in the African-American community. I want you to listen to this exchange as Tallarico is asked about the Carmelo Anthony trial. Cut 7.
0: From Texas, we see what happened with Carmelo Anthony, and you said it was a tragedy.
1: Yeah.
0: What did you mean by that?
1: Well, I've done a lot of work in the State House on justice reform, and right now we've got a system that doesn't serve all Americans equally, and we know that black Texans have been have not gotten the justice they deserve in many cases. And, you know, I'm not an expert on this particular case, but I know that there were no black members of the jury. And to me, that's the only evidence you need to really prove that this system is not working for black Texans.
26: This is astonishing. The evidence in the case is not really in dispute. Anthony killed Metcalf. This African-American kid killed a white kid after an argument at a track meet, stabbed him in the heart with a knife, up close, personal, cold-blooded murder. But Tallarico looks at this case and says, if only there had been some black jurors, Carmelo Anthony could have gotten away with it. Let's set up the politics of this, by the way. Tallarico defeated an African-American woman named Jasmine Crockett in the Democratic primary to win this nomination. And now he's doing poorly, very poorly, with black Democrats in Texas. And he thinks the way to win them over is to say, I will literally let you kill any white person that you want. This sort of pandering is a level of racism that I cannot even begin to understand. Let's get back to Tallarico's statements. This is a civilization-destroying view of criminal justice. The idea that the color of your skin of either the defendant or a juror should determine the outcome of a murder case? Many have asserted that the jury was all white. That's false. Of the 12 jurors, 3 were racial minorities, including Asian and Indian. 8 were women, 4 were men. Of the 18 total jurors, including the alternates, 6 were minorities. But does any of this even matter? In a murder case, you look at the evidence, testimony, witnesses, the weapon, and you ask a jury to make a decision. And that decision cannot be, well, even if he did it, we share a skin color, so I should probably let this defendant get away with murder. But that's exactly what James Tallarico is arguing for here. Can you imagine anything more racist? Tallarico thinks that if Carmelo Anthony had faced a jury of black people, they would have ignored the evidence, which is overwhelming, and let him go. That's what Tallarico thinks of black voters in Texas, that they would set aside their duties as citizens and members of the community in good standing to excuse a murder based on the color of the defendant's skin. This is the literal opposite of what so many black Americans fought so valiantly to achieve. Equal justice under the law means no criminal justice outcome is dependent on the color of your skin. If a black teenager commits murder and the evidence proves it, he is guilty. If a white teenager commits murder and the evidence proves it, he is guilty. The jury is not asked to balance the cosmic racial scales in an individual murder trial. It is asked to deliver justice for the victim and to protect the community in which it serves. But in Tallarico's view, a black teenager, apparently, should be able to stab to death a white teenager in the name of, quote, making the system work for black people. I would submit that the system works for no one when the race of the defendant is more important than the evidence in the case. And I would submit that Tallarico has strange, even racist, one could argue, views about the character of black Texans who wind up on juries. Does he really believe that black Texans would look beyond evidence and the law to permit murder simply because the defendant was also black? Does he realize what he is saying about the character of his fellow Texans, his fellow Americans? Now, we brought you the story earlier this week of Tallarico believing that black Americans are too stupid to figure out how to use an ID to vote. Now, he apparently thinks black Americans are of such low character that they would openly permit murder in their communities because, well, I guess that's what he thinks their top priorities are for their neighborhood. I am flabbergasted by this man. And I sense that he has no idea, none whatsoever, what these racist ideas sound like coming out of his silly, unserious, pandering mouth. Scott Jennings is broadcasting to you on Salem. 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Try it out. It just may be that you'll be sharing your Relief Factor story with us very soon. When we come back, Jill Biden says her husband may have had a spiked drink before the 2024 fateful debate. This audio is crazy after this. You know, we hear a lot these days about conviction, but real conviction isn't measured by what you say when it's easy. It is measured by what you're willing to do when your beliefs are tested. And that's what makes Charlie Kirk, American Martyr, worth watching. Oh, our friend Charlie. At its heart, this is not a political story. It is the story of a man whose Christian faith shaped his character, guided his decisions, and gave him the courage to stand firm in the face of opposition. Charlie understood that faith isn't something that we practice for an hour on Sunday and then leave it behind. It's meant to influence how we live, how we lead, and how we serve others every day. Charlie's story challenges each of us to consider the legacy that we're building through our own faithfulness and whether we are willing to live boldly for Christ when it matters most. Go to angel.com/SJ. Do it today. Become an Angel Guild member. And when you do, you can watch Charlie Kirk, American Martyr, and help bring more stories of faith, courage, and conviction to audiences around the world.
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25: One man standing tall against the leftist mob. Here's Scott Jennings.
26: It is Friday, August the 21st. Common sense for the American people. By the way, coming up in about 10 minutes, we have Ralph Norman of South Carolina here. He's one of the two remaining Republicans vying to replace Lindsey Graham on the November Senate ballot. The other is Darlene Graham, Lindsey Graham's sister. She has the president's endorsement. But Ralph Norman finished second in that runoff. He's a congressman. He ran for governor this year. Some people think he may actually be ahead in that campaign. It's close, and he's coming by. He's being outspent, and the president's working for his opponent, but Ralph's hanging in there. I don't know where you all stand on this, but I'm looking forward to talking to Ralph. I've known Ralph Norman for 20 years, and I'm kind of fascinated by his journey, so we'll have that conversation in a minute. I remain, by the way, flabbergasted at this James Tallarico story we just brought you. The idea that a candidate for the United States Senate would argue that you perhaps should get away with murder because of the color of your skin, or that a juror might find you guilty or not guilty based on the color of your skin. I mean, Tallarico's clearly implying in his comments that if we could just get some black jurors, you guys could get away with murder. It is so racist what he is saying. He has this need to pander, and it leads to these appallingly racist statements. Earlier he was saying effectively that black voters are too dumb to figure out how to use an ID to vote. Now he's saying black jurors will let you get away with murder as long as you're black. Does he not understand what he is saying about the intelligence and the character of these voters that he seeks to persuade? It's insulting. Black Texans, black Americans do not need Tallarico or any other Democrat to grant them permission to disregard the law or to commit violence and murder. They need safe neighborhoods. They need prosecutors who prosecute. They need juries who honestly examine evidence and hold criminals accountable. And they need political leaders who believe they possess the same judgment, integrity, and sense of civic responsibility as any other American. All men are created equal. All Americans deserve equal justice under the law. There's a reason that Lady Justice wears a blindfold. But with this obscene pandering, Tallarico thinks he is flattering black voters. He's actually insulting them. He is reducing responsible citizens down to racial partisans who cannot or will not follow the evidence or the law when another human being has been murdered. It is utterly disqualifying for high office. Unbelievable. It's close race in Texas. I don't know what's going to happen, by the way. close race down there. Another story I want to bring you. Jill Biden has sat down for a podcast interview. And in it, she raised or affirmed that at least the possibility exists that Joe Biden was roofied before that fateful debate against Trump in the summer of 24. Let's hear a little audio from the debate, guys. Play that.
11: And I'm going to continue to move until we get the total ban on the total initiative relative to what we're going to do with more Border Patrol and more asylum officers.
12: President Trump?
13: I really don't know what he said at the end of that sentence. I don't think he knows what he said either. Look.
26: You remember Biden was absolutely, I don't even know how to describe it now. I mean, you remember what happened. Well, listen to Jill Biden talking about it now. Cut four.
15: Still to this day, you don't have a gut instinct on what was that moment.
16: No, I mean, there's all kinds of theories. You know, he had been traveling. I know he was tired. He didn't feel well that day when I saw him. But there was nothing definitive that I could point to. And I had been on the road for 2 weeks up mm-hmm. until that moment. Mm-hmm. So I wasn't with him. I didn't see him days before, weeks before. I saw him maybe 1 hour before.
15: Mm-hmm. And there's no way anyone could have, God forbid, laced his drink or
16: something. Who knows?
15: Mm-hmm.
16: Right? Mm-hmm. Who knows?
26: Listen to that. Could anyone have laced Joe Biden's drink? The President of the United States? Jill Biden says, Dr. Jill Biden says, who knows? What do you mean, who knows? This man is surrounded by the Secret Service. And you're saying, well, somebody could have roofied Joe Biden. Who knows? I guess we'll never know. Do you know how insane this sounds? These Bidens were the most irresponsible people to ever hold this office. Listen to them now. Heck, listen to them then. All right, we got to take a break. When we come back, Ralph Norman is here. South Carolina politics. It's wild. Stay with us.
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26: In about 30 seconds, we bring Congressman Ralph Norman to the Scott Jennings Show. He's on the ballot in South Carolina, one of two Republicans remaining, vying to replace the late Senator Lindsey Graham on the November Senate ballot. The other is Darlene Graham, Lindsey Graham's sister. It is quite a strange situation in South Carolina, but Ralph Norman is one of the conservatives that you know and have known for many years who's in the final two. And I want to have a conversation with him about how this campaign has unfolded in just a moment. First, I do want to give you a message, and that is this. 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They're doing a great job helping us all celebrate America 250. That's the next iteration in this. All right, the primary season is almost sorted out in America, but not quite yet in South Carolina, where, as you know, Senator Lindsey Graham passed away several weeks ago, and they had an initial election to replace him, and it got down to a runoff between Darlene Graham, who was appointed to the U.S. Senate by South Carolina's governor, and then she decided to run for the full term, and Ralph Norman, U.S. congressman. He just ran for governor earlier this year in that Republican primary. He's now in the Senate race. Let's hear what Ralph Norman is telling the people of South Carolina. Cut one.
3: I spent my career building a business, but I couldn't stand by while Washington spent money it didn't have. So I got in the fight, and I never forgot who elected me. This election is about the America we pass on to your family and mine. We inherited freedom. Now it's our turn to defend it, to strengthen it, and to leave America stronger than we found it. You shouldn't have to guess where your next senator stands. With me, you already know. I'm Ralph Norman, and I approve this message.
26: And joining us live to discuss this campaign is Ralph Norman. Congressman, thanks for joining us here on the Scott Jennings Show.
4: Well, glad to be with you, Scott.
26: Well, I'm glad to hear your voice today, and I'm interested in this campaign. It's one of the most unusual situations. Obviously, our friend Lindsey Graham, his passing shocked Washington. I know it shocked you. And this race to replace him has unfolded in a very strange situation. The senator's sister was appointed as a caretaker for the rest of this term, but that ends in January. And Senator Graham was facing election in November for a new six-year term. That's where you come in. A bunch of Republicans ran for his nomination, and it got down to a final two between Darlene Graham and now you. President Trump is with Darlene Graham. You've been an ally of President Trump on many issues over the years as well. I want to start there. How is all that sitting with the voters of South Carolina? Is that going to be determinative, or can you overcome it?
4: Well, I think, well, first of all, what President Trump has done for this country is something I'll always be grateful for. With a Kamala Harris, had she won, this country would not be able to have survived. And he's the one that did it. And I'll always be honored to serve with him and to back him, which I've done. Now, I ask him for his endorsement, which is good for any candidate, and particularly in South Carolina. We're a red state, going to stay a red state, hopefully. And but that being said, the people of South Carolina are going to pick the next senator. And they're engaged, I think, from early voting. We've got an increased turnout in good areas. So, but he's coming down, and we've got a big rally tonight in Anderson that we're going to attend. But, you know, it's so unfortunate that Lindsey died. It's unconventional that we're facing this at this point with such a short runway to campaign and take our message to the voters.
26: You did have a debate, Congressman, the other night, and this, of course, has made the national political news this week. There was a question about foreign policy that was raised in the debate, and Darlene Graham gave an answer that, frankly, has ricocheted around the political world. Let's take a listen to that in cut number three.
5: Are Taiwan and the South China Sea national security issues for the United States, and if so, why or how?
7: I'm just going to be honest here. I'm not on national security. I'm not that informed on national security. So, but I do support the military. My brother was in the Air Force for 33 years. So I will do everything I can to support the military. My dad was in the Army. I'm not a polished politician up here. National security is not my thing, not my area of expertise, but I do support the military.
26: Congressman, how do you respond to that? And is foreign policy the top issue for voters in this election? Does she have a point that maybe it's not that vital for the next senator from South Carolina to know that much about this stuff?
4: Anybody serving in, I don't care what office it is, national security is utmost concern. It's sad that, and I know she would take it back if she could, but, being up there with her, Scott, she just didn't want to be there. You could tell that, but she owes it to the voters in South Carolina to get under the lights, to take any and all questions. And that one, she just, as you could hear from the crowd, is a big gasp, and rightfully so. So it's she really hadn't clarified it since then. And, she runs her own campaign, though, and she has her own advisors. And I was shocked as well when we were up there.
26: Congressman, how would your foreign policy views be similar or different from Lindsey Graham's? Obviously, that was his major area of focus. He was one of the biggest hawks and national security-focused senators in Washington. Would you be similar, or do you have different ideas about the shape you would put on the office?
4: What's different between Lindsey and I is, I mean, as we found out 2 days ago, the crisis that we're facing in this country is our debt. And I don't believe in endless wars. I just don't. We can't afford it. Now, I do believe in peace through strength. I do support the president and what he did in Iran. That was they've been at war with us for 47 years, and had he not taken them out, we would have paid a tremendous price if they got a nuclear weapon. That being said, you know, we've got to come to a conclusion with this war, and I think he will. But we've got to get our own financial health back into focus and actually do something about it. And the message he sent by the actions that he took, that Obama didn't take, Biden didn't take, he took strong action, which will keep us out of wars in the future. But we're going to build up our military, we're going to fund it, but we've got to get our financial house in order. And that's the difference that I think I will bring to the Senate, which, Scott, as you know, it's a body that's where good bills go to die. It doesn't matter whether it's national security that it faces. The Senate is the graveyard for good bills, and the SAVE Act is a perfect example of that.
26: Let me ask you about the operations of the Senate, because this has emerged as an issue. President Trump has called on the Senate, and he believed this in his first term as well. He's called on Senate Republicans to eliminate the filibuster. Now, Senator Graham was a supporter of the filibuster. President Trump and a few other senators now say we should get rid of it. Where do you stand on that issue?
4: You know, what's changed with the Democrats, we're getting no help on anything. They oppose the SAVE Act. And the fact is that, you know, what I will do is go to Senator Thune and say, Senator Thune, this is of national security, one, the security of our elections and having people know that they're safe and secure. But how can we make this happen? The SAVE Act is pretty simple. Just verifying that you're an American citizen. And if it's eliminate the filibuster, we do it. If it's a walk-in filibuster, we do it. If it's challenging the parliamentarian, we do it. All that to say is, to just say we don't have the votes, Scott, we got a 53-47 majority. We control all three branches of government. Now's the time to move on it. And if that doesn't happen, as I would have been pretty clear, I'll do what it takes to replace him or whoever it takes to make sure this happens and gets through the Senate. And look at all the America First agenda that we got to deal with. But this bill is paramount, and it's, we shouldn't be voting on anything but that. And I will have press conferences with those who are conservative and have endorsed me, Rick Scott, Mike Lee. Ted Cruz is another big proponent of the SAVE Act. And so we have to move on it. So I'm a big proponent of doing away with it. And the Democrats will do that anyway, if and when they get back in power in the Senate.
26: That voice you're hearing is Congressman Ralph Norman of the great state of South Carolina. He's running for the United States Senate, one of two Republicans left in the race. Now, Congressman, if you get this nomination as a Republican, you'll be going on to face a Democrat in the fall. Her name is Annie Andrews. I've seen her on TV a little bit. She's out on the media circuit a little bit. She is firmly rejecting, at least in some of the media stuff I've seen, this idea that Democrats need to turn into or transform into socialists. But I'm interested in your view of this overall debate, which to me nationally is, are we going to be a socialist country or not? She seems to be trying to walk away from that. Will you be able to nationalize this race in that way come November? And how would you approach a Democrat in South Carolina who's trying at least rhetorically to be more moderate than some of these other socialists we've seen in other places?
4: It is a preview of coming attraction, Scott. She will campaign as a moderate, like a lot of them do, and then they morph into what their party has become, which is a socialist, Marxist, communist party. I mean, you look what's happened in New York, California, the Newsom, what's going to happen to Virginia. And so if you look at her background, I mean, she's pro-abortion, she's pro-trans, she's pro surgery on our young people. She's represents what the Democratic Party has turned into. And so they're putting the money into my opponent, the money that is backs Kamala Harris, the money that backs MoveOn.org, and they're going to focus on this race. They smell blood in the water. Pete Buttigieg is coming down this weekend, and in their minds, they've got an opportunity here. Well, it's not going to happen. We will win. I will beat Dr. Andrews, and when we show her what her record is and what she supports, which is not South Carolina values.
26: Congressman Ralph Norman, longtime member of the House of Representatives, member of the House Freedom Caucus. One of your hallmarks, Congressman, is being a fiscal conservative. I assume that is coming up out on the campaign trail. We wish you luck. It is a strange, unconventional, wild time in South Carolina politics, and we're grateful for your time today. Thanks for coming on the show.
4: Okay, Scott. Thank you. Bye.
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0: You know, one of the biggest and most important states in this midterm is Michigan. There's a huge Senate race, there's a huge governor's race. And with some new polling on Michigan, our friend John Hishta from the AARP is here, and they've got this data fresh out of the field. John, you shared last month with us your Georgia data. Now you're in Michigan. What's the top line? What do people need to know?
1: Well, first of all, it's a dead heat in the Senate race, and the Democrat nominee in the governor's race is up by a few points. At the end of the day, both races are tight and will continue to be tight. And what's interesting is seniors, particularly those 50 plus, are extremely motivated to vote in this election, much more so than younger voters. I think the difference is 15 points in terms of extremely motivated to vote between those 50 plus. It even gets larger when you look at the 65 plus who are motivated to vote. The difference is almost 18 points there. And so it would be incumbent upon the candidates in both of those races to focus on those voters who we know are going to show up at the polls. And as you know, Scott, in off-year elections, 50 plus voters make up the majority of those who show up at the polls and vote. And so they're going to be a key voting block this year as well.
0: John, let me go back over the top news here. In the governor's race, you've got Jocelyn Benson, the Democrat, ahead of John James, the Republican, 49-44. And in the Senate race, you've got a virtual dead heat. Abdul El Sayed sits at 48, and Mike Rogers, the Republican, sits at 47. Now, the top lines for voters ages 50 and up are a little different. John James leads Benson for governor by a point among 50 plus voters, and Mike Rogers has a 9-point lead
1: That's right.
0: over Abdul El Sayed among voters 50 plus. But what I want to talk about is what you just said at the end there, the motivation. Your polling finds that older voters are more motivated to participate in the election. Do I have that right?
1: That is correct by a large amount. And so, and the other thing to keep in mind is that, as you know, Scott, in these races, which are extremely tight, the candidates need to focus on those voters who are still up for grabs. And in this case, you have a significant slice of the 50 plus, somewhere in the neighborhood of 10 to 14%, who are still undecided swing voters. And those are going to be the key for both candidates in both races to go after.
0: All right, John Hishta with the AARP is our guest. I have to ask then, if you've got swing voters in that senior crowd, if you are running these races, what issues does the data tell you they need to look at and talk to these voters about?
1: I would look at it through the prism of affordability, but it's a little different when you get to older age folks. And so the 65 plus in particular, to them, Social Security is an affordability issue. They rely on it, they need it, and they want to make sure they have it. And so if I was advising candidates in the Senate race, I would definitely focus on Social Security, Medicare, and healthcare costs, because that is something that's very, very important to them beyond just the everyday affordability costs. And if I was advising folks for governor, it would be the same thing, focus on affordability.
0: John, let me ask you a question about Medicare, because obviously this is important to voters 65 plus. Abdul El Sayed in the Senate race, I mean, the centerpiece of his campaign, one of them is Medicare for all. How do senior voters who rely on Medicare view the idea of expanding that program to everybody? Is that something they welcome? Is that something that they're worried about? How would you recommend our audience understand Medicare for all in light of senior voters here relying on Medicare as it currently exists?
1: Well, I think that it remains to be seen what the details are for that. Medicare for all means a lot of things to a lot of different people. But if I'm on Medicare, I want to make sure that it is run right and that I get the best bang for my buck to make sure that my health care is taken care of. So if I was advising a candidate to talk about Medicare, I would talk about things like lowering prescription drug costs. Things like making sure you have access to doctors, and so on. And so, again, I think it is a catchphrase that means a lot to a lot of different people. But if I was advising a candidate to talk about Medicare, particularly as it relates to seniors, I would focus on what Medicare should be for those who have earned it, much like Social Security, because they've paid into it over the course of their working lives.
0: All right, that voice you're hearing today, John Hishta with the AARP, and he brings us the breaking news. AARP has released its brand new poll in Michigan. We have a

0: dead heat in the Senate race, a dead heat. And we have Democrats with a small advantage in the race for governor. There's a lot of interest in senior voters. They are far more interested in voting than younger voters. There's a lot of swing voters in that crowd. And AARP has you covered on the issues that they care about. John Hischta, thank you for being here. We take a break. And when we come back, interview of the week with Mark Halperin, legendary political journalist, is on the other side right after this.
1: What happens when artificial intelligence follows our instructions just a little too well? That's the question at the heart of Carbon Zero, a new techno thriller from AI pioneer Craig W. Stanfill. I keep having him on my show because his insights are real and important. The story begins with what seems like an innocent request. A brilliant young AI researcher jokingly tells an advanced AI to stop global warming. But instead of treating it like a joke, the AI gets to work, and the consequences quickly spiral beyond anyone's control. 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
9: Officials now say the Hawk Fire was human-caused. I'm Ann Carrick, Fox News. The fast-growing wildfire wreaking havoc in northwest Nevada. Thousands being asked to evacuate. Fire Battalion Chief Shane Ackerson.
10: Currently we have 42,000 individuals who are displaced and on an active evacuation, with approximately 45,000 individuals that are in the set status to be prepared to evacuate.
9: He says at least 6 people have been injured in the blaze, which began Saturday and grew quickly to 20 square miles. 800 personnel were assigned to the fire. Washoe County, Nevada emergency officials opened the Reno Sparks Convention Center to evacuees, but no pets allowed. Small and large animals are to be left at 2 other locations. The United States Navy apparently is keeping the oil flowing through the Strait of Hormuz by escorting tankers through a safer passage. Fox's Trey Yingst in Tel Aviv.
11: Reports do indicate that crossings through the Strait of Hormuz are up 400% over the past 2 weeks. In the backdrop, there is an ongoing U.S. naval blockade, and fresh sanctions are expected for Iran next week. Iran's parliament speaker and top negotiator, Mohammad Khalibaf, posted to X over the weekend saying, "We've received numerous messages from neighboring countries about shaping new security arrangements and economic cooperation in the region. The United States put the security of every single one of its allies at such risk through bullying and pure disregard for their foreign interests for the sake of Israel." While President Trump indicated that talks with Iran have stopped, he says the United States is having trouble figuring out who to deal with inside of Iran.
9: President Trump threatened last week to take the Strait of Hormuz as an American territory. And Spider-Man is clinging to the top spot at the box office. Sony's Marvel adventure Spider-Man Brand New Day collected $39 million in its fourth weekend of release. 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
1: Welcome back to the show. Friday, August the 21st. We're grateful for your tuning in today to Common Sense for the American People. And this is a special edition of the Scott Jennings Show. We're going to try something new today. We're going to take the second hour of the show and offer a full exploration of someone in our politics or our culture who I think is interesting and making a difference. And our first subject in this new series is Mark Halperin, who is a journalist, political commentator, author, and the founder of the interactive media platform called Two Way. I think it's one of the most interesting political commentary platforms operating today. Mark is on the leading edge of how the business of journalism and commentary is changing. And I can tell you from personal experience over the last 26 years, Mark Halperin often knows what is happening or is going to happen in politics before every other journalist and political operative. I don't know how he does it, but somehow he knows. Mark Halperin, welcome to the Scott Jennings Show.
2: Scott, honored to be here, humbled by your kind words and looking forward to being your guinea pig for the hour.
1: Well, we're going to hop on the guinea pig wheel here together and and see how it works. I want to start with your background. You've been around a long time, but let's go to the beginning. Where did your interest in politics and journalism actually start?
2: I grew up in Washington, D.C. My dad has had an extraordinary career. He's working on his memoirs now. Came to Washington in the Johnson administration, worked at the Pentagon, then switched right over to the Nixon administration, where he was hired by Henry Kissinger, with whom he taught at Harvard, and has never left Washington. So my hometown paper was the Washington Post, and family friends were journalists and people in politics and government. And I believed when I was a young person what has animated my career, which is I have a fascination with America, and the best way to understand America to me is through the prism of our leaders, our elections, the voters of the country. And so I just grew up with that mentality. Again, a bit of a paradox. I grew up literally growing up about a mile outside the Beltway. But my mentality for my childhood and for my career was to try to understand the whole country and the world.
1: Now, Mark, you joined ABC News in 1988, and you eventually became ABC's political director. You created this product called The Note, which I can tell you from having been a political operative during those years was required reading in political circles. I want to ask you, what is it that you understood then and what you understand now about the political media ecosystem that leads you to developing these products that are a little bit ahead of their time as it relates to distributing this political information and commentary to the American people?
2: Appreciate that. I think there's three things that I've tried to combine in my career that make me a little bit different than some others. Number one, be a traditional world-class journalist, or at least aspire to be, by doing all the basics, treating people with respect, carefully reporting stories, producing a product that's both information that's important and interesting. So number one is understanding the journalism. Number two is understanding the business. As you know, Scott, from hanging out with a lot of journalists, most of them, if you ask them about where does your company make money or how does your company plan to make money next year, they have no interest in that, no understanding of that. But I've been interested in that, whether I've been in old legacy media or new media. And then finally, and I think this may be the thing that speaks to my introduction to new products throughout my career, is technology. Again, a lot of journalists don't think about distribution. They don't think about promotion. But I've spent my career, no matter what my job was, thinking about those things. So combining journalism, business, and technology, I think is to the extent I've had a success, I think it's been an unusual combination of thinking about and trying to excel in all three.
1: That voice you're hearing on the Scott Jennings Show, journalist Mark Halperin. Mark, you, over many, many cycles, covered candidates, you covered presidents, you covered campaigns at the highest level of American politics. I want to ask if there was ever a moment when you realized that you had sort of transitioned from covering the political establishment to becoming part of it. Because I think they're there for a while, and I think even now, you're very much affixed as one of the most well-known parts of what most average people would call the political establishment in this country.
2: Well, I made references earlier when I started talking about growing up in the D.C. area. I grew up in Washington. I've lived in Manhattan almost my entire adult life, and I went to Harvard College, Harvard University. That makes me a charter member of the establishment. But I've also covered politics in 49 of the 50 states, and I covered President Trump in 2015 and 2016 rallies and talked to voters in more than 30 states. And I think that again, to the extent I've had success in my career, I understand the establishment pretty well. And guilty as charged, Scott, there's some hallmarks on me that would suggest, yeah, that guy's in the establishment. But I can talk to anybody. I can go anywhere. I think I understand rural Maine. I think I understand Chicago. I think I understand Elko. And I think I understand El Paso. I mean, it's not that hard. Americans are pretty open people. They're pretty welcoming people. So, yeah, I'm a member of the establishment by some standards, but I've spent my career, and I think this is as much as anything I've done in my career to excel and differentiate. I've spent my career traveling America, talking to people, not necessarily political operatives, although I've talked to plenty of those, but talking to people throughout the country. I did a thing in New Orleans for the circus in 2016 or 2017, I guess, talking to some conventionists, some people from a CPA convention. We're having a lunch at a New Orleans buffet. And there were CPAs, about 20 of them maybe, from all over the country. I learned more talking to that conversation than a month with members of Congress. No offense to members of Congress. And that's what I've done throughout my career. Tried to talk to real Americans where they live, about what their aspirations, fears, hopes, dreams, possibilities are.
1: This phase one part of your career, that's what I'm going to call it. You were ABC. You were Bloomberg. You referenced the show The Circus. You had the book Game Change. Of all of these different things that you were part of during that first major phase of your career, what were you most proud of during that time?
2: Probably trying to bring fairness and traditional journalism practices to legacy media at a time when legacy media was in decline. I got there right at the end of the monopoly of ABC, CBS, NBC, Time, Newsweek, AP, New York Times, Washington Post, Wall Street Journal. When I started my career, there were about 8 news organizations. They just dominated everything. And as the news organizations became more superficial, as they lost their monopoly and said, well, we got to cover less about healthcare policy and more about the Real Housewives of wherever, I'm proud of an effort to do news that was serious. And I'm proud, led by the man who was my mentor in my career, Peter Jennings of ABC News, to not be biased, to not cut off half of America who looked at the establishment media as liberally biased, not to be conservative media, just to say, why would we only want to try to sell to half the customers in America? And I did that at a time in my career before there were people like you, access to the airwaves to call out liberal bias, before Ari Fleischer was George Bush's press secretary, before there became ways to call it out. I called it out both publicly and privately and took a lot of heat for that. But it's the absolute right thing, not just for America and not just for conservatives, but for the news organizations I worked for, whose liberal bias, I felt at the time and still do, endangered their business model. So probably those two things, serious journalism and an effort to try to right the ship on liberal bias.
1: We're going to continue our conversation after this break with Mark Halperin. Mark, we'll talk about phase two of your career and the abrupt interruption that happened in your own life. 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I vouch for it. Keep you nice and cool and very, very comfortable. More with political journalist Mark Halperin after this. It's Scott Jennings on Salem. Stay with us.
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1: Friday, August the 21st. Welcome back. Bit of breaking news before we return to our conversation with Mark Halperin. Told the Supreme Court has just allowed President Trump to continue White House ballroom construction for now. We'll track down this story for you and have details later, but that's the breaking news here in this second hour of Common Sense for the American People. Mark Halperin is our guest. He is the founder of the interactive media platform known as Two Way, and he's a longtime political journalist and political commentator. Mark, thank you for being with us today and allowing us to explore your long and interesting career. Mark, your career took an interruption in 2017. You had some workplace misconduct allegations during your years at ABC. You acknowledged behavior that you described as inappropriate. You apologized. And then almost overnight, you lost virtually every professional platform that you had. Looking back on that period now, what did you learn about yourself when all of these things that you had been building and working for your whole life disappeared in the blink of an eye?
2: Gratitude to my family and my real friends. Gratitude for those who believed in me. Gratitude for the opportunity in America to acknowledge mistakes, to not be subject to the destruction of false allegations if you've got a sense of perseverance and the capacity to try to get a fresh start.
1: Second acts are sometimes hard to come by. And you're having one right now, and I think quite a successful second act. What does it take in America to earn a second act? Who deserves a second act in our culture these days?
2: Well, I think every case is different. You know, unfortunately, a lot of the declaration of cancellation is not fact-based. If a group of people, it doesn't need to be a very large group of people, decide somebody should be canceled, facts don't matter. And that's unfortunate. I have so many friends who, I always want to know the facts. So I always ask them, but I have so many friends who say to me, no one ever asked me the facts. You're the first person to ever ask me what the facts of the situation are. So I think, unfortunately, we went through a period on a variety of issues in which, there were segments of society that just decided, without investigation, without due process, without fairness, that certain people just shouldn't be allowed to have lives. And you and I both know many people associated with President Trump who lost access to all sorts of things in their professional lives and often in their personal lives. And there may have been some softening of that in some quarters, but it's still a real danger to our society and still really a difficult thing to explain to young people who are taught on the one hand that the country has due process and the country has fairness and the country has forgiveness. And on the other hand, sometimes a group of people just decide that a certain person isn't allowed to to go through life in a normal way. And like I said, I always ask people what the facts are. And typically, even if their version of the facts isn't 100% correct, it usually differs pretty dramatically from the public record.
1: Mark, after this happened, you stepped away from traditional media and you took some time away from all of that. And while you were out, the media landscape changed dramatically. Did being shut out of traditional media force you or lead you to see its weaknesses more clearly and then allow you to build something new in the aftermath of that?
2: No, I've always, as an earlier conversation we had suggested, I've always seen the weaknesses in traditional media, and not just on the editorial side, but on the business side and on the technological side. Legacy media has some things that new media doesn't. If somebody blew up the federal building in Oklahoma City right now, Scott Jennings would not send 50 people to Oklahoma City to cover it. You just wouldn't. That's not what you're built to do. If Scott Jennings wanted to get to the bottom of the Ocasio-Cortez administration's vaccination policy, you wouldn't be filing Freedom of Information Act requests or suing if you didn't get the documents. Scott Jennings has no bureaus in Africa. So old media, big places with the economies of scale to do stuff, they're important. But in the age in which we live with the fragmentation of media, they're dinosaurs and their business models don't work. I knew all that when I worked in there. And that's why throughout my career, as you mentioned with The Note and other things I've done when I was in legacy media, I was always entrepreneurial. I was always saying my work will be excellent no matter what I do. It's just the nature of my work. I need to be entrepreneurial. I need to understand how we're going to make money doing great work. And so in terms of the opportunities in new media, in terms of the differences, in terms of the competitive advantages, I knew all about those when I was in legacy media. And I tried to bring those sensibilities and those advantages to legacy. As hard as that is with the bureaucracy, I tried.
1: Mark, 10 seconds before we go to our next break. Who in cable news is worth watching today? Who do you pay most close attention to?
2: Primarily Scott Jennings.
1: Well, that's a flattering answer.
2: You said I only had 10 seconds. Like most Americans, I don't watch much cable news, but I watch Scott Jennings on social media rolling his eyes at a parade of liberals.
1: I love it. All right. Mark Halpert is our special guest conversation today. We're going to take a break. Before we do, let me talk to you about a documentary that has been produced about our friend Charlie Kirk just 2 weeks before his tragic assassination. Last September, he sat down for this final interview of his life to wrestle with a timeless question. Does God still speak today? If you appreciate Charlie, and I know that if you're listening to this show, you most likely do, and if you like conversations about faith and history and the public square, I think you'll find this new film compelling. It's called Can You Hear Me Now? You can pre-order the film, Can You Hear Me Now? 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We take a break and come back with some current event punditry with our special conversation with Mark Halpern right after this.
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1: Friday, August the 21st. Our special guest today is political journalist Mark Halperin. We'll get back to him in just a moment. A little bit more here on this breaking news. Out of the Supreme Court, Chief Justice John Roberts has issued a temporary order allowing construction on President Trump's White House ballroom project to continue. The Roberts order temporarily blocks a lower court ruling that would have halted the above-ground work due to a lack of congressional approval. This will give the Supreme Court time to weigh the administration's emergency appeal. So for now, the construction continues. I suspect it will continue to continue in the weeks and months ahead. Don't know if Donald Trump will ever use that ballroom, but some future president most likely will. Talking to Mark Halperin, the founder of the two-way political journalism platform. Mark, before we continue our conversation, tell our audience, for those not acquainted with it, how do they get involved with, watch, or interact with two-way? Tell us how to interface with what you do right now.
2: Yeah, thank you for asking. It's a company I helped found, and although we do a lot of political programming, I just want to make clear, it's not just for politics. It's for a game show, which we have. It's for music, arts, public policy, healthcare, personal finance, anything. Two-way.tv is our website. You can also go to our YouTube channel, two-way.tv. You can watch programs live or on demand. And if you want to participate, if you want to be able to be part of the conversation by raising your hand and getting to ask me or anybody on one of my shows or my colleague shows a question. You just go to twoway.tv and register and be part of it. On the YouTube page, you can get a sense of what the shows are like. And we're adding shows, and we'll be adding a lot more in the coming weeks and months.
1: Yeah, Mark, you're on there, of course. Who are some of the other personalities that folks would find on twoway.tv?
2: Yeah, so I host a show in the morning called The Morning Meeting with Kevin Walling. He's a Democratic strategist. You might have seen him on The Five and mm-hmm. other shows on Fox and elsewhere. And then Larry O'Connor, who's a conservative talk show host on Salem, I believe. And they host with me in the morning. And then we have a bunch of people who rotate through as well. Eric Erickson is one of our regulars as well. A guy named Haima Moore, who used to be the chief of staff of the DNC. Meghan McCain has a show. There's also a program from an actor named Ethan Suplee, who lost hundreds of pounds. And the show's about, it's called Lifelong. It's about making a commitment to to personal health, weight loss, staying off drugs and alcohol, learning how to cope with all the problems that come when someone doesn't know how to eat right and be healthy. And then we have our game show as well, hosted by different people, including Megan hosts the game show at times too. Those are some of the shows we have now. And as I said, more coming.
1: That's Mark Halperin, the founder of Two Way. I just pulled it up here. Live, interactive, authentic, and conversations like no other. It's twoway.tv, the number two, the word way.tv. I'd encourage you to check it out. It's quite interesting. All right, Mark, let's get back to our political conversation. Let me ask you this. If you had to describe the political environment in America right now in one sentence, what would it be?
2: A yearning to produce a better life for kids and grandkids by fundamentally changing the balance of power between the governed and the governors.
1: Is that what is driving most of our politics right now? Just sort of a fundamental distrust of or disgust with the institutional elites who run our government and, frankly, other large institutions in this country?
2: Yeah. I think as much as anything else is what fueled Donald Trump's rise. And even though he's been president now for 6 years, I think it fuels a lot of the MAGA movement. It's what fuels the Democratic Socialists and Senator Sanders. And you look at what's going on with data centers, where someone as dedicated to the free market and technological advantage as Mike Rogers, Republican Senate candidate in Michigan, has now called for a 1 year moratorium on data centers in Michigan. There's an optimistic country. It's a hopeful country. It's a country that wants our kids and grandkids to have more opportunity than we do. And what people see, and it's backed by the data, they're not paranoid to think it, too much power, too much wealth concentrated in the hands of a few at the expense of the many. As Dr. El Saad, Mike Rogers' opponent, says, the many, the money over the many. And I think that is the strongest force in American politics. And it's not just on the far left and the far right. You can go to a suburban a potluck dinner in almost any suburb in America, and you'll hear the same thing. The elites have too much power, using it for the benefit of the many when it comes to income, when it comes to health. And that's not a liberal thing. Conservatives, I think, believe the same thing. The elites in this country have not governed correctly, and people want better governance that doesn't involve reliance on career politicians.
1: You raised, Mark, one of the issues that is rising in many of these campaigns around the country, and that is the issue of data centers. Tell us, do people have legitimate concerns about data centers, or are we living through a mass hysteria that is fueled by online propaganda? Which is closer to the truth?
2: They're both true. And I know you were trying to set up the polls, and I understand why, but they're both true. There are legitimate complaints. And I really do think the people who run the AI companies, who are amongst literally the smartest people who've ever walked the face of the earth, have been absolute effing morons when it comes to understanding their obligation to society and basic public relations 101. You can't have a bunch of millionaires and billionaires be the spokespeople for something that not only is probably going to be the most significant technological revolution in America, and technological revolutions always come with job loss, but something that is scary to people. And you can't make the physical manifestation of this scary, vague new technology, a giant, ugly buildings built in people's backyards. It's just malpractice that they've done it this way. This administration came in with a very definitive attitude informed by the Biden folks. The Biden folks said to the industry, you got to be regulated. We got to regulate you. We're not going to make the mistake we made with social media. You got to be regulated. And the industry supported President Trump in large part because President Trump and his team said, no, we're going to beat China by empowering this industry. And then they put David Sacks, a very smart man, in charge of this. And David Sacks is I won't say absolutist, but pretty close to saying no regulation. Okay. So you have an industry with no sense of public relations. You've got an administration with a high fidelity to no regulation of this sector. And then in the real world, that backfired. And it didn't just backfire with liberals and socialists. It backfired with people across the political spectrum. You and I have never lived through, with the possible exception of attitudes towards same-sex marriage, we've never lived through such a dramatic change in public opinion in such a short period of time. And so now, I think through the election, through the midterms, it's going to be a panorama. Who can accuse the other side more fervently of being in the pocket of big AI? And then hopefully after the election, there'll be a more rational conversation because, yes, there's paranoia about it, but there are also real concerns that someone's going to have to find a way to Solomon-like navigate their way through the proper level of regulation here.
1: And based on your review of the polls and what you see the two parties doing and arguing right now, do you have a sense of which party stands to politically benefit more from this environment in November? Will it be the Democrats or the Republicans who get on top of this better and make it work for them in individual races?
2: Specifically AI and data centers?
1: Yeah. This is well, look, I mean, we're seeing ads like in Ohio. I mean, we're seeing ads that are all about data centers coming on an attack against Houston, for instance. Yeah.
2: Right. So Republicans, Democrats have two advantages. To answer your question, who's going to win this? Democrats have two advantages. Number one, the Republican Party, thanks to the Trump administration, is the party of big AI. They're just a factual matter. They've been more sympathetic to it. And number two, many of the Republican candidates in the most high profile races have a longer and more robust history of speaking favorably about big AI. So that's two advantages the Democrats have. The advantage the Republicans have is, I believe their cash advantage may be over $1.5 billion. And most of the Democrats who are running on the ballot have also been favorable towards AI. Governor Shapiro in Pennsylvania flip-flopped this week from pro-AI to semi-anti. But there's plenty to say about what he said in the past. More money to do more advertising and voter contact on that issue will help Republicans. On balance, I believe that this will be an issue that works. If you go to the key races like Ohio Senate, Texas Senate, on balance in the targeted races, Democrats should do better on this issue, should be a larger beneficiary. But like with most of the things on the midterms, I want to see how your friend James Blair spends $1.5 billion more than the Democrats to try to drive a different view of which party's in the pocket of big AI.
1: Yeah, there's no doubt the Republicans have a cash advantage here, and deploying that is going to make a huge difference in these races. We've got a minute and a half here, Mark, before we take our next break. I want to ask you about the midterms. Which chamber is most likely to change hands? Is it the House or the Senate?
2: It's the House. It has been the House, and it will be the House no matter what happens between now and November. They both could, and on the current track, Democrats could win a surprisingly large number of Senate seats, could on this current track, but the House is a much easier play for the Democrats to win the majority.
1: On the Senate side, do you think Texas and Iowa are genuinely competitive, or is this Democrats again sort of looking at a mirage off in the distance, wind up investing only to be disappointed at the end?
2: I have been the leading person in my profession. How long do we have, Scott?
1: I'll give you the last minute here. Give me a minute.
2: Okay. I have throughout my career been the leading person in my business saying Democrats are wasting their time and money in Texas. Maybe someday the demographics will be different. So that constant posture, I never thought Beto had a chance. I never thought any of these folks had a chance. That posture gives me the credibility to say on the current trajectory, inexplicably, James Tallarico, who said 15 things that would normally disqualify a Democrat from being the first Democrat in three decades to win a seat statewide, he's the favorite. Until and unless Paxton demonstrates that he will work for this, raise the money for this, that someone will put in the money, because you can't go in with $5 million and say you're going to save Paxton. If you're going to save Paxton, you got to come in with $55 million plus. So until somebody does that, and until he shows he can answer questions, until he shows he'll work hard, yes, Tallarico is the favorite. It's not just that it's competitive. He's the favorite. Iowa, it's a complicated race. The governor's race makes it hard to analyze the Senate race. But yes, those two races are genuinely competitive as of today.
1: After the break, we're going to look beyond the November election. Mark Halperin is our guest. He maintains one of the most closely watched rankings of the potential 2028 presidential candidates. We'll talk to Mark about who is rising and who is falling and who Mark Halperin believes is most likely to lead the Democrat and Republican parties in 2028. We take a break. It's Common Sense for the American People. Scott Jennings is on Salem. Stay with us.
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1: Rounding out the week with our friend from TwoWay.tv, Mark Halperin, legendary political journalist. Mark, you maintain a list of rankings of Democrats most likely to win the presidential nomination in 2028. You update it monthly. Your next update will come in early September. For August, you had it this way: Shapiro, Newsom, Buttigieg, Kamala Harris, AOC, Bernie Sanders, John Ossoff, and Mark Kelly. First question, are we going to see a major shakeup when you reorder these folks in September?

0: We are. I just wrote a piece for the Free Press about AOC. I'm moving her up. I lay out in the piece, which I'll do as part of the rankings, just how much stronger I believe she is now than she was. Bernie Sanders is probably not going to run. I'm the only one who thinks he might, but he probably won't because of his age. He'll want someone to lead the movement. He and AOC are good friends. I don't believe they'll think Ro Khanna is up for it. And although I think she's reluctant to run, I think she might be carried in it the way George Bush described running in 2000 as like he was a cork on a raging river. I think that metaphor may apply to her right now. The demand for a progressive candidate, because there's nobody else besides her and Bernie and Ro Khanna, I think the demand may be so high she runs. And if she does, I think her chances for the nomination are quite high at this point.
1: Do you think the changes to the Democrat National Committee primary calendar hurt, help, or make no difference to a candidate like AOC?
0: I think the conventional wisdom is that they hurt because South Carolina is first. I have a different view. I don't know. I think it's too soon to say, because the only reason the early states matter is because the press say they do. That's the only reason. These days will not be synced with the Republican days. These days will be in a lot of states with no political tradition. Even South Carolina's political tradition of first in the nation is not the same as rich as Iowa and New Hampshire. So I think if you take any state in the union, Scott, I think the progressives have 20% minimum up to 40%. 20% and 40%, and in between, that's more than enough to win every one, or at least finish top three. And whereas South Carolina, when it used to go third or fourth, was a problem for more liberal candidates because it was kind of the firewall for the establishment. Going first means AOC doesn't need to win it. If it's fourth, she needs to win it. So I think the conventional wisdom that the progressives are hurt by South Carolina moving first is 100% wrong, probably. We don't know for sure, but that'd be my guess. I think she can finish in the top three in all first six states and go into Super Tuesday with the most delegates.
1: Is there a candidate that is currently not on your list that you're keeping an eye on that could be a little bit of a sleeper and find themselves in position sort of to make a late move here to get the nomination?
0: I don't believe in sleepers. History suggests there's no such thing. People say, well, Barack Obama was a sleeper. Barack Obama was talked about as a potential president when he went to Harvard Law School. People say Donald Trump was a sleeper. Donald Trump talked about running for president for 25 years. I just don't believe in sleepers. Now, my list only has eight, and there have been people who've been on it and off it. So there may be somebody who's been on it in the past who's not on it this month. But no, I don't. I believe the field is the field because there's at least a couple people on this list who aren't going to let some outsider come in and just steal the thing.
1: Yeah, I continue to believe that Kamala Harris has more strength as a possible nominee than some people give her credit for. But she is you have her fourth, and I think she's a stronger possibility than some people think. We got about a minute and a half, Mark.
0: Go ahead. Just quickly, every month she's the most controversial. I do reporting with about 50 folks, mostly Democrats, some Republicans. Some people every month say she should be number one, and some people every month say she shouldn't be on the list.
1: Yeah, I can imagine you get strong opinions. Let's close out. We got about a minute. I want to do the Republicans. Are you 100% convinced that J.D. Vance is going to run for president?
0: No, he just had a kid. You've got four kids or five kids?
1: Four. Yeah,
0: I forget. How many kids do you have? Four. He just had his fourth kid. Would you start running for president right after your last kid was born? I just think it's not a sure thing. I think if he does run, I think he's a mortal lock for the nomination with Donald Trump and Marco Rubio's endorsement. And I think it's close to a mortal lock. He'll pick Rubio as his running mate. But no, it's not a sure thing he's going to run.
1: Mark Halperin, you've been a great conversation today. Before we go, in 20 seconds, tell the people where are all the places we can find Mark Halperin.
0: Two-way.tv. 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
1: All right. That's Mark Halperin, American political journalist and political commentator. Mark, you were a good guinea pig. That's the first in a series of, I think we're going to do this more. I think this worked. You were really good with the format today. And I think we're going to try it again. We take a break. More news on this radio station after this.
0: Bring me back for the 100th episode.
1: You got it. Thanks, Mark. We'll see you guys on Monday. It's Scott. I'm out of here.

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4: Continues to grow. I'm Ted Lindner, Fox News, talking about the fast-growing wildfire wreaking havoc in northwest Nevada, and thousands are being asked to evacuate. Fire Battalion Chief Shane Ackerson.
5: Currently, we have 42,000 individuals who are displaced and on an active evacuation, with approximately 45,000 individuals that are in the set status to be prepared to evacuate.
4: He says at least six people have been injured in the blaze, which began Saturday and quickly grew to 20 square miles. Washoe County, Nevada emergency officials opening the Reno Sparks Convention Center to evacuees, but no pets are allowed. Small and large animals are to be left at two other locations. 800 personnel were assigned to the fire. President Trump setting new tariffs on Canadian goods after negotiators failed to reach a deal. Fox's Alex Hogan.
6: He wrote on Truth Social saying Canada wants the benefits of being a state without being one. They also have charged our great farmers for many years massive amounts of tariffs, adding, quote, no more. The U.S. will impose 50% tariffs on about $20 billion worth of Canadian goods. Canada, in response to all of this, said that it will be imposing these tariffs dollar for dollar.
4: Some critics arguing the tariffs are raising costs for American businesses and consumers that depend on goods sourced from abroad. And authorities in Oregon are investigating the deaths of five people and several domestic animals. They were found after an early Saturday morning vehicle fire in a rural property, and the Washington County Sheriff's Office saying it's investigating the scene as a quintuple homicide. Police were called in soon after firefighters discovered the bodies. No suspect is currently in custody. Authorities declined to say whether they have specific suspect in mind or if the perpetrator may be among the deceased. 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
4: 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And speaking of polls, turns out a lot of the polls are just nonsense, total literal nonsense. We're going to get into a big scandal that is unfolding, but first, King County will now pay someone to essentially harass ICE agents at Boeing Field. That's what's trending, brought to you by the Sunset Auto Family.
10: What's trending in King County?
4: King County just announced they're putting a full-time employee on the payroll in order to count the handcuffed and shackled illegal immigrant detainees that are being put on to deportation flights at Boeing Field in Seattle. This is a wasteful position that the government is now funding. And it was only created because of years and years and years of open border activists demanding it. And weirdly, at the same time, they're not even happy, these activists. So this is all for naught. But it's a good bit of political theater. It's a performance by King County officials. This is a flight monitoring and outreach coordinator. And it was started just within the last month. The training has lasted about a month because apparently you need specialized training to just be like 1, 2, 3, 4, 5, and then put it onto a little notepad and then transfer it to a Word document. I guess you need a whole bunch of training. It's going to happen officially within the coming days. There's a county spokesperson by the name of Barbara Ramey, who, speaking to the Seattle Times, said this job is not going to be limited to ICE charters, but would cover any flight with more than 18 passengers or involving buses shuttling people to and from planes. Why? Because. But no, seriously, why? Because we said we were going to do it to placate the activists.
11: Does this placate the activists? I mean, no, but we said we're going to do it. Yeah, but you said you're going to do it to placate the activists. You're also acknowledging this doesn't do anything to placate the activists and doesn't have any impact whatsoever on the number of criminal legal immigrants who are being deported, right? Right. You're going to do it still? Yeah. Why? Because we're King County government. Because we're Democrats. I mean, they tried at this point two separate times, King County, to stop these flights from taking place, right? Back in 2019, at the time, Dow Constantine basically said, we're no longer going to allow this. It gets in front of a judge, just says, you have no say whatsoever in this. And then they did it again a couple years later. And guess what happened? Same exact response from a judge. So why do we continue to go down this path? Because there's a group called La Resistencia. That is Resistencia. You know what they are? They are a radical open borders group. They don't believe in any deportation at all.
12: That King Five loves to talk to.
11: Loves them. They love to normalize this radical group and then pretend that they're not really radical. But they've been, for the last few years, accusing the county of doing little beyond symbolic gestures. And in fairness, that criticism is correct, right? I mean, the King County government, under now Girmay Zahalai, that's what they do. It's nothing but symbolic gestures. And the reality is, in defense, I guess, of the King County government, there's not much they can do. They have no say in this. They can't stop immigration enforcement. They can make it more difficult, which is precisely what it is they do. Right? I mean, we were the, in the county at least, kind of the OG in sanctuary status. And that gets in the way. They don't allow for transfers. They don't allow any county funds, including county employees, to engage in any kind of enforcement. Although, dare I say, doesn't this technically violate the law, the sanctuary policy? Aren't they now involved in immigration enforcement in a roundabout way by counting the people who are getting deported? Because the federal government people are like, hey, we miscounted. What number do you have?
12: They go, we're missing someone. Thanks for pointing that out.
11: We had 14. You say there's 13. We missed some dude. Thanks for that. We appreciate you, King County. And the funny thing is, there's a part of the La Resistencia group. Her name is Josefina Mora Chung. She's like, yeah, our pressure campaign led to this, but, quote, we're determined to make sure there's still a community eye on what's happening, meaning they're still doing their own count. Maybe they'll compare notes at the end of each day. It's just so dumb what it is they're doing. And
12: like scorekeeping at a baseball
11: game. Yeah, this is essentially trying to harass ICE, I guess, but in like a dorky way. We're harassing you by scorekeeping. Okay. Does this do anything to stop enforcement? No. Does it do anything to stop deportation flights? No. Does it literally do anything of substance when it comes to this debate? No. But it does, yet again, highlight the kinds of activists and the county that we're talking about, what they believe. They do not believe in any immigration enforcement. Zero. None. And it's ICE that's out there saying, here are the people that we are arresting. We just had a round of arrests that were announced on X just a few weeks ago. There was one, it was a man convicted in a teen's fentanyl death. Another one was a registered sex offender. You're upset that they are being deported? That's what you're upset about? Of all the people to be upset, I get why you don't want the janitor or the dental assistant or whomever, the housekeeper who did not violate any laws outside of being here illegally. I get why you don't want the housekeeper, especially because you're paying them under the table and you're paying them virtually nothing. They're called slave wages. I get why you're upset with that. But the fentanyl dealer, the sex offender, that's who you're going to fight for? I mean, okay.
12: That's where I get my fentanyl from.
11: Yeah, it was, where am I supposed to get? I can introduce you to people. I see them every single day on the walk into the office.
12: Yeah, but they need someone they can trust.
11: I mean, he seems to be pretty consistent with his customers. There's a ton downtown. You'll probably get a better deal. God, I don't understand why they put their political capital on things like this. Of all the fights to take on, this is where you're wasting your political capital. Okay. And again, you think that this is intimidating in any way to the federal government? You think they care? They're all like, yeah, is our flight still going? Okay, cool. Hang out there all you want. And imagine, by the way, this is your job. How dull could this job possibly be?
12: You're kind of awkward at cocktail parties.
11: It's just like, oh,
12: what do you do?
11: Yeah, you know, I count every other day. There's a plane that comes by that's filled with sometimes 17, 18 criminal legal immigrants, and I count them. Okay, and then what? I just sit there. I mean, seriously, what do they do all day? It's a 40-hour job. And but the funny part about this is some of the flights are like in the middle of the night or super early in the morning. You're working a 40-hour-a-week job. I'm presuming that's a 9-to-5 job, correct? So what I would love to see the federal government do, and I'll reach out to all of my ICE contacts. I'll be like, you know what you should do? You should have all your flights at 5:15 p.m. Have them all start at 8 a.m. in the morning. Your two flights in the day, do one at 8 a.m., do one at 6 p.m. And then you know what the news story is? There's zero flights out of Boeing Field from ICE. Then it's a political win for the Democrats, and it's a win for ICE because you don't have these lunatics on your back anymore. That's what they should do. Seriously, it's a 40-a-week-hour job. It's one position. So doesn't it seem like there's a big problem in that schedule? Or are we supposed to pretend not to see that? Should we just pretend not to see it? Because then it'll make the performance a little bit better. It's like when you see a magician, but you can tell what they're doing because they're not that quick with their sleight of hand and you can see the little spring mechanism up their sleeve. Do you point it out or you just let everyone enjoy in case they didn't see what you saw? It's just so dumb. And at the same time, we just got word today that King County is putting $900,000 into this public-private partnership to, what they say, support the health and well-being of immigrant and refugee communities. They're not just talking about illegal immigrants in this case. They're just talking about people who are here legally or have permission to be here. They're refugees. They're immigrants who have gone through the correct procedures. And we're just giving more money to that group. And that part doesn't bother me. Funneling money to people in this country illegally who are not paying a similar tax burden to what you're paying, that's what bothers me, especially in a county that has a huge budget issue. The deficit with the King County, it's insane. And so why are we putting more? I know it's $900,000. It's not like hundreds of millions of dollars. But why are we doing that other than for these politicians to go out there and tweet about how they support the community? Hashtag inclusivity. You know, we got it. You're inclusive. Zahalai said, King County is stronger when every resident, regardless of their immigration status, feels safe, welcomed, and has the support they need to thrive. We're stronger where every resident, regardless of immigration status. What, again, what if they're a criminal, illegal immigrant? What if they're a child molester? We're stronger as a county if they feel welcome. I don't want them to feel welcome. I'm okay having someone feel welcome who's not breaking the law and is contributing to their community, has assimilated, embraced our culture, embraced our community. I don't have any problem with that. They've been here for a while. Okay. I know I you know, defer from a lot of people on this, on our side of the aisle. That's okay. But I'd prefer the murderer or the rapist or the drug dealer not feel safe and welcome. They already feel too safe and welcome in Seattle. What do we got to extend this into Auburn and Federal Way and Bellevue and Sammamish? I don't want them feeling comfortable. Maybe in Issaquah, I don't really care about that. But like in North Bend, it's, come on. What are we doing here? Otherwise, it's a wonderful idea, and I'm so grateful that they're doing it. To find out what else is trending.
10: What's trending? Crime.
11: We told you a little bit about the poll that just came out on public safety, essentially saying that in Seattle, the mayor has lost a whole lot of support. She hasn't completely lost support amongst progressives, but that number was at 67% saying that they trusted her on public safety. 67% is actually relatively low when it comes to the progressive base that was behind her to begin with. She had a much larger share of so-called progressives and socialists. So for it to go to 67, anybody else, I would say 67% is high. But if you are the socialist who was pushed into office without any experience, right, without really having a resume because of that base, to only have 67% of them, I would say that that's a little bit of a problem. But when you dive into the numbers a little bit more, and by the way, the poll was done by the Seattle Metropolitan Chamber of Commerce, along with a group called Challenge Seattle. And they found that 75% of voters support allowing the CCTV cameras to be used after a 911 call in an active investigation. So they're not just saying, hey, we want these cameras absolutely everywhere. That's not the position that they're taking. What they're saying is under certain circumstances, like, say, I don't know, and this is completely at random, a mass shooting at the Bight of Seattle, they would prefer you have the cameras and actually be used. And this, of course, comes on the heels of yet another shooting, this time in Pioneer Square, right outside of a bar.
13: Instead of doing all this footwork and legwork and trying to do investigations, the camera footage speaks for itself.
11: He was working at Cowgirls, which is a haunt of Jackson over there.
14: I've been there.
11: I know. Speaking to Como. There's some critics, though, still. Lee and Phil. Phil Mosek is a name that sounds familiar. I think he's an activist. He objects to all of this. They had a press gaggle yesterday.
15: That chamber poll did not offer people the real data-driven solutions.
16: What's your real solution for not only stopping that kind of crime, but solving that kind of crime if the cameras are not on?
15: Well, the real solution to stopping that kind of crime is not cameras, and nobody suggests that.
11: Okay, hold on. What is the solution to stopping or addressing the crime? It's not cameras. No, okay, I got what you don't think helps. I'm asking what you do think helps. Well, it's not that. No. Hold on. What? Let's get on the same page here. I hear you saying this does not help. Got it. Cool. Noted. Put it in my little notebook. What do you think does help? Not that. No, okay, so we're not going to get an answer.
15: And the real solution to that is making sure that we have public safety interventions.
17: Like the fact that these things happen sometimes, and sometimes cameras help figure out what happened when nobody was there, is not justification to put cameras everywhere.
11: Okay, is anyone saying put cameras everywhere? Because it seems to me like most smart people are saying, let's put cameras in the areas in which we have high likelihood of crimes being committed. Open air, drug, you know, areas, downtown Seattle. Let's put it there. Let's put it into Pioneer Square. Let's put it at major events. And look, the thing is, there's there is overlap between some folks on the right and on the left on this. No doubt. Some of you have weighed in on a similar story we posted at SeattleRed.com. I get the point that you're making. But also, keep in mind, and this is the stuff that I reject. I see some people saying, do we really want cameras that are tracking our every move and running facial recognition? That's not what we're talking about here. That's not what these cameras do. That is not what these cameras do. Do we want them absolutely everywhere in the city? No one's saying put them everywhere in the city. Joe Wynn, he's the CEO of Seattle Metro Chamber. He's also a former state rep who's going to run for mayor of Seattle. Shh. Oh, take that out of the podcast.
14: The pod.
11: Take it out of the pod. He told Como that cameras have a whole bunch of support according to this poll. Maybe we should be listening to the people.
18: It may seem controversial online,
11: it's not.
18: But in reality, people want pragmatic solutions to public safety. When you ask actual Seattleites what they think, it is not that controversial.
11: And I'm grateful that he framed it in that way as Joe Wynn tries to moderate his crazy when he was in the state legislature, because he's a crazy who's dialed it back a few notches. People complaining online or activists who do this professionally showing up at a press conference doesn't mean anything. It legitimately doesn't mean a thing. Other than they didn't have anything to do that afternoon and they showed up. And you know what they never have anything to do on? An afternoon. And so they're always going to show up and they're always going to complain. They're going to go online. It's the same people over and over and over again. If you recognize the name, you know how when I say if I recognize the name of a judge is always a bad thing because they're always making bad decisions, they're in the news a lot. Same thing with activists. If I recognize the, like Phil Mosek or however you say, I recognize that name because he's online tweeting, I think, incessantly. Who cares what he thinks? He's a loser. Who cares? Well, professional activist is upset. Okay, they're always upset. Breaking news when they're actually happy with
14: that's
11: something.
14: That's their job.
11: So it's literally what they're paid to do. So, oh, well, don't care. The polling is pretty consistent. Yeah, and it's fair to say we shouldn't look at just one poll, and I agree with you on that. But again, 75%? 75%, and the vast majority of those people who are oversampled, it's the Democrats, plus one Republican talk show host who always lies and says he's a Democrat for these polls. I definitely was part of this poll. I'm 100% certain because I remember these questions. I think I might have even screenshot them all. I was honest about everything. I always lie and say I'm a Democrat. Because if I say I'm a Republican, they just dismiss those data points. Let's find out what else is trending.
10: What's trending? Anti-Semitism.
11: It feels like this story would be much bigger if I said black people or Asians or trans people were the targets of nearly 20% of every hate crime that Seattle logged in the first 7 months of the year. But because it's actually Jews who were the targets of nearly 20% of every hate crime Seattle logged in the first 7 months of the year, it's not that big of a deal. And kudos to the Jewish News Syndicate for writing this story, JNS. But outside of them, and now Seattle Red, have you seen this data point anywhere?
14: Nope.
11: Seriously, this does seem like a pretty significant deal. You can tie this into the national surge of anti-Semitism. We're seeing that here. Jews account for about 1% of the population in this area, less than 1%. I think it's like 0.7 or 0.8%. Two of us live in Seattle, the rest on Mercer Island. We got a couple in Issaquah, right? Maybe two, maybe literally a couple. Yeah. But that's about it. It's a very, very small population. And yet we're accounting for nearly 20% of the hate crimes so far. And that's the hate crimes that have been reported. Because I guarantee you there's a whole bunch of hate crimes that happen that do not get reported. And we're not talking about hate incidents or bias incidents. We're talking about crimes. And this is all coming from the city. And it was released a day after JNS reported that Jews have been targeted in 9% of the hate crimes dating back to January of 2023. So that's a jump of more than 115% in a year. And it happened in a city where leaders love to talk about inclusion, love to talk about tolerance. Don't they love to talk about how everyone is welcome here? We have a trans refugee crisis. Bring us your tired, your poor, your cross-dressing. Bring us here. Come to Seattle. But not the Jews. We don't get any special treatment. Why? Because we're white, according to the left. It's funny because I'm white, but I don't consider myself white if I say I'm Jewish. I'm also white. I'm Jewish. Being Jewish is passed down by blood. You can also convert, right?
14: It's very hard, though.
11: We make it hard because we don't want the riffraff. We just want to take advantage of all our holidays and our close community. We don't like that. And then they'd get, into the media industry and then just, I'm one of you. Like, no, we don't want that. But we have a really bad stat here that would normally be cause for concern from the community. You would get a statement from the mayor, if not even a press conference. Do you think if we took out Jew and put in black, or Latino, or just put in BIPOC, would this not be a big story that would be covered by King 5? They'd send Sharon Yu and the Facing Race team down to interview random black people on the street. Say, hey, how do you feel about that? They would do that in a heartbeat. But again, Jews don't get that carve out for coverage because we're seen as the oppressor. We're seen as wealthy, privileged white people, which kind of plays into the whole anti-Semitism thing. And of course, the other part of this is the reason why they don't want to talk about that is media kind of elevated the anti-Semitic voices, normalized and legitimized the people calling Israel bloodthirsty genociders. That's inspiring the anti-Semitic hate crimes. And they don't want to take any responsibility for that. You have mostly Democrats who also have been elevated. And some of them have just been using the same talking points. They don't want to cast any of the blame on themselves. But I will give a shout out to Mari Levitt, the state representative, state representative for University Place. She tweeted out the data point saying these stats relate to Seattle's alarming rise of hate crimes and bias incidents toward Jews in recent months and should concern all. The data back up what Jewish folks in Washington and beyond have been laying bare. It's a startling wake-up call for civic leaders. I mean, I would have preferred had she not used AI for that statement on X, because that laying bare, who talks like that? But her heart's in the right place. He's 100% right on this. 1-800-465-8770 for your text messages. 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When we come back, a brand new poll shows Democrats up 200,000%. And it's a totally legitimate poll, according to the pollster that has a little asterisk by its name. And then at the bottom, it says, we made this up completely, but media is going to report it as if it's true. We'll get into that scandal when we come back on the Jason Rant Show.
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11: Welcome back to the Jason Rant Show. Thank you so much for tuning in. I do appreciate it. We saw a huge jump in our podcast subscribers in this last month. We got very surprisingly close to our goal of being in the top two in the entire company. Not number one, because then the bosses will start to listen and then get mad at the things I say. Number two is good enough for them to be impressed, but not motivated enough to actually listen to our show or even recognize we have one. So we'd like to get to that point. Just go wherever it is you get your podcasts, search Jason Rant Show, hit the subscribe button, and you get the show delivered to you Monday through Friday. Weekends, we throw in some added bonuses, including the Rants Rewind, which goes back sometimes years and years and years. which remind me to yell at you about the one you uploaded this past weekend. I didn't like that one. But other than that, we go back years so you can hear all the crazy things I used to say years ago, but with my voice was weirdly higher than it is now.
14: You were a late bloomer, I guess.
11: I guess. My God. The funny thing is, 5 years from now, I'm going to listen to this show and it's going to be, why is my voice so high? It's so weird. The added bonus in all of this, by the way, if you want Jackson to be able to afford his wedding next year, he gets bonused on our podcast subscriptions or the podcast downloads. And he's, look, I don't want to get into, I said I wasn't going to say anything. His fiance was thinking about calling it quits because she knows he can't afford the wedding of her dreams. And I defended you, Jackson, by the way. I said, that's not what you should be. If you were marrying him for his money, that's a problem. She said, what did you think? I was marrying for his looks. And we got into a big back and forth, but I think I was able to hold her off because I said, you might get your bonus this month on the subscriptions.
14: You're going to have to start asking her to sign a prenup pretty soon.
11: She told me she was going to have you sign the prenup, which was one thing. So subscribe to the I'm such a jerk. Subscribe to the podcast wherever it is you get your podcast. We're absolutely everywhere. Just look up Jason Rantz Show. You know, we saw in the race in Michigan, the polling going into the primary night, and Abdul El-Sayed was supposed to be up. So he was supposed to win by about 13 points. Now, we know that a poll is just that. It's a poll in a moment of time. Anything can change. But when you're up by 13 points and then you win by 1 point, people are going to look at that and say, gosh, how the polls get this so wrong? Then you go into Francesca Hong a week later in Wisconsin. She was supposed to win by like 20 points. She loses by a couple. Like, how do you account for that? And then there was a poll that happened in Los Angeles. Mayor Karen Bass, who's up for re-election, she was leading Nithya Raman by double digits. And the support, according to the poll, came from voters who were backing Spencer Pratt. And the thing is, I remember Spencer saw this poll, and he's now tweeting just nonstop. He tweeted this poll. He said, there's no way that this is true. There's no way my supporters decided to do that. And then there was a week before or earlier, it was like, yeah, my voters aren't also going to Nithya Raman. So he doesn't believe any of this. So the LA Times looked at that recent poll in the mayor's race, and it was done by a group called Meridian Strategies, and it showed a 12-point lead. And so they were trying to get a better sense of, like, where'd that number come from? Where are the crosstabs? Can we see some of this data? Because this doesn't really pass the smell test. And they made multiple inquiries into the company. And eventually they got an answer, which is the poll doesn't actually exist. The statement was Median Strategies was created as a short-term social experiment to examine how purported polling information could enter and spread through the political information ecosystem without independent verification. We are not seeking publicity or attribution for the individuals involved and are declining interviews. So in other words, what they're saying is that we had an idea to highlight how poor political media does its job by just putting out anything that they can without any kind of vetting. And the reality is, and I count myself in this, if we see a poll that's at least reported by a news outlet, I'm generally not diving into the crosstabs of that poll. Now, if I've never heard the poll before or the pollster before, I might mention that or I might not cover the story at all. But my assumption is if it's in, say, the LA Times or the Seattle Times or the Wall Street Journal or whatever, I'm assuming they've done some vetting. Our bad. We should not have made that assumption. I don't know if this group is serious even or if they were just trying to pull a fast one on everyone, got caught, and now they're pivoting. But when you think about the impact something like this has, it's kind of a big deal, not just because it's misleading the public, but number one, it can have an impact of shifting how people vote. It could actually hurt or help an individual candidate. But what's one other thing that everyone is talking about all of a sudden that's new to elections that we weren't really dealing with last time.
4: Say the betting market.
14: Betting market.
11: Exact. Good on you. Like Polymarket and Kalshi, they're letting you put bets on whether or not a candidate wins an election. And if you've got now polling that is having an impact on election results, someone can make or lose a whole lot of money through something that is essentially cheating. Now, I speculated last week on the telly, but also on this show, after the result in Michigan, although I did think that Francesca Hong was going to eke out a victory, but it was going to be really, really slim. I said after Abdul El-Sayed won by the skin of his teeth, I'm willing to bet that there were a lot of moderate voters and independent voters who are saying, you know what, I wasn't all that enthusiastic about voting, but if my vote can help put out a squeaker for the moderate, maybe I should be voting. Abdul El-Sayed, I'm making this number up, by 0.4%, whatever it was, it's not that many votes. So I guess my vote does count. So it can have that kind of impact. And then today, I saw a guy named Ryan O'Donnell. Do you know who Ryan O'Donnell is?
14: No.
11: If you did, I'm just divorced now, lady. Don't go through with that marriage. He's the executive director of a polling company called Data Progress. Now, I've not actually heard of Data Progress, but I did some Googling and it's legitimate. There was a tweet that went out 7 hours from my voice, 7 hours earlier, from an account that has a whole lot of followers called Election Time. And it said, breaking, incumbent Katie Hobbs leads Andy Biggs in the Arizona gubernatorial election by 4.7%. Data for Progress, August 4th, amongst 567 likely voters. Now, that would come to be a big surprise because Andy Biggs has been leading in this election virtually the entire time, and Katie Hobbs is seen as the biggest vulnerable Democrat incumbent governor. And Ryan O'Donnell tweeted out, say, is this another experiment? We did not do this poll. How do you now trust any of the polls that are being positioned online outside of polls that are sent from the pollster itself that you've already heard of and they have been established? Because if that strategic whatever thing is from the LA Times, if they had a Twitter account and they put it out, we wouldn't think that it's fake. Right? And we're very critical on the show of polls. There are certain kinds of polls I definitely don't like. I cannot stand generic polls. Those don't mean anything. It's a good talking point. It gets good radio and TV talking segments out of it, but it doesn't really mean anything. I hate having to pretend I care about generic polls at all. Unless every single generic poll says exactly the same thing, you can get something out of it, I guess. But it doesn't really matter when it comes to house races, for example. I don't like polls in general. There's a handful that historically are more accurate than not. You get a sense of which ones to trust. That's why we like Real Clear Politics, because they look at all of the polls, all the legitimate polls. And what's his name does this? Nate Silver. They look at all the legitimate polls, meaning they've been doing this for a very long time. They have a good track record. They rate them by, you know, A to F. And the Fs you never see, the Ds you never see. Every once in a while, they include a C. But for the most part, they say, this is the average of what the polls say. And that gives you a slightly better shot at truly understanding where the electorate is.
14: Harry Hinton kind of does that, too. He has his own aggregate.
11: All the good pollsters or the data dweebs will do it that way. That's the better way to do it. The reality is, we saw a lot of polling about the Democratic, your socialist takeover of the Democratic Party. And that's obviously happening. But perhaps it's not happening to the extent that the socialists want you to believe. They'll point to the polls and say, this is just where the people are. I mean, it was Bill de Blasio who said that on MS Now earlier this morning. He was on, I think it was Morning Joe, saying, yeah, look, I mean, look at all the polls. DSA is gaining steam because they're actually talking about things people want.
0: That part of the party cannot be blamed for the status quo in this country. And this is really, really important. I think mainstream Democrats, unfortunately, were identified with elitism in many ways. They're identified with complacency. They were seen as out of touch. That's the story of 2024. If we in 2024 had a vigorous message of change and separating from some of the things that didn't go so well for Joe Biden, I think we win that election, honestly. But now you've got candidates It helps that they are charismatic. It helps that they're young and energetic. But they also can say plausibly, we didn't create the situation, and we're offering really sharp change. And when you look at the polling, it's quite striking. Mm. You know, I respect Hakeem Jeffries a lot, but I disagree with him when he said on Sunday he wouldn't vote for Medicare for all. That's a majority position in America now.
11: No, it's not. No, it is not. People cannot define what Medicare for all is outside of saying, well, it's Medicare for everyone. But then when you ask specific questions, and you can also look at the polling on this. Oh, so you believe that we should get rid of all private health insurance and every single person should see an increase in taxes to pay for this. And people who are able-bodied to work, you're saying that they should also get medical. And they're like, whoa, no, I want to help the vulnerable people. Awesome. Everyone wants to help vulnerable people. We are helping vulnerable people. The problem that's getting in the way of affording to help vulnerable people is Medicare for all. It's just so obvious. It's so obvious. And he's just lying. Or he's relying on cherry-picked polling that tells him what he wants to hear. I don't know anyone who should be taking national political advice from Bill de Blasio. How did he do? Can you remind me in the 2020 presidential election, how did he do? He came awfully close, didn't he?
14: It's funny. I actually forgot that you were president
11: that he ran. Exactly. Why? Because no one wanted Bill de Blasio. I think he was he had a better chance over like Jay Inslee by 0.03%. I got more votes when I ran for student body president in high school and then vice president of policy in college than either of them got for president combined.
14: And now he's off dyeing his hair brown and like
11: it's really bad.
14: Yeah.
11: Is it okay? It's not just me who noticed that.
14: The first time I saw that like a year ago, it was really kind of jarring, honestly.
11: And it's annoying also that he's so tall, but also weirdly shaped. I saw him in the studio last week when I was at CNN? Yeah, last Tuesday. Mm-hmm. He was on the show before me, or two shows before me, and he's really tall, but also out of shape and lanky at the same time. It's weird.
14: It's because he was trying to bribe people into getting the COVID shot by eating burgers and fries, remember?
11: Just so awkwardly shoving those fries in his mouth. Who eats fries the way they are? And then, of course, I'm eating my food as I'm giving this. Oh, my God. That's what killed his campaign. People just remember that and just heard the noise.
14: Such a low opinion of us.
11: 1-800-465-8770 for your text messages. 1-800-465-8770 if you want to join the conversation. When we come back, a significant update on Terrion Arnold's Seahawks career. Is it being held hostage by the NFL? That was good. That was a good tease. You know what?
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4: Welcome back to the Jason Rand Show. Thank you so much for tuning in. It would appear, at least for now, the NFL is holding hostage Terrion Arnold's career. And yet the Seahawks seem still interested in signing him. According to the NFL Network, he will not be eligible to practice or play while the legal process plays out. That he would be placed on the commissioner's exempt list when he signs a contract, meaning he can't actually practice or play. He can go to meetings, and I guess he can be paid, which sounds like a great deal for the Seahawks. Let's sign a guy.
14: I want that job.
4: An accused bad guy and face his life in prison. Let's pay him just to attend meetings. Sounds great. Now, all of this is to say we don't know when he will sign with the Seahawks, but the reporting is that they're still interested in signing him. So, does this change anything? No. I don't understand why the Seahawks want this guy. I know he's a veteran, whatever he plays, cornerback.
14: He's really not. I mean, technically he's a veteran, but he's still quite young.
4: Yeah, but he's a veteran, according to NFL Network.
14: Okay.
4: They say the veteran's something or other. He's a bad guy. You can't find anyone else. You can't find anyone who isn't facing felony charges that can land him in jail for life. No one. Slim Pickens? Are things really that bad right now in the NFL? I thought we were known in the world of NFL for having some pretty good scouts and knowing how to find people who fit into the system. And, you know, this isn't even the Pete Carroll team. Because he seemed to like going after the really problematic, rough around the edges kind of...
14: He was a player's coach, as they say.
4: We bring them in and, you know, we play to their strengths. They don't play to what we want. This is Mike McDonald. And he proved last year we don't need to bring people like this onto the team in order to win a championship. So what exactly has changed? Do they think that he was framed for this? I haven't seen any of that reporting. I don't get it. It seems wrong to me. And while it doesn't ultimately change the way I feel about the team because I'm a casual fan, I'll watch the games because everyone in the area does and I just want to have a general understanding, but I don't care. I'm more of a Mariners fan than I am a Seahawks fan. I can name players on the Mariners. I couldn't really name many on the Seahawks. Sam Donaldson. That's it. Veteran newscaster turned Super Bowl champion quarterback.
14: The only quarterback with a toupee.
4: Yeah. Hey, that's a plus for me. You can't see it under the helmet. And that other guy with one arm.
14: With one arm?
4: Yeah.
14: Huh?
4: One hand.
14: He's not on the team anymore.
4: Oh, okay. Not him. Then.
14: Shaquem Griffin.
4: Yeah.
14: That's been a while since he was.
4: Well, his brother.
14: Shaquille. He's not a Seahawk either.
4: Oh.
11: Okay. What about the guy with the tattoos who Nate something? He used to be in the Army.
14: Oh, yeah, the Green Beret guy?
11: Uh-huh.
14: Yeah.
11: Is he still on the team?
14: I think so.
11: See, good there. I like him. And then the kicker.
14: You mean Jason Myers?
11: Yeah, him. I like him.
14: And our Australian punter?
11: Yeah, that one too.
14: Oh, yeah, Nate Boyer. Yeah,
11: There we go. I like Nate Boyer. Is he still on the team?
14: No. Oh, he's not anymore, yeah.
11: Does he still play the game? But my point is, it doesn't really change how I feel about the team per se. I just don't like it. And I don't think we should, just because you're...

0: supply shirts at this game.
1: Wait, are you serious?
0: Yes.
2: They gave us shirts.
0: They gave us t-shirts during overtime and told us we had to leave.
2: And this is for the girls.
0: Or cover our shirts. And we did nothing. Like, we were not. We were just sitting there. I didn't make signs.
3: Imagine going to a WNBA game and being told you have to cover up a shirt that indicates there's such a thing as women. It's just very weird. Casey, going on the Laura Ingraham show yesterday, said the security guard didn't even understand what was offensive about the shirt, but was simply doing his job.
0: He didn't know what was offensive about it. He said he didn't even understand, but since someone told on us and said that they were offensive, we had to, you know, cover up, put on our, you know, our Atlanta Dream shirts instead of our XXXY.
3: You've got 17 fans and you're going after two of them? WNBA?
4: You know the support you can get.
3: Seriously. Seriously. So Casey and her daughter said they actually ended up feeling bad for the security guard. They don't even think, like you just heard, like he didn't even understand.
5: I was flabbergasted. It's the first time I've ever experienced anything like that. And I had no words except like, who's offended by a t-shirt at this point?
0: Yeah. And who is offended by science?
6: Oh,
0: that's what we asked the security guard.
6: Poor guy. Guy, I assume. I mean, it's not his fault. He's just doing what they tell him, right? He's like, poor guy. It's like, that's the worst short end of the stick having to deliver this.
3: I will say, the team came out and said, wait a minute. We did not ask for this at all. We think this is inappropriate. This is the WNBA that made this decision. We did not make this decision. So they came out and kind of made it clear that this was the WNBA's fault. They did not have anything to do with that. And kudos to them for doing that. Unlike here at the Storm, they had someone else come out on behalf of the co-owner to say, oh, we apologize. But the co-owner didn't apologize. So, you know, kudos. What's the team? The Fever or the Dream?
4: They said it was the Atlanta Dream.
3: The Dream, yeah.
4: Yeah.
3: Them.
4: Good it's funny it was a Fever Dream game.
3: I know, yeah. So it's so funny. Next, they're going to be playing the Portland Bad. Yeah, we got it.
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7: Are there enough normal people left in Seattle to recall Katie Wilson?
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8: They say nature did not cause the fire. I'm Sue Guzman, Fox News. Evacuations ordered for some 90,000 people in Nevada as the Hawk Fire is burning out of control near Reno. Fire Battalion Chief Jane Ackerson.
9: Currently we have 42,000 individuals who are displaced and on an active evacuation, with approximately 45,000 individuals that are in the set status to be prepared to evacuate.
8: Shane Ackerson says at least six people have been injured in the blaze, which began Saturday, quickly grew to 20 square miles. Officials said the blaze was likely caused by humans. Emergency officials in Washoe County opening the Reno Sparks Convention Center to evacuees. No pets allowed, as large and small animals were to be left at two other locations. 800 personnel have been assigned to the fire. Both the U.S. and Canada implementing 50% reciprocal tariffs on one another after the two countries were unable to reach a deal last week. More from Fox's Alex Hogan on the impact of President Trump's new tariffs.
10: He wrote on Truth Social saying Canada wants the benefits of being a state without being one. They also have charged our great farmers for many years massive amounts of tariffs, adding, quote, no more. The U.S. will impose 50% tariffs on about $20 billion worth of Canadian goods. Canada, in response to all of this, said that it will be imposing these tariffs dollar for dollar.
8: Critics arguing tariffs are raising costs for American businesses and consumers that depend on goods sourced from abroad. And authorities in Oregon investigating the deaths of five people and several domestic animals. They were found after an early Saturday morning vehicle fire on the rural property. And the Washington County Sheriff's Office says it is investigating the scene as a quintuple homicide. Police called in after firefighters discovered the bodies. And right now, no suspect is in custody. 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

Contact. Call sign Warlord 6 here. General Ernie Andino, and I'm here with the Frontlines Report. It's the nation's largest military talk radio show, broadcasting out of our talk and going out nationwide, over 180 stations, loud and proud, coast to coast. Our mission, help tell the military story by way of those who help write it, so our citizens have a good understanding of our military and what we ask them to do. All right, team, before we get to anything else, you might remember that 2 weeks ago I mentioned that a Kurdish fighter I know, a young man, Mukri Yazdanpana, he had just survived an assassination attempt by Iranian agents, but he was gravely wounded. The good news is he's no longer on the verge of dying of wounds, but he's still in the ICU, he's still in a coma, and he's still in need of prayers. His father, also an old friend of mine, General Hussein Yazdanpana, he leads the Freedom Party of Iranian Kurdistan, and he commands the Kurdistan National Army in Iran. Well, he contacted me a few days ago to give me an update, and he said, as a commander, he's visited many of his wounded fighters, and every time he did, he felt pain. And now he's feeling the pain for his own son. Team, please keep Mukri and his family in your prayers. Right, next, let's talk leadership. We're going to talk leadership with our guests coming up later, too. But let's start with this. This week, the Vice Chief of Staff of the Army, General Chris Lanev, he sent out a plainly worded two-page note to the force and to all retired Army generals, general officers, and this is not an uncommon thing, but in this particular communication, what I appreciated was its brevity and directness in just two short pages. He reminded all of us what our Army is for: defending the homeland, decisive war fighting, and projecting power onto and from land. And two specific comments I thought were worth repeating. First, he said, our Army must be disciplined, lethal, and relentless. It must be prepared to close with and destroy the enemy. Yeah, exactly. Second, he added, to prepare for modern war, soldiers must embrace a warrior mindset. We possess the grit to endure hardship and the courage to act honorably. Right. Well, I can tell you this. The soldiers I've been privileged to serve with in operational capacities absolutely had a warrior mindset. Sure, they weren't immune from complaining from time to time. Me too. But whenever it mattered, whenever there was a real mission to accomplish, and especially whenever an enemy was involved, they absolutely positively showed all of us their grit. In warfighter communities, no soldier ever wants to be the guy who can't suck it up. Case in point. It's common knowledge in the Army that among our hard-charging operational guys, their medical files are typically wafer thin. I mean, think of that. Surprised? Don't be, because these guys want to remain deployable. And the last thing they want is to be deemed medically non-deployable. So they tend to underreport injuries and ailments, and they choose instead to suck it up until they heal. I'm not saying this is right or wrong. I'm just saying it is. It's part of the warfighter culture. Sacrifice for the mission and the team is the accepted rule. You can't cut the mustard. You can't be part of the team. And team, this is call sign Warlord 6, General Ernie Andino. You're monitoring the Frontlines Report. So yeah, in large part, this is because of the warfighter culture. I mean, think of the photos you've seen of Marines or soldiers operating in extreme conditions, slogging it out in the rain, cold MRE for dinner, trying to catch a few minutes of shut-eye while laying in the mud at the bottom of a foxhole, or somehow continuing to put one foot in front of the other for hours on end beneath a 100-pound ruck and 117-degree heat, sharing what's left in their canteens, a whole year or more of that on the battlefield. Guys respect each other for having this type of grit. That's the warfighter culture. And other services have warfighters too, which is why many soldiers and Marines right now
are having a hard time understanding the reports of hardship and low morale amongst the sailors on the USS Abe Lincoln, which is deployed off of Iran. I mean, think of it their way. To a soldier who sweated 12 months on the battlefield, 9 months at sea seems kind of like a bargain. To a soldier or Marine living in the dust and hasn't had a shower in 3 weeks, a shortage of soap and toothpaste and deodorant on board a ship is, I don't know, it's par for the course for these guys. And to a soldier warming up his MRE beef stew packet over a flameless ration heater on the side of a road, reports of sailors inside a ship and out of the weather, by the way, complaining of long lines at dinner and small portions of hot chow, well, just doesn't seem so bad to these soldiers. Look, I'm not mocking conditions on the Abe Lincoln. Far from it. I appreciate that all living conditions for warfighters during any deployment are challenging conditions. But I am saying that the reported conditions on the Abe Lincoln cannot be best understood in a vacuum. So, culture has a role in this, but so does leadership, which is exactly why the CENTCOM commander, Admiral Cooper, flew out to the Abe Lincoln recently. As I like to say, a good indicator of what the boss considers important is where he physically locates himself. Cooper's obviously putting priority on solving any undue hardship and restoring morale on the Abe Lincoln. And all of this reminds me of one of the best books on leadership I've ever read, South by Ernest Shackleton. It's his account of his 1914 expedition to be the first crew to cross the continent of Antarctica, straight across the South Pole. It ended up being from 1914 to 1917. He led the HMS Endurance with her crew of 27 men and 69 dogs south into the Weddell Sea towards the Antarctic. And after just a month at sea, they were trapped solid by ice floes. They survived the next 10 months locked in ice and completely out of contact with civilization. Frigid temps, little food, extreme weather. And then the ship was crushed and sunk. And at that point, Shackleton and his crew, they carried off the boat whatever supplies they could left. And then they spent another 14 months surviving on the raw ice. And finally, when hope was completely gone, Shackleton, sensing the end of his men was at hand, he personally boarded a tiny lifeboat with five other men, launched it into a sliver of open water, and then sailed it across 800 miles of angry ocean towards a whaling station on the South Georgia Island. 16 days of vicious winds, towering waves, constant risk of capsizing, soaked to the bone and bailing water continuously. On the seventh day, they landed on the island, but they landed on the opposite side of the island from the whaling station. So here they are, totally exhausted, near death. But Shackleton himself, the leader of the expedition, again sacrificing himself for his men, set out on foot with only another man, one other guy, to cross the mountainous center of the island to reach the station. After 36 hours of inhuman hiking, the two men miraculously arrived at the station, emaciated, near death, bearded, matted hair. And then 128 days after Shackleton departed from his crew to find help, he returned to them with a rescue ship. And miraculously, every one of his crew of 27 men survived. And here's another miracle, and something you really need to read the book to appreciate. Over the crew's nearly three-year ordeal, facing certain death at every moment, there are plenty of opportunities for lesser teams to descend into infighting, indiscipline, poor morale, to fall apart, to refuse to work, to mutiny. But under Shackleton's steady leadership, none of that happened. How does anyone manage that? Read the book to see how Shackleton did it. Read it to learn how he kept the men on task and brought all of them home, despite the most extreme of conditions. All right, team, if a war is worth fighting, it's worth winning. This is call sign Warlord 6, General Ernie Andino with the Frontlines Report. I'm going to take a quick break, but I'll be right back with an old colleague, Army Lieutenant General, retired Jeff Buchanan,
Former CG of the 5th Army, I've long admired him for his humility and his leadership. You don't want to miss him. Stick around.

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0: Guidons, Guidons. Call sign Warlord 6, General Ernie Audino of the Frontlines Report. I'm honored to have with me today an old colleague, the former commanding general of 5th Army, also known as Ardorth, Lieutenant General Jeff Buchanan, multiple assignments to the sandbox, command and staff positions in the 82nd Airborne, 25th ID, 10th Mountain, 101st Airborne. A special note, 2 years after he retired, the House of Representatives asked Jeff to analyze the security challenges and cultural and leadership failures of the U.S. Capitol Police. So much of his recommendations, not all of them, were incorporated into legislation. So he's got a wide spectrum of experience, from trigger pulling overseas to military support to civil authorities and domestic operations here in the continental United States. And he's an in-demand leadership coach and motivational speaker. You're going to love him. He's done a lot of other things, too. Welcome to the unit, General.
1: Thanks, Ernie. I appreciate it. It's always a great pleasure to see you, and it's an honor to join you today.
0: It's my privilege and honor. All right, let's get right down to it. We're going to talk leadership. I think it's a great topic for the audience. It's a great topic for anybody. So how do you define leadership?
1: You know, I speak to a lot of MBA classes, and when I do, I ask them a question. And my purpose is really just to get their creative juices flowing. So the first time I tried this, I got a bunch of stunned mullet looks when I asked the question. But the question was, you know, what do you think the difference is between leadership and management? And they just sat there and looked at me, and I said, we're going to talk about this. So eventually I started pulling some answers out, and I got a wide swath of answers from the group. But I was trying to help them understand, if you're in a graduate program, you know, you need to think and talk and apply this. This isn't just about taking notes and passing a test. And so I heard, you know, people knew that I was there to talk about leadership, and they said, well, leadership is good, management is bad. You know, that was one answer. You get management, you manage things, you lead people. Well, I think that's a little closer. So at the end, I told them, look, I don't think this is a textbook definition, but I'm going to give you my perspective on it. Management is really about making stuff happen, but leadership is about influencing people to make stuff happen. And it's not that people are absent from a management equation, but they are the critical component of any leadership equation. And so it's not just the leader to lead, that relationship, but it's also peers, it's stakeholders, outside groups, constituents. And when you're a leader, you have an opportunity to influence all those people to make things happen. And so that's really what I think leadership is about.
0: Oh, it is all about making things happen, right? You remember the old Army, was it not really an acronym, but it was kind of one of the leadership mottos, be no do, right? Yeah. Do is the final one, because you have to make stuff happen, not only set the example and not only understand your profession, but now you got to make stuff happen.
1: Yeah, absolutely.
0: Team, is call sign Warlord 6, General Ernie Audino. You're monitoring the front lines report. Well, I'll tell you, you know, I'm an advocate of purpose, because that is when you articulate the why to the team, you know, you give them a task and a purpose. When you give them the why, though, that unshackles the individual brilliance of everybody on that team to come up with the best way. And, you know, I love the Google mission statement, the original one years ago. And I think a military guy must have written this for Google, but it was organize the world's information to make it accessible. So if they left off the to make it accessible part, we just have more libraries, right?
1: Yeah. No, it's perfect. I think purpose is critical. And in fact, if you look at, you know, all the variations in our doctrine of commander's intent over the years, purpose is one that I think has been steady, and there's a good reason for it. In fact, even when our doctrine said that a commander's intent should include task, purpose, or should include the desired end state or the desired, the purpose and key tasks, I always left the key tasks off. You know, and it was my own choice to violate doctrine. But the reason I did it is because I wanted my subordinates to figure out how to achieve that end state if they understood the purpose.
0: I did the same thing. Yeah. You know?
1: Can I tell you a quick story about purpose?
0: Yeah. So
1: this was a training situation, not in combat. I was a brigade S3 in the 101st. And we had a mission. We were at Myrtle Beach at the former Air Force base there. And we were supposed to do a long range air assault up to Fort Bragg, North Carolina. It's about 175 kilometers one way. And what we were going to do is seize an airfield. And the purpose was to bring in more troops. So we had to have a viable airfield at that point. The bad guys were similar to the Cortinian Liberation Front and their capabilities down at JRTC. So a bunch of guerrillas, but they had iron-sided weapons. They had discus, heavy machine guns, and things like that. Well, the distance was so great that we could not bring all the combat power we needed to in one lift, even with all the aircraft we had. And we used 104 aircraft, but we needed two lifts to bring everybody in. And the distance was so great that we couldn't do it all at night, even though typically we'd want to go at night. The amount of hours that these guys, the pilots, were going to be flying under goggles, you know, violated regulations. So we were going to have to do a daytime air assault, and that was going to cause a problem. So in the end, because the purpose was all about seizing that airfield so we could bring on additional combat power, we did false insertions. You know, we landed at other places, had the dust rays, and then went and actually landed where we were intending to. And we offset. Instead of landing right on top of the airfield, we offset, which, again, our preference was land on top of it. But because it was daylight and these guys had these weapons, they could have shot down one of our helicopters on the runway. We could still accomplish the task. We could seize the airfield, but we couldn't accomplish the purpose if we had a wrecked Blackhawk. So we had to offset. And I briefed that to our Corps commander, who was not real happy with our decision until he understood why we were doing it. So anyway, and it ended up working fine, you know, but because the purpose is dominant, you know, if you're seizing a bridge so that you can keep the enemy from going across it, that's a different purpose than if you're seizing the bridge so that, you know, you can retain mobility for yourself. Because keeping the enemy from going across it, you might end up blowing it up. So purpose is critical.
0: Oh, yeah. And it enhances agility, too. You know, not every decision has to be run up the flagpole, right?
1: That's exactly right. If you empower your subordinates to accomplish the intent, you know, they understand the purpose, let them go. The guy at the pointy end of the spear has a better feel for conditions usually than somebody back in a command post. And if they're empowered to figure out go left or right, they're going to always choose the right thing.
0: I remember General Vines, when I landed in Iraq with these teams to be inserted with the, you know, indigenous forces, he was getting each one of these teams aside and he gave us some great advice. And it was really fantastic. He goes, you know, where you're going, there's no schooled solution. That's why these teams are built of some experienced guys with rank. But if you have to make a decision that's within my intent, you make it. And if you get hauled on the front page of the Washington Post, I'll be right there with you. And that was the best guidance we could have received. All right, team, PCCs are complete. Call sign Warlord 6, General Ernie Audino, the Frontlines Report. We're going to take a quick break, but Lieutenant General Jeff Buchanan and I will be right back. Stay up on the net.
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0: All right, team, boots and saddles. This call sign, Warlord 6, General Ernie Audino at the Front Lines Report. I'm honored to have with me Lieutenant General Jeff Buchanan, former commanding general, 5th Army, and we're talking leadership. It's news you can use. Well, all right, General. So we talked about the importance of purpose and a lot of other things. Can you distinguish between the function of leadership and the traits of a good leader? Because I think we confuse that a lot.
1: Sure. If you go back to my definition, which again is not a textbook one, but leadership is influencing people to make things happen. The traits are all related to how do you get that influence and how do you make things happen? Being decisive, being humble. Humility is a critical trait, especially the higher you move up the flagpole. And we confuse humility a lot because sometimes we confuse it with modesty. I think Maya Angelou had a quote, which is one of my favorites on the subject. She said, you don't want modesty, you want humility. Humility is not thinking less of yourself. It's thinking of yourself less. So when you come into a room as a humble leader, we're coming to a room, and even though that person may in fact be the smartest guy in the room, he doesn't assume that he is. And he opens up his ears, or she opens up her ears, to listen to what others have to say. And what I found is, you know, the higher I moved up, the less expert I became in one subject area. I had to have a bunch of experts around me. But if I started off a conversation, if we got a new task, a new mission, and if I started off a conversation with, okay, here's what I think, what do you think? I've already limited what people are going to come back. What I had to learn to do was say, okay, what do you guys think? What's the problem that we're trying to solve? What are some ways that we should solve it? And open it up that way. And then I could get better options. And sometimes I always had my own instinct about what option we were going to go, but sometimes I changed my mind based on what I learned, or I modified the option. And the humility enabled me to be decisive. It wasn't that I was, you know, we never took a vote or anything like that. It was going to be my decision and I was going to own it. But I found that if I became a better listener and I was humble about it, that I would get more options and have a deeper understanding of the problem we're trying to solve.
0: I couldn't agree more. I think the stereotypical military leader, you know, for the average American citizen is somebody who's stiff, unbending, we're disciplined, sure, regimented, inflexible, maybe even a little arrogant. My experience couldn't possibly be further from the truth. Sure, there are some guys like that. And maybe I've been like that, you know, at times. I accept that fact. But I didn't want to be that way. And the truth of the matter is, the military gives us, for example, battle staffs, right, for a reason. When we receive missions, part of the military decision-making process is expose that mission to the team and say, guys, generate some ways to do this, some courses of action, and let's talk about it. Because I accept I'm not the smartest guy in the room. And yeah, we get 3, 4, 5 good courses of action. We test them, suitability, feasibility, acceptability, and war game them and make a decision to vote. And now the buck's on you.
1: Yeah, I think there's a key insight there too. And that is successful leaders don't just surround themselves with a bunch of people who think exactly like them. You know, so I learned this, maybe one of the most important things I took away from being a joint task force commander was to bring in people from other services on my team. My deputy, you know, like when I went to Puerto Rico for Hurricane Maria, my deputy was an Air Force guy. I, even though the core of my staff was Army, because I was building on that, I had key people from all services. And, you know, I mean, I had 4 large ships under my command, but I didn't understand the details of replenishment and how often we were going to have to do this. And so I could look to my Navy guy and say, okay, what's the best way we can employ this asset, get the most use out of it, and not screw up our timelines because we have to pull it out to give it fuel and water, things like that. Things that I didn't have those kind of details on. But it starts with recognizing that if you want a diverse set of options, you got to surround yourself with a diverse team. I always went out of my way to get an aide who was, you know, the aide is going to be a young guy. But I listened to my aide. I wanted an aide who was going to speak up because that dude was a digital native. I'm not, you know, and he, I guarantee he was going to understand how to use social media and things like that, that I, that is hard for me. But I could get great options just talking to the young guy who looks at the world in a different way.
0: And, you know, along these lines, you know, one of the things that I would do is the end of every day, my last meeting of the day was with the sergeant major. All right. What did we screw up today, sergeant major? All right. And then the last meeting of the week, you know, was after him was the chaplain. All right, chaplain. All right. What's happening? All right. What do we need to do better?
1: Yeah. Let me tell you a story about a guy that I brought in. He volunteered his services, but this gets to the heart of screwing something up. And which is a great way to learn from other people when you see a big mistake. So here's, I'm going to share one of mine. Hurricane Maria, we go down there and, you know, I was a big believer in what you and I would know as battlefield circulation. I, we started calling it disaster area circulation so the papers wouldn't get all spun up. You know, but probably 5 or 6 days a week, I was away from San Juan. I was in a helicopter. I was going to the towns that were hit hardest, needed the most help. I worked with the mayors to understand their problems. I always brought the FEMA guy with me, either the federal coordinating officer or his deputy. And we would go to places and visit these people. And so along the way, one guy that was a friend of mine that was in Iraq, same time we were just talking about under J.R. Vines, he's an old MP colonel, but he had long retired and he was working for the Department of Justice in Puerto Rico. And he didn't work for me, but he came in and volunteered his services. How about if I come in every night and just sit down with your team and just give you the word on the street, things that I'm learning and seeing? I said, that'd be awesome. It sort of as a extra cultural insights. And after about a week of doing these disaster area circulations, he came in and said, man, you're screwing up. I said, what are you talking about? He said, you visited 5 blue mayors in a row and you haven't touched a red one. I said, what's a blue mayor? I had no clue. Yeah. So I learned all about the politics in Puerto Rico, the red and the blue. You know, the governor was from the blue party, and I paid no attention to that. I just went to the places I thought needed help. But the red was the opposition, like the mayor of San Juan. He said, you got to go to both or you're going to, you know, you're sending the wrong message. And sure enough, when I would go to the red party mayors, I would get an earful. You know, it's different than when I'm going to the governor's team. And so that was just a valuable insight, something I just couldn't see because I didn't understand.
0: You know, I guess the first time I really had a lot of folks from different services and agencies, you know, with me on a daily basis was when I was at the National War College. That was the first time. And I remember you know, we had guys from the ATF there, FBI, CIA, I understand all that. And then we had a guy from the DOE, Department of Energy, one day. And I said, hey, nothing for nothing, but why are you here? And he goes, well, we make the bombs. And I'm like, okay. All right. I understand it now. I understand. Right. But the really good thing was, these guys, not only were they all at the top of their game in their respective portions of life, their professions, but they came in with great insights, new perspectives on problems we were trying to tackle. You know, it was the first time I had ever served with Coasties. I could not have begun to tell you how they saw life, but they were there to help me see it from their perspective. Yeah.
1: And that enables you to make better decisions. You know, right. You get a wider perspective and you still, like we just said, you still got to make the decisions. You still got to own it. You're going to be decisive. But if you're headed down a course of action that is just cooked up solely in your own brain without any input, may not be as good as one you could have if you listen to others.
0: That's right. Yeah, that's why, you know, the emperor has no clothes, right? We got to watch for that all times. All right, team, mount up, call sign, Warlord 6, General Ernie on the end of the Frontlines Report. Lieutenant General Jeff Buchanan and I are going higher, but we'll be right back. Charlie Mike.
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5: 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Lane closures, sudden stops on the freeway, detours that dump you into traffic you didn't expect. 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

0: right, team, fire for effect. This call sign Warlord 6, General Ernie on the end of the front lines report. We've got a solid wingman today, the former commanding general of 5th Army, Lieutenant General Jeff Buchanan. We're talking leadership. All right, Jeff, I got to ask you, tell me about awful orders.
1: You know, Ernie, we learned when we were young that you shouldn't obey an unlawful order. And so we got the parameters for that. We learned it many times. But one of the toughest things is you can get orders that are awful, not necessarily unlawful. You have a duty to obey it. So let me set the stage for you. It was 2005 and six. I was a brigade commander and had gotten kind of plucked out of that to run all the transition teams for the Iraqi Special Police Commando Division. And the only thing police about these dudes was their name. I mean, it was essentially an urban light infantry raid force. You know, in the middle of the night, we went, snatched a lot of bad dudes out of their bed. Early on, it was mostly Al-Qaeda targets. And then later on, kind of drifted a little bit more to those run by the Iranian-backed militias. But they were all over the place, and me and my teams were there with them. And our job was to what we call bring coalition effect. So it might be medevac, it might be fires, clear battle space. Hey, they're coming into your area. Don't shoot us. You know, because a lot of that happened without a lot of detailed coordination.
0: Totally.
1: As you well know. So anyway, and my teams were, you know, three Humvees, usually 11 guys on a team, and we were all over the place, all the tourist spots, Fallujah, Ramadi, Mosul, Samarra, Talafer, all, you know, the South Qadas of Baghdad, all these bad spots. That's where we spent our time. We didn't own battle space, but we would go to all these different things based on a target. You know, you get some report of a target and we go get this dude. Well, at that time, we got an order from the palace at Camp Victory for all the forces in theater that any coalition convoy had to keep a 50-meter bubble around their vehicles. And, you know, this was a well-met order because one of the greatest killers at the time was suicide bombs, car bombs, or SVBIDs, as we called them. But a guy would load up a truck with explosives, run into one of our convoys and blow it up. And so this order comes out that we got to keep all these vehicles away. Well, that was really the favorite tactic used by Al-Qaeda and Jund al-Sunnah and these different groups that were Sunni-based. And it made perfect sense if you were operating in Fallujah, you know, or Samarra or someplace where these groups were based. But at the same time, the greatest killer on certain areas in Iraq was what we called EFPs, or explosively formed projectiles. Those were made, you know, the technology was perfected in Iran. It was exported to the militias in Iraq. And they would bury one of these EFPs in a trash pile on the side of the road, call it with a cell phone remotely to arm it when a coalition convoy was coming, and it would go off the heat signature, deadly, shoot out a molten piece of copper that could actually blow through an M1 tank.
0: Self-forging.
1: Imagine what it did to Humvees. But our tactics, when we were operating in those areas where these guys were fundamentally different. We would hug traffic. We'd mix it in with traffic because they could never get a separation and arm their EFP if we were mixed in with traffic. If we were in Fallujah, we kept people away. If we're here in Sadr City, we're going to be hugging traffic. So I get this order as a brigade commander that I have to keep everybody away. And, you know, I really had two choices up front. I could follow the order and get some of my guys killed for no reason, you know, in these areas where the EFP was going to be the threat. Or I could just disobey the order. And if I disobeyed the order, I could keep my guys alive. But now I'm teaching them it's okay to disobey orders, and that's a bad thing. What I ended up doing was the third course of action, which was tell my guys we're going to operate the same way we're going to operate, and now go back to my higher headquarters and ensure shared understanding and explain all this to them and why we're doing this. And, I mean, they weren't evil people. They just didn't live on the street every day like I did in these different areas. And so it was different conditions depending on where you were. And they were getting a bunch of reports from Ramadi about bad things. And so, you know, they built their orders based on that. And so they modified it, you know, when I went back to them. But there's ways to handle it. When you get an awful order, you know, initially your default should be to follow it, but then figure out, hey, if it's because of a lack of understanding, maybe I can affect it.
0: Well, you're right. I mean, leaders have to have courage too, not just to step foot into certain death, right? But to go to their boss and tell their boss, no, you're wrong on this, and here's why. And you're not being arrogant or disrespectful. It's your duty to do that. And you've got to have the spine and the willingness to take the heat, because you're half the time you're going to take some serious heat for that. Boss.
1: Yeah, but you know, shared understanding is critical. If you're going to have commander's intent, and we think shared understanding is the responsibility of the leader at the top. It's, you know, we got to have shared understanding of my intent all the way down. It's also the responsibility of subordinates. Yeah. Because sometimes the leaders come up with an intent or a task that is not based, is not going to be successful based on the conditions you're seeing. So you're exactly right.
0: Totally. Yeah.
1: Have the courage to go back and say, hey, this doesn't make sense. And here's why.
0: I got a million examples myself, but the one I'm going to mention, it kind of has more to do with this almost a strategic level of effect, because there was a general order for all of theater that Americans weren't supposed to set foot in any mosques, you know, through all of Iraq. And my Peshmerga brigade took 22 KIA and 60 wounded. And I remember the first guy we lost was in Tikrit, was with him when it happened. And then my counterpart says, you know, we should have had several hours to go to get back to our base area, right? And he goes, you know, we're going to go to the funeral tomorrow, because they try to bury their dead within 24 hours. You know, middle of the night. I'm like, yeah, obviously you're going to do that, right?

0: Got back to the safe house. I mean, might have got an hour of sleep, and you know, somebody swings by, one of the guys, Peshmerga, picked me up, and I had time to think about it. And I'm like, man, it's a general order. We're going to go to a mosque. And I'm thinking, I'm sure life is much clearer inside the air-conditioned embassy than it is out here in the dust. And if I don't go, that's going to create a real problem with my rapport, my ability to help lead this group of Peshmerga. No, I got to do this. And I'm proud to do it. I'm going to do it. I was going to do it on any level, right? But that was the mental calculus I had to go through. And later on, I had to have these conversations with people. There are things that we have to do, and you're just going to have to accept, because out here on the street, it's a lot different from the way it is back there in the embassy. Yeah. Well, hey, let's shift to something. We've got about 2.5 minutes left, maybe 3 minutes. What's the biggest mistake you see leaders making?
1: I think that they think they have to own, they have to be so directive and decisive that they aren't open to input from others. And so they go in and here's my decision without asking for input. And we talked about the criticality of humility. So the biggest mistake I see is a lack of humility. You know, it can be arrogance, but it's an assumption that you're going to come up with the best answer and you're going to do it in a hurry. And so that's one that whenever I work with leaders, especially in industry, I talk to them about assembling a team, trying to make the best decisions for all, but being open to input from others. Yeah, in the end, you're going to have to make the decision and you're going to have to own it. And I'm not suggesting we should take a vote about this, but if you're open to input from others, you're probably going to make better decisions.
0: No doubt. Yeah. And your best single piece of advice to young leaders?
1: Be a good listener. Fight to be a listener. Listen to understand. Don't listen to respond.
0: I agree with that. All right. You're going to tell us about boot camp, your leadership boot camp, and your book and everything else that's going on.
1: If you come to my website, which is jeffreysbuchanan.com, you can find out details on the boot camp. But it's based here in the mountains of southeastern Arizona, and we talk about different aspects of leadership, but we actually put them to use. For example, the horse part is really all about communication. You can't bullshit a horse. And so when you learn that and you're dealing with a horse, communication is critical. So that's about the boot camp. The book I wrote, the working title, it still is not yet published. It's under contract, but it's The Eye of the Storm, Leadership During Crises. And it's going to be part of the AUSA book program. It's being published by University of North Georgia Press. What I did is I took my own insights about leadership and developed about 15 key insights. I interviewed a bunch of other people, got their insights in. So I think it'll be fun to read. And it's applicable to all audiences, not just military ones.
0: And it's going to be available on Amazon, I take it, right?
1: Absolutely.
0: Everywhere else. All right. General, thanks so much. What a pleasure. Great catching up with you. I hope we can have you back, because this is a great message for the audience. There's so much more to say, never enough time to say it. All right. Target, target, target. We're mission complete for this week. Thanks for monitoring the Frontlines Report. Until next week, remember this. The secret to finding meaning in life is serving a higher purpose. The secret to happiness is freedom. And the secret to freedom is courage. Keep serving a higher purpose and stay courageous. It's call sign Warlord 6, General Ernie Audino. Signing off the net.

0: 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I just want to warn you, traffic is tough out there.
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5: Concerns about a spreading wildfire. I'm Ted Lindner, Fox News. A fast-growing wildfire wreaking havoc in northwest Nevada. Thousands being asked to evacuate. Fire Battalion Chief Shane Ackerson.
6: Currently, we have 42,000 individuals who are displaced and on an active evacuation, with approximately 45,000 individuals that are in the set status to be prepared to evacuate.
5: He says at least six people have been injured in the blaze, which began Saturday and quickly grew to 20 square miles. Washoe County, Nevada emergency officials opening the Reno Sparks Convention Center to evacuees, but no pets allowed. Small and large animals are to be left at two other locations, 800 personnel assigned to the fire. President Trump has set new tariffs on Canadian goods after negotiators failed to reach a deal. Fox's Alex Hogan with more.
7: He wrote on Truth Social saying, Canada wants the benefits of being a state without being one. They also have charged our great farmers for many years massive amounts of tariffs, adding, quote, no more. The U.S. will impose 50% tariffs on about $20 billion worth of Canadian goods. Canada, in response to all of this, said that it will be imposing these tariffs dollar for dollar.
5: Some critics arguing the tariffs are raising costs for American businesses and consumers that depend on goods sourced from abroad. And authorities in Oregon are investigating the deaths of five people and several domestic animals. They were found after an early Saturday morning vehicle fire on a rural property, and the Washington County Sheriff's Office says it's investigating the scene as a quintuple homicide. Police called in soon after firefighters discovered the bodies. No suspect currently in custody. Authorities declined to say whether they have a specific suspect in mind or if the perpetrator may be among the deceased. 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
1: Hello, ladies and gentlemen. Welcome to American Warrior Radio. This is your host, Ben Bueller Garcia. Networking is an important part of any business, and American Warrior Radio is no different. We often ask guests for referrals to other guests that they think might be good on the show. And I tell you what, we get a lot of "you have to talk to this guy" comments. Today, we hit the motherlode. While our guest may disagree with being called a legend in the Special Forces community, that is precisely the word used by the person who referred him. And I agree. We'll leave it up to you to draw your own conclusions. He has led soldiers in operations spanning 49 countries across 5 continents. He spent more than 12 years deployed overseas and participated in almost every major combat operation, from Operation Eagle Claw to Operation Iraqi Freedom. These actions read like a who's who of bad places. Bosnia, Iran, Mogadishu, Haiti, the Korean DMZ. He's been awarded the Silver Star, the Legion of Merit, a Bronze Star, a Purple Heart, and the Chairman of the Joint Chiefs Staff Joint Meritorious Service Medal, among other awards. There's no doubt as to why he's a SOCOM Commando Hall of Honor member, a Ranger Hall of Fame, and he's earned the highest level Order of St. Maurice for the National Infantry Association. He is also the recipient of the 2015 Bull Simmons Award. Oh, and he's a character in a video game. Welcome to American Warrior Radio, Command Sergeant Major, Army Retired, Rick Lamb.
2: Hey, thanks a lot, Ben. I appreciate that. You know, those are just stories, right? And they get better the more you tell them.
1: Actually, as I'm looking at the clock, it's like, man, there goes half our first segment. And I didn't even list half the stuff that you got on your bio. Rick, I tell you, it truly is a privilege to have you here with us. I've heard lots of tales about you, and it's good to have you live with us here on American Warrior Radio. I guess your bio is not that surprising, given your family lineage. I guess military is in your DNA.
2: Oh, correct. Yeah, you bottom line, every man in my life that I knew and loved carried a gun to work, and either as a lawman or a soldier. And that's still true to this day. And my son's a deputy sheriff down here in Hillsborough County in Florida. When I was growing up, you know, we talked to family history. It spanned, you know, the American Civil War through Vietnam. And as a little kid, I'd play with my great-grandfather's Union War kepi, or, you know, Civil War Union Blue kepi. Man helped end slavery in 1865, and I thought that was pretty cool. You know, I also stomped around on my grandfather's World War I Brodie helmet and his gas mask, and learned how he was a tough hombre in the 90th Division and fought in San Mihel and the Argonne. And again, my earliest memories of my own dad, you know, were of him sitting on the back porch in a set olive drab herringbone twill uniform and showing me how to disassemble and clean a 1911 45 Colt pistol and an M1 carbine on our back porch. So,
1: Rick, you were disassembling and cleaning weapons before most kids had learned their multiplication tables, it sounds like.
2: Well, yeah, it was a different time. I mean, you know, we weren't as afraid of guns then as we are now. And it was just, like going into the Guard. My dad was in the Guard. His brother was in the Guard. So everybody that I knew went in the Guard. And being in Iowa, I mean, that was just the thing to do.
1: Well, I tell you, Rick, I'm not that much older than you, but I'm somewhat jealous in that you were aware of how special these veterans are long before I was. And you were fortunate to be growing up in a time, you know, the World War II, and maybe even, gosh, some of the World War I veterans were still with us and were allowed to share your stories. You mentioned your first Freedom Isn't Free moment involving one of your coaches in the locker room. Tell our listeners about that.
2: Oh, yeah, it was great. I mean, history seemed really relevant back then. I mean, because even the World War I guys were in their late 60s. They were my age. And you can see them at the VFW or the American Legion Hall. There was one in every neighborhood. The World War II and Korean War vets, those were our school teachers and our coaches. And as a young kid, I cut lawns, I delivered newspapers, and half these guys had fought in North Africa. They landed in Normandy. I mean, they flew B-17s over Germany. We were in Taegu and Pusan. We lived next door to a Korean War nurse. But the very first Vietnam, you know, this guy besides my uncles, I was in the locker room at Franklin Junior High School in the gym, and the new assistant coach, younger kid, comes in, and he strips down. He's getting ready to get into the shower, and this kid's body was like this patchwork of skin grafts and missing muscle tissue. I mean, you almost had to look away. But that was my first Freedom Isn't Free moment, you know, when I looked and I said, okay, you know, the freedom comes at a price. And, you know, I learned his story later, and I went, what a courageous kid. He was just an infantryman. You know, he was a private. So the word courage just seemed like it had an entirely different meaning in those contexts. Yeah, it humbled me.
1: You mentioned you joined the National Guard there in Iowa, if I'm not mistaken, right out of high school. You did go on to college, but college didn't take.
2: No, you know, it's funny because so both my uncles were in Vietnam together, I think it's 66. And one of my favorite pictures of them is, you know, they're up near July, I think. And my older uncle was, he was a colonel, lieutenant colonel of the Marine Corps. And he had a fire base up there with howitzers, 105 to 155. So his younger brother, you know, made the trek to go up to see him. And they had this little family reunion outside the fire direction center hut. And I've got that hanging on my wall. But so my uncle would go out with the LERP teams and the SF Special Forces teams and the Rangers. And because he was a squint, he was a map guy. So he would take he would make picto maps. He would take the map data and then he'd fuse it with aerial imagery and make a picto map. It was a big deal in 66, not so much today. But he was the one that kind of hooked me in and said, you know, these LERPs, these SF guys, these Rangers that I was going out with were the best, you know, that he had ever seen. So when he came back, he went into the guard and he had a recon platoon over at the local armory. So I started hanging out there in high school, and I was like a mascot, right? So I had an ERDL, you know, the old Vietnam camo uniform, I had a set of jungle boots or Ranger patrol cap and a partial issue of equipment. And most of these cats were lawmen or first responders, and they were old Vietnam vets. Serious crowd. And I mean, they taught me how to, you know, field strip an M16, how to shoot expert, how to, you know, how to patrol. And so as a high school kid, on one weekend drill, we spent like the entire day planning, right? We were conducting rehearsals to include a live fire weapons functions check. I mean, we finished our pre-combat checks. We did radio checks, bounce tests for, you know, rattling equipment. Everything had to be taped and tied down, fresh coat of face paint. And then we entered the darkened GP medium tent about 45 minutes before sunset, right? It's called End Evening Nautical Twilight, EENT. And we sat down in order of movement, you know, in the wedge formations that we were going to leave the perimeter on. And we were close enough to feel the guy to your left, right, front, and rear. And we put sandbags over our head to simulate total darkness. And we sat like that for 45 minutes as my uncle, like, walked us through the entire mission. And when we were going to hit the line of departure, he was going to count us out. We were going to stop and do a security and listening halt. And then, you know, who's on point? Who's on compass? Who's on trail? You know, who are the alternates? What are our critical nav points? What are we going to do? Actions on enemy contact? Actions at danger areas? And he just walks us through this. And at the time, I felt like, man, I'm in the Dirty Dozen. You know, I'm in this old movie called The Dirty Dozen. But what I would find out later in life is that's how Rangers did it in Ranger school. But as a high school kid, man, I was hooked. And so why the sandbags, right? Because we didn't have night vision devices. We had maybe two for the entire platoon, but it takes like 45 minutes for the rods and the cones in your eyes to adjust to total darkness. So we're going to hit the line of departure right at EDNT, and we get a 45-minute jump on Charlie because his eyes wouldn't be adjusted. So we had to have an edge because you're your most vulnerable part when you're, your point when you're leaving the perimeter, because everybody on the perimeter goes hands off weapons because you got a patrol leaving and they don't want to shoot them up friendly fire. So you're kind of on your own for a certain amount of time. And, so I joined the guard out of high school, came back, tried to go to college. And finally my uncle, AKA my platoon sergeant, said, go do this for real. And, so he gets me an audience with the Iowa, adjutant general for the National Guard. And the guy chews my ass for about 20 minutes. Excuse me, shoes my behind for about 20 minutes and tells me you wasted good Iowa money on training, but we're proud of you. Congratulations. Good luck. And they send me to the Airborne Rangers. I end up at 1st Battalion.
1: Rick, we're going to have to take a break real quick, if you don't mind. When we come back, I want to talk more about, you've got so many stories that I don't want to spend a lot of time with that because I think it's just really important for people to hear this firsthand from your mouth. Ladies and gentlemen, this is your host, Ben Bueller Garcia. We'll be right back. You know, for over a decade now, it's been my privilege to share these important stories of those who protect us at home and abroad. Our mission is to bridge the gap of understanding among the civilian population by allowing them to get to know the brave men and women of our military and first responder communities. 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Hey, listeners, it's Ben Bueller Garcia, host of American Warrior Radio. His father was a disabled Army veteran. His daughter was born blind. He started guiding and teaching blind skiers in the 80s and saw how powerful skiing was as a therapy for people with disabilities. And he decided to do the same thing with scuba diving. In 2001, Jim Elliott founded the nonprofit Dive Heart. 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And Dive Heart also addresses PTSD, TBI, and other conditions. 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
1: Welcome back to American Warrior Radio, ladies and gentlemen. This is your host, Ben Bueller Garcia. We're speaking with Rick Lamb, literally a Special Forces Hall of Fame guy. He's in the Ranger Hall of Fame. And please Google the 2015 Bull Simmons Award. He was a recipient of that award for contributions to the Special Forces community. Rick, I mean, it seems like every place there was trouble in the world during your career, Rick Lamb was there. Now, I don't know if that makes you lucky or cursed or maybe a little bit of both, but I'd like you to share your experiences in some of those, because I think that's the most powerful way to communicate to those of us who never wore the uniform about the sacrifices that you and your comrades make on our behalf. So let's, if you don't mind, sir, let's go in chronological order. Operation Eagle Claw, 1980, that was the mission to try and rescue the hostages that are being held in Iran. We did have Mike Bonning on the show earlier, Rick. I don't know if you guys ever crossed paths. He was one of the original Delta Force members and was involved in that situation and described some pretty harrowing moments trying to get out of that burning aircraft.
2: Yes. So I was assigned to Charlie Company, 1st Battalion, 75th Infantry, the Rangers, 1st Ranger Battalion. And we had a young wild-eyed captain named Captain Grange. He came from military stock. His dad, you know, dropped out of school at 17 and jumped into France in World War II. Ended up retiring as a three-star general, fought in Korea, fought in Vietnam. And so that was the stock that young Captain Grange was from. So when we got the Ranger hadn't changed in probably 200 years. I mean, we were the best light infantry in the world, but we traveled on our feet. And we spent a lot of time in the swamps or, you know, denied areas, right, doing reconnaissance and so forth. So the Iranian hostage rescue changed all that. So now we have Jeeps, and they brought in these Jeeps. So we had to figure out how do we load them. You know, how do we get guns on them? How do we drive them? So then, you know, Captain Green said, all right, who drives Jeeps in the civilian world? Who owns them? Who drives motorcycles? Who are our best machine gunners? Who are our best snipers? Who are the kids that grew up on farms and could keep machinery running with bubble gum and baling wire? And that's how we task organized the company around those Jeeps. So then we had to figure out how to load them, what was going to go on them, how many Rangers, how do you get them onto the aircraft, how do you get them off of the aircraft, you know, when do you start the engines, when do you break the chains, when you load a round in your weapon, I mean, when do you do your comms checks, how do you get off of that aircraft, how do you get to your objective, how do you get back to your objective, and then how do you figure out where everybody's at and if you got everybody before you leave a hostile nation. Because we had never done that. And they put all that together with all of those new mission sets, you know, parachuting kids out onto the runway to actually clear the runway. So we had guys that learned how to drive locomotive trains, learned how to drive bulldozers, learned how to drive tanks, whatever obstacle they may hit on one of the airfields.
1: Rick, for folks who weren't around at that time, and I was just, I guess I was in my first year of college at that time. And I mean, just what a harrowing, what an audacious plan. I mean, in effect, we're putting a very small force, dropping it into an unfriendly territory or flying them in into this spot in the desert. And I tell you what, I've always felt for President Carter, because if this thing had gone off the way it was supposed to, he would have been a hero.
2: And the amazing thing about that is it came very close to being pulled off. I mean, had it not been just for a few hours of darkness, it would have been pulled off. And to his credit, he kept, you know, the next in the part two of Eagle Claw was called Honey Badger. And Honey Badger was more Rangers, more force, and it was like a thunder run. You know, you go in and you take the international airport, you thunder run to where the hostages were, you pick them up, and then you thunder run back, and then you go home. But the Iranian hostage rescue, we had done stuff like that before in Vietnam. I mean, the Sante prison raid, you know, came off of carrier decks. It was Air Force helicopters that dropped Green Berets 40 miles north of Hanoi. They got in, they got out. You know, the only thing that was bad about that mission was they didn't have the intel that the prisoners of war had been moved. But by 1980, we had lost all that. And that's the problem with the time that we're in right now, is that, you know, we're post-Afghanistan. We're going to lose a lot of our combat vets. We're going to have trouble with recruiting like we always do. And so now when we go into the next fight, we'll try to do the same tactics, techniques, and procedures from the last fight and carrying the same weapon systems into the new fight. And we're going to get our behinds added to us.
1: Yeah. No bueno.
2: So that's the risk we run.
1: Yeah. Yeah. Rick, something else interesting, and if I'm not mistaken, 8 service members lost their lives on that mission, principally in the fire, correct? Okay. God bless.
2: It was, yeah. Yeah, what we found was there were some subtle nuances to put an Army Ranger on an Air Force helicopter using carrier decks and then flying that thing. So the original helicopters that they said, okay, we don't have carrier deck landing capabilities, so we're going to have to use Navy helicopters. The Navy helicopter pilots were the sub chasers. They were adapted at moving in squares. So they had to put Marine pilots in it. So as they started putting all this stuff together, because those kids could fly nap of the earth, and that's kind of where it got weak. But I guess the point I want to make before we move on is that the Holloway Commission did an after-action report of that whole mission, and he said you were the best in the world at what you did within these stovepipes of excellence. But if you want to do this for real, you're going to have a command that does man, train, equip, and resource. You're going to have to command and control, and you're going to have to start training together, get out of these stovepipes, you know, with the Navy SEALs in one pipe and the Marines in another and the Rangers in another. So they didn't act on it. DOD did not act on the Holloway Commission report for about 6 years, and then that's when Congress legislated U.S. SOCOM into existence, and we were off to the races.
1: So really, that was the birth of Joint Special Forces Operations.
2: I mean, it birthed U.S. SOCOM, the Joint Special Operations Command, it all the Theater Special Operations Command, it birthed the component commands in Army, Navy, Air Force, and later Marines. And the thing that I always found fascinating was that was all Vietnam guys. You know, disgruntled as they were after 1975, you know, when they saw Saigon fall, they fixed everything following the hostage rescue mission. They set up 5 active duty special forces groups, 3 ranger battalions, a ranger regimental headquarters, and then they staffed, you know, set up and staffed all of those commands. And it was a game changer. I mean, it made us the best in the world at what we do. There's nobody that does joint SOF.
1: Rick, I'm not as experienced or as wise as you, but I found that I often learn more from my mistakes or my failures.
2: Well, that's 100%, 100%. That was my first taste of, or first smell of cordite, as it were. Yeah.
1: Well, I'm glad you got out of there, sir. I tell you, when we come back, I wanted you to introduce our listeners to a guy I had never heard of, frankly. And I'll probably mispronounce this, Vasily Matuzak.
2: Yes, Matuzak. Yeah.
1: Matuzak. And you won't be the only one, but I find the interesting part about this engagement is this took place November 23rd, 1984, a time when we were supposed to be at a, you know, relatively peace and quiet. And here goes Rick going out and earning a Silver Star and a combat badge.
2: That's right. And who knew?
1: Ladies and gentlemen, this is your host, Ben Bueller Garcia, here on American Warrior Radio. We're talking with Rick Lamb. Google his name. 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And ladies and gentlemen, please share these important stories with other people that need to hear them. Again, Ben Bueller Garcia will be back with more with our special guest, Rick Lamb, in just a few minutes.

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0: Welcome back to American Warrior Radio, ladies and gentlemen. This is your host, Ben Bueller Garcia. We're talking with Rick Lamb. Rick spent his entire career in the United States Army Special Forces. Is just a true legend in the community. Rick, I hope you don't mind me saying that. We're talking a little bit about your adventures. I'll use that term advisedly. And a little incident, I'll say, that happened November 23rd, 1984, involving a Russian who was looking to defect. Rick, I'd never heard this story before, so tell our listeners what happened there.
1: I was in a little unit called the Joint Security Area, and we worked 8 days a week. And you do 2 days on the DMZ in positions, and you do 2 days patrolling during on the DMZ, day and night ambush patrols. You'd have 2 days where you were like on a quick reaction force, and then you'd have 2 days of training, and then they'd give you a day and a half off. Probably six of those 8 days, you're actually sleeping in your uniform. You could actually unlace your boots, but you couldn't take them off your feet because you had to be ready to go at a moment's notice. We just trained all the time, which was awesome. I mean, you're locked on that base, and all you had to do is just train out in the DMZ. So there was a Soviet kid. He was probably 20, 22 at the time, and he decided he wanted to defect. So he runs across the military demarcation line, and he actually coaxes his guard, his North Korean security guard, to come down to the row of buildings there with him to get a picture. And so we know this because we got the camera. We covered the camera. So the first frame is a picture of the North Korean kid with the U.S. and the South Korean kid standing in the background. The next picture is a picture of Matusak as he's running across the MDL. And he runs right between the U.S. and the Korean kid, and he goes, "I'm defecting." Well, the North Korean kid, he pulls his pistol and he runs after him into South Korea, and he's shooting. So he gets dropped right in the street. Then the guard shacks open up against each other, and then they call the QRF and the Quick Reaction Force. I had another crackerjack captain by the name of Bert Mitsuzawa, and him and Sergeant Merck, our platoon sergeant, I mean, they trained these kids so that everything was rote memorization. So we go down to the operations center because, you know, we get alerted, we're going to roll. And I say, "Hey, my platoon sergeant and my platoon leader are not here." And he goes, "I know, they're down to talking to the Red Legs. They're down at the artillery base just a couple of kilometers south, and they're coordinating for the night ambush," because you had to leave target reference overlays with the Red Legs so that they could map your patrol at night. And so he had dispatched his Jeep and his driver to go get him, because that was the days before cell phones. So he said, "You guys roll." So he let four staff sergeants leading, you know, 11-man infantry squads roll on their own to this DMZ defector incident. Of course, they linked up with us, but just, you know, that was a thing that stuck with me forever. If you train your troops and you trust them, then you don't need to be over their shoulder. So they link up. This kid comes across, and a 40-man North Korean platoon chases after him. We just so happened that when we got there, we dropped the tailgate, we got out, and it was just standard road memorization. Two squads online, bounding overwatch, one squad in the rear to flank left or right, and one squad goes gun heavy up to the high ground, and you're good. We just fight from that position. And so we rolled their flank. It was the bottom line. They'd come in kind of heading to the east. We had come in due south and caught them. So it was like shooting ducks in a gallery. And I think we killed four, wounded one. We lost one dead Korean kid and wounded one GI. So it was a pretty lopsided victory. But the salient AAR comment after that was just like training, only it was easier.
0: Mm-hmm. So did the North Koreans actually pass in? They were actually in South Korea when you engaged them, or is there sort of a buffer?
1: Oh, yeah.
0: There?
1: No, they dropped probably about 100 meters or so into South Korea. And because we came across, there's a road that goes to the bridge of no return, and that's where we found the defector. He was hiding in the bushes, and we made him crawl to us. We got him. Jeep shows up. We throw him in the Jeep, and then we get him out of there, and then we just follow the sound of the guns. And they were beating the bushes trying to find him. And that's why they were moving like from west to east. We were coming up from south to north and just caught him in a... We fought them to a point where they had surrendered. So during that lull in fire, when we were actually going to get up and then put flex cuffs on these guys and kick their weapons away from them, let them take care of their dead and their wounded, there was a joint duty officer who came and stood between the two forces and said, "Stop." You know, the CP Seoul, the command post down in Seoul, has said, "Stop and let these guys go out. You know, they made a mistake. They know they made a mistake. We'll let them go home." So he basically looked at the North Korean guys and said, "Get your dead, get your wounded, and get out of South Korea." And that's where we were able to get our body counts and such. But it was a good thing that they called it, because just to the north, past the bridge of no return, there was two battalions of North Korean infantry fixing to come in. and just to the south of our southern, you know, drop gate there in the JSA, there was two battalions of American infantry stacked on the road either side, you know, with a full double basic load of ammunition getting ready to come in. So it was fixing, you know, we were fighting platoon on platoon, and it was fixing to go, you know, battalions on battalions within a matter of minutes. So they called it, pulled the plug.
0: And Rick, that's the action for which you were awarded the Silver Star, if I'm not mistaken.
1: Yes, sir. Well, only because, you know, for a short period of time there towards the beginning, there was no adult leadership. That was it. I was the guy with the Ranger tab.
0: Rick, I want to fast forward again to, and I, you know, you were involved in Operation Just Cause, Haiti, Bosnia, Iraq. There's lots to talk about, but I want to focus on the 1993 Battle of Mogadishu. I've had a number of other guests on the show who were involved in that action. One was a Delta member, and the other was driving the Jeep in which Sergeant Pilla was killed. The very first fatality of that. Now, is this the Colonel Grange in this story? Is that the same as Captain Grange from Eagle Claw? Just
1: yes.
0: Higher rank? Okay.
1: So, yeah, when I was in Panama, Colonel Grange jumps in with 3rd Ranger Battalion into the jungle training school. And I'm getting ready to leave, and he goes, "Where are you going?" I said, 7th Group. He goes, "No, you need to come back to regiment." And so at the time, they cut a set of orders for, I was an 18 Zulu at the time. And they set orders for me to go back to the Rangers, and I ended up in 3rd Ranger Battalion. And of course, we deployed to Mogadishu. I was the battalion ops sergeant, and so I took a slice of the company headquarters and worked basically in the talk. And so it was all old analog stuff back then. It was, you know, overheads and, you know, satellite imagery and whatnot, and we'd have to find them and put the draw the circles on the maps and get the stuff, the who, what, when, where, how, why. And as the helicopters were moving out, and then when we finally got tied to that piece of terrain, I had to take every able-bodied ranger off the wall. You know, we had cooks, we had clerks, we had the AMLO NCO, we had all the guys that, and they were all rangers, you know, most of them had been to ranger school, and we had to throw them into an ad hoc group of you know, rangers, and go out with the Pakistani tanks and the Malaysian anti-armored vehicles.
0: Let me interrupt for a second. I apologize, because for folks who don't know, this is the made famous in the Black Hawk Down, the film, The Battle of Mogadishu. So you weren't actually outside the wire in the first group. You were there when they brought the first wounded back. And then I read somewhere in an interview, you were talking about how you're looking at these soldiers and saying, and telling them, you've got to go back out again. And the blood just drained from their faces, but they did it.
1: Oh, yeah, no, true. And you know, we had because they had just made it back, and we sent a convoy out, and we got them about the Cave Ford's traffic circle, and we got them in, and they were hobbling. I mean, some of the guys were on foot; their weapons were all, or their vehicles were all shot up. So we put them into our vehicles. I think we were driving 5 tons. And took him back. And then I go up to give a head count to the boss, and he goes, "Hey, you know, refit, rearm, and get him back out. Wash the blood out of the back. And, you know, we got more Rangers out there. This is just the first tranche. We still got two crash, because the second helicopter had gone down. So he said, we got two crash sites, and we gotta get to them." And, so yeah, they looked at it like, "Oh my God," because you get inside the wire and you're like, "Ooh, boy, we dodged that one. And now you gotta go right back out." You know, and some of these guys are lightly wounded, so they're just getting patched up and put a bandage on them, get back in the truck. You know, some guys are cutting casts off, because we had a kid that had broken his wrist. So he's cutting the cast off, putting them on our table to get back into the flight. But, yeah, it was crazy, and they went out. You know, I remember just looking at one of the guys and going, "Hey, you know, we knew this was going to be hard when we signed up, so let's go." The second convoy gets repulsed. We're supposed to link up with the 10th Mountain Division, and we didn't even make it halfway into the city, and we had to turn around and go back.
0: Rick, pause your thought there. We got to take another break. When we come back, I want you to explain to people why being the 3rd Humvee in a column is always the best, the sweetest spot. Ladies and gentlemen, your host, Ben Bueller Garcia, speaking with Rick Lamb. We'll be right back. 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

0: Welcome back to American Warrior Radio, ladies and gentlemen. We're speaking with Rick Lamb, who's a full career in the Army Special Forces, quite a legend in the community. Rick, I hope you forgive me for saying that, but that's my word, and I'll stick to it because it's my show. When we last left you, you were going back into Mogadishu during the Battle of Mogadishu, more commonly known as Black Hawk Down, and you're in the third Humvee of three Humvees. And why was that a problem?
1: Oh, because we had a cargo Humvee, and our mission was, I had all the cooks, the clerks, the AMO-NCO, and our mission was to dismount and then keep the bad guys off of the Pakistani tanks. So we had to dismount, move forward, and then set up a little perimeter around the tanks, and then, you know, fight off the hordes so that these guys didn't get blown up. And it was as serious as I've ever been, because I was scared I was going to leave somebody behind. You know, I was counting and recounting. I had my fingers. So we're in a flatbed Hummer with no armor on it. And so the first Hummer goes through, and you know, they've got a Mark 19 or a 50 cal, and the second Hummer goes through, and they got a Mark 19 or a 50 cal. So everybody's heads go down, you know, when the boomers are going off, but then they pop up and just start shooting us going through it. I mean, we ended up having to leave that truck because it, you know, it has run flats, but all four tires were flat. I think the oil pan was shot out. We had an unexploded RPG round, you know, behind the passenger seat in the back, just stuck in that metal. And we'd had one that had just skinned across the hood. And that was the one that took me out. It had blown up in the alleyway, and I got a piece of shrapnel off of that. But we had probably two or three on that truck get wounded, and we finally thermited it, left it. And then I didn't have to do the Mogadishu mile. I did like the Mogadishu half mile because the 10th Mountain took pity on us and picked us up, picked up a couple of us, and we got to ride in the back. It was a night to remember. The thing about Mogadishu, and every ranger, every National Mission Force guy that was in that operation changed the way that they did training. They worst-cased everything from there on out. Because, you know, you get into this rut, right, where if you're going to go in and attack a building, put the door charge on, you blow it up, you throw some flashbangs, you go in, hit all the targets, and then you come back out, reset the target, baby. But this was the one where everything went wrong. You know, we lost our ability to move. We had crash sites we had to get to. You know, we had dead. We had wounded. We had leaders taken out of the fight. So from that, we trained for the rest of our careers in full kit, and we worst cased everything. We'd take key leaders out in the beginning. We'd get kids wounded in the beginning. We'd have the medics get on them. We'd fight all the way onto the objective and all the way off the objective. So that, again, another learning point that I think was not lost on any of those kids that survived that fight.
0: Rick, you're awarded the Purple Heart for that shrapnel wound, and that piece of metal is still up inside your head somewhere?
1: It is. They tried to get it out, but the doc that was trying to remove it said, you know, you came in with all your faculties, and I didn't want to be the guy to shut you off like a switch, so he left it in there, sewed it up. I had to stay in the hospital for about a month because I got infected, and so they pumped me full of meds. They actually did a main line through my pec into the one of the main arteries coming out of the heart because it kept collapsing. All the arteries, you know, all the junk that they were putting in there. So, but it cleared up, sealed up, and it's still in there.
0: And you went back to active duty?
1: I did. I had all my faculties, and I was able to, I think I did another 10 years. I finally retired in 03 out of Iraq. So.
0: Rick, I want to change the subject. We really will have to have you back, sir, because like I said, you're probably we're trying to squeeze 4 hours worth of stuff into 1 hour show, but given what's happening right now in our country, I definitely, and your leadership and your family history and your reputation, I want to take just a couple of minutes to sort of gauge your perspective on the trouble that we're having. I thank God every day there's men like you and, of course, women out there as well that volunteer to stand watch on the ramparts to protect us. But I'm very concerned that, I mean, we're having such trouble recruiting. And this just seems like a very dark time for our nation.
1: It is, but we've been here before. But I think part of it is our kids. The country's changed. There's no arguing about that. It's not the country that we grew up in. But, you know, countries ebb and flow. We always have. But we have it too good, I think. I mean, in large part because of the sacrifices that the brave men and women in the military make on our behalf. But most of those kids are from the same 84-86% of them are from the same military families. And I think part of that is because they want to be like mom or dad, and it's seen as a viable employment opportunity. But a lot of kids don't. You know, they don't see it as a you know, employment opportunity. I go back and forth on this. You know, so one of the things I did, right, in 2005, you know, I'm out of the military. My son's about 12 years old, and he's spending too much time inside. I mean, they're, you know, these kids today, they're addicted to these video games. So I intervened, and that's data point number one. Dads need to intervene and get off the sidelines, and then jerk a knot in them, and you know, don't be afraid to be a dad. So we mapped his passions. I mean, we had a legal pad, and we said, all right, we're going to limit your times on the video games, but I see that you like to fly airplanes, shoot guns, and you know, do all the things that the kids like to do. So he learned how to fly a no kidding airplane, Cessna 182. We got a Brownell manual. We built a real pistol, a real carbine, and a real rifle, and then I taught him how to shoot it safely. And then he learned how to scuba dive. He learned how to tack up and ride a horse. He jumped out of an airplane. He trained in mixed martial arts. He could run 8 miles in accordance with the airborne standard. He could bench press more than his body weight, right? And so I also made him go to college. And that cost money. You know, guys say, oh, didn't that cost a lot of money? I say, yeah, it costs a lot of money, but no more than an abortion or, you know, getting a new license or legal charges, you know, those kinds of things, you know, paying doctors and lawyers and the state to clean up mistakes afterwards. So if you catch him early, catch him young, you know, it's an investment.
0: He's the one that's the law enforcement officer now?
1: Yeah, you know, it's funny because I had him sign a contract. And I said, no piercings, no tattoos. He said, Dad, you have piercings and tattoos. I said, I know. That's why they're number one and two on the list. But no smoking, no drinking, no drugs, no run-ins with the law, no sassing your mom, no bad grades. And he signed that because I was going to bankroll everything on the other side, which is, you know, the flying and the diving and the shooting and everything else. I said, you violate these, then you're out. So we fast forward. He's a senior in college at USF. We're running a range with the sheriff's department for a wounded warrior shoot for USOCOM. And the deputy sheriff who's opening and closing the ranges comes up and says, when do you get out of the military, son? Because my son was running one of the events. He goes, I'm a senior at USF. And he pulls a card out, and he gets ready to hand it to him, and he pulls it back, and he goes, do you got any piercings? Do you have any tattoos? And he goes right down the list. Did you ever run in with the law? Did you ever smoke dope? And my son starts laughing. He says, no, I'm clean. I can pass a lie detector test. And he ends up, they said, we'll pay for your academy and we'll put you on the streets. Now he's on the dive team. He's a detective down here. And so I say that to all the dads, and that, you know, interventions early and often and set high standards. I mean, it's not that hard in retrospect. But, yeah, I'm sure he had some time.

0: be with that draconian sergeant major anymore, but he's a good kid and I'm proud of him.
1: Well, I am too, and I've never met the kid. Rick, we've just down to about 2.5 minutes. I just wanted to, for folks, gave your kid a hard time about playing video games. You are in a video game. We were referred to you by Sean Pietz about the video game With Them Front Lines, and you're one of the first guys to sign up for that. So I hope that that turns out well. And I'll put the link to that podcast in the notes for this show for folks can learn more about that and some of the things that hopefully it's going to do to help treat PTSD and help our warriors out there. Real quick, Rick, like I said, about 2 minutes, but you'd mentioned the Round Canopy Parachute Team, which is one of the organizations you support. Folks can learn more at rcptusa.org. And you'd mentioned you actually jumped out of a plane with a couple of paraplegics, and what a wonderful moment that was.
0: Yes, and so there's two kind of parachute teams out there, the Phantom Airborne Brigade, and they're a great organization. They focus basically on guys who are already military trained, and so that sets them a little bit apart from the Round Canopy Parachuting Team. So if you're already military trained, then check out the Phantom Airborne guys. If you're not military trained, you know, we'll train kids in high school at the Round Canopy Parachuting Team in 2 training events. And we've got a lot of vets that jump. And the big thing for the Round Canopy boys is they jump into Normandy. They do it every year. And, I mean, if you haven't been to Normandy, it's surreal. But, yeah, with the paraplegic rangers, we were with the Phantom Airborne Brigade. And they taped their feet and their knees together and dropped them out like a door bundle over Lake Dora. So they arrive in wheelchairs, right? But they jump out of airplanes and they're steering canopies and they're right back into it. So I tell the guys, it gets you in shape. It gets you that adrenaline fix and you got the camaraderie that you had when you were on active duty. So either one of those organizations, the Round Canopy Parachuting guys, I love them. And also the Phantom Airborne Brigade. I belong to both. And, so just give them both a try because that will get you back, to the tribe where you need to be.
1: Ladies and gentlemen, please also check out the Global SOF Foundation, gsof.org. That's another organization that Rick supports. Rick, we just had a wonderful time chatting with you, and I promise we'll have you back on soon.
0: Beautiful. Looking forward to it. Thanks, Ben. I appreciate it.
1: And thank you so much for spending time with our listeners here today, sir, and you stay safe out there.
0: All right, you too.
1: And my best to your son, too, by the way.
0: Thank you, sir. I appreciate it.
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3: Two of socialism's most famous leaders couldn't sell the system to their own daughters. Stalin's daughter defected to America in 1967. Fidel Castro's daughter escaped Cuba in 1993 and came to America. Think about it. They weren't reading about socialism in a textbook. They grew up with a front row seat to two of the most famous communists in history, and they wanted out. Today, democratic socialists tell us their version is different. Nationalized control, more redistribution, and more dependency on government. And no, it's not different at all, and the results have never matched the sales pitch. Before America decides socialism deserves another try, maybe we should listen to those that saw it up close, Stalin's daughter and Castro's daughter, and both came to America. Yep, the same America the left wants to remake like the Soviet Union or Cuban system. No thanks. 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
3: An economic D-Day coming for Iran. I'm Sue Guzman, Fox News. Oil prices falling 1% Sunday night as the Trump administration prepares to announce sweeping sanctions against Iran in what President Trump is calling economic D-Day. Fox's Marianne Rafferty has more.
4: The U.S. Treasury is expected to detail what's being called the toughest sanctions in history Monday. In response, Iran is vowing to neutralize the economic war with the U.S. It's also threatening to halt oil flow out of the Strait of Hormuz if any neighboring countries join the effort. This, as a new report shows, traffic through the vital waterway is up nearly 400%, but still just 20% of pre-war levels. There are also signs of growing division within the Iranian leadership. Iran's president is defending an interim agreement reached with the U.S. in June, saying Tehran cannot continue with war forever. Pakistan's army chief will visit Iran Monday to try and revive peace talks.
3: Iran has sold millions of barrels of oil despite U.S. sanctions. Evacuations ordered for about 90,000 people in Nevada as the Hawk Fire is burning out of control near Reno. Fire Battalion Chief Shane Ackerson.
5: Currently, we have 42,000 individuals who are displaced and on an active evacuation, with approximately 45,000 individuals that are in the set status to be prepared to evacuate.
3: Ackerson says at least six people have been injured in the blaze, which began Saturday and quickly grew to 20 square miles. Officials say the blaze was likely caused by humans. Emergency officials in Washoe County opening the Reno Sparks Convention Center for evacuees. Pets are not allowed. Small and large animals were sent to other locations. 800 personnel assigned to the fire. And tropical storm Mokay starting to drench Hawaii with potentially more than a foot of rain 7 days after 4 feet of rain fell on the Big Island from Lala. Flood watch in effect for the Big Island. 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
12: 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We are online at seattlered.com. We got a ton to get to this hour, including a friend of the show, a host on our station, might become the next White House press secretary. We'll get into the latest, but first, bad news for the housing market, particularly on condos in this region. That's what's trending, brought to you by the Sunset Auto Family.
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14: The economy.
12: The downtown Seattle condo market is in a free fall. And the prices have fallen back to where they were back in 2016, erasing nearly a decade of gains. And I've seen some people responding to this, probably in good faith, I'm assuming, but completely misunderstanding what this means. Now, before we get into what it means, let's take you through the data. As I've told you before, I subscribe to a newsletter from Matt Goyer, a local broker who's actually down the street, called Urban Living is what he does. Good dude. Love reading his stuff, watching his videos. He knows what it is he's talking about, and he focuses a lot of his work on condos. And he's looking specifically in the Belltown and downtown Seattle neighborhoods. They're now selling at a median of $621 per square foot, which we haven't seen since before the pandemic. We haven't seen since before the capital gains tax took effect. And obviously, those numbers came out after we learned of this new income tax that's going to go into place unless the voters say otherwise. The reason why that matters is I would argue the data that we're seeing, the housing market that we're now seeing, whether it's condos or something else, frankly, is a direct result of bad policy decisions that have driven people out of the region. Tie that into the fact that we've seen high earners in the tech sector losing their jobs and then ultimately selling their condos. That's what it is we're seeing right now. But even if you were to take the recent tax-specific related policies off the table, this also comes after, you know, half a decade of the more recent soft-on-crime policies that have been adopted at the local level, where we've had crime skyrocket. It's gotten a lot better since the worst of the worst a couple of years ago, but it's still way too high. Open-air drug use, homelessness that's completely out of control. But the end of this is 10 years of appreciation completely wiped out, completely wiped out. And yet, if you were to look across Lake Washington, if you look specifically at Bellevue, they're faring really well still. Now, according to the data, Bellevue overtook downtown Seattle and now commands a significant premium of $862 per square foot. As Goyer says, demonstrating much stronger price resilience while downtown Seattle has continued to soften. The gap is about $241 per square foot. On a 1,000 square foot unit, that's $250,000 in value that moved to Bellevue and then stayed there from Seattle. And Matt Goyer and others have been warning about the condo market now for quite a few months, telling the Seattle Times that as Seattle home prices dropped and supply hit a 14-year high, the segment had stopped moving entirely. And he said, we can't give away condos right now. Think about that. We can't give away condos right now. Now, both cities, Bellevue and Seattle, are dealing with obviously similar statewide policies. But at the local level, the policies are much different. One city seems to care more about cleaning up the homelessness, not allowing the open air drug use, allowing police to police. The other city doesn't. Bellevue's on the right side of this. Seattle is not. But keep in mind, all of the other stuff that hits both, it's going to hit Seattle harder first. Bellevue's not going to be that far behind. They're just more resilient at the moment. But we're hitting people with capital gains taxes, income taxes, higher taxes across the board on pretty much every single service that they might be interested in purchasing. And it is causing some significant issues. We saw a net migration drop by 7,500 in Washington state. And a lot of that is from King County, not all of it. But in June, King County condos sold at a median of $514,000, which is down 10.8% year over year. That's according to the Northwest Multiple Listing Service, the NMLS. And again, this is not just about King County, Snohomish County. If you look at it, the condos there fell 18.8%. And at the same time, what happens? When prices go down on condos or any housing unit or really anything, what does that mean to supply? You think supply is going down or is it going up?
14: It's going up.
12: Up, right? That's how basic supply and demand works. The demand isn't there. Supply is really high. It drives prices down. Now, I saw some people when I posted my blog on this very topic at SeattleRed.com, when I posted it on our Facebook page, I saw some comments coming in. And there were a few that said, finally, this is good news. This is the housing market correcting itself. We're finally getting some affordable housing. That was the way some people framed it. Now, the snarky part of me says, yes, Democrats are finally delivering on housing affordability by destroying our economy and driving the prices of homes down. That's not a good way to look at this.
14: It's one way to do it.
12: It's one, you know, but that is not a good way to look at this. And to the people who in good faith made that observation, I would say you're thinking too much like a liberal. I don't want the prices of housing to go down, quote unquote, as much as I want your earnings to go up, right? I want you to be able to afford the homes here because you're making more money or because your dollar goes a longer way. That's how I prefer to look at all of these issues, because there's people who are going to be hurt as a result of the housing market tanking. And I get that if you're currently looking for a home right now, a condo or otherwise, to you, you're saying, I just want the best deal. Totally get that. I legitimately get that. Because last year, I was looking at a home, or I was looking for homes, not necessarily condos. I was looking for homes, and the prices were too much. And, you know, part of me was like, man, I wish everything would implode, because there's a house there I really, really, really want, but it's about $300,000 more than I want to pay. Man, that $1.2 million home, which is not a whole lot of space in Seattle. I would totally do that. Closer to 800, not doing 1.2. Can't something go wrong? I'm not going to lie and pretend I didn't have those thoughts. But there are people who are selling homes, who put in money, a lot of money in building that. And now you're asking them to either sell without any profit whatsoever, despite the upgrades that they spent on that condo or house. Or in some cases, they might be taking a financial hit. I don't want that to happen. That's not good for the market. That's not good for the economy. Living in a city in which the housing market tanks and you can't give condos away, that's not a great spot to be in economically, even though there will be some people who are able to get some really good deals. But the problem with condos specifically, and why I found this data point so alarming, it'd be one thing if the prices were coming down and the HOA fees weren't sky high, but the HOA fees aren't coming down. Because every year that goes by that a condo exists, what does that mean? It means the price of maintaining that building goes up. When it comes to, you know, updating older infrastructure, it's more expensive. Just doing business in general, more expensive. Not just because of inflation. So if your HOA fees are still really, really high, but the price of the condo is much lower, you're still not getting a great deal, in my view. again, looking at condos, because if I'm going to purchase and I want to stay in the general area that I currently am in because I don't want to commute to the office. And D'Artagnan, did we talk about this? I got a dog. His name is D'Artagnan.
14: Really?
12: Yeah.
14: Oh.
12: He's quite happy where he currently lives. Everything that I take him to, whether it's daycare or the place to get his dog food, because it's I'm bougie. I buy dog food that's cooked in a kitchen locally. He like that. I want that for my life. It's much more convenient for me and for him. I look at a condo, not paying $2,200 a month in HOA fees for a condo that's still, I think, overpriced. And the sad part or the scary part, if you're selling a condo right now, and even if you're in the market for a condo specifically, I mean, you give it a few more months, it's going to get much worse. I don't know anyone who's looking at this and saying things are going to get better. Now, to look at this, the glass half full way, outside of people who are currently on the market to purchase, there's some really good investment opportunities still. There's still some new construction that was put in place prior to this downturn. I think you're going to start to see a shift in the, I hate this trend of, I think they're called DADUs. I can't remember what it stands for. Look up DADU and remind dwelling assisted use, something like that. It's where you had this property and you were able to build these other alternative, what is it?
14: Detached accessory dwelling units.
12: Yeah, you were able to just build these other, essentially kind of townhomes, but they're smaller on the same property. I hate this because they're still too small. I think that the maximum they could be was like 1,001 feet and two stories high or something like that. I don't like them, but I love townhomes. Like I'd kill for a nice sized townhome. I like the aesthetic. I like that it still gives me that sort of urban feel because I like condo living or apartment living, and a townhome does that. So there's still those opportunities, and I only think that those are going to get better. I only think they're going to shout out to our sponsor, Legacy Group Capital, because they're offering some opportunity loans where it gets rid of, for a lot of people, one of the biggest, you know, obstacles of getting a home is that down payment because of how much you have to put down on a home. You can do the monthly mortgage, but this idea of like putting 20% down on an $850,000 home, like that's a lot for a lot of people. Getting rid of that for putting it into your loan, great opportunity, legacyg.com. So there are some good opportunities. Condos though, oof, I am worried about that market. And there's a reason why. I don't know if this is happening too much outside of Seattle, but in Seattle, there have been a number of really high profile condo buildings that have been constructed. And then halfway through, they're all like, just kidding. We're going to do apartments instead because it just makes more sense for them to rent these units out instead of selling them right now. That's the market speaking. So I guess if you're a renter, prices in theory will start to come down maybe, but the city has tinkered so much with the market that it's making getting rid of the quote unquote junk fees and whatnot. All you're doing is making it more expensive to rent. So I don't even know how the rental market is going to deal with this. And frankly, condos getting on the market and not being sold, that might then have people rent those condos out instead of selling them in the short term. I don't know. There's a lot of uncertainty right now in Seattle specifically. Bellevue right now is handling this relatively well. I don't know how long that stays. I really don't. Otherwise, everything is wonderful and you should buy now. Aren't you a little bit nervous? Because I imagine you're starting to think more about home ownership as someone who's about to get married.
14: Yeah, definitely.
12: Right? And yeah, I mean, you look at this and say,
14: yeah, it can be a little overwhelming at
12: times.
14: It is.
12: And you got to figure out, especially if you're going from renting to owning,
14: mm-hmm.
12: You're like, hey, my lease is up in February. I've got some time to think, but my lease is up next month. I don't have that much time. And then you're like, yeah, you can purchase a home and just break the lease. But then you get hit with huge fees and several thousand dollars you have to pay. It's, you know, unnerving right now, I think, for a lot of people. And again, I feel so bad for the sellers in all of this who spend, you know, $30,000 upgrading their kitchen and their bathroom and all the flooring, and they do new paint and they're like, yeah, let's finally sell and we'll make a good profit of like $300,000. And they're like, actually, you might end up owing after all of this. Like, I feel bad for those people. I'd rather just everyone do well and then they could afford the prices as they are priced now. SeattleRed.com has this story if you want to check it out. I hope you will. Let's find out what else is trending.
13: What's trending in the classroom?
12: 13 days before the first bell is supposed to ring in Seattle Public Schools, the teachers union is threatening to lock your kid out of the district because they're not getting the deal they want in their contract negotiations. This is all happening at a time where the district essentially is going bankrupt. Like, they can't handle what it is that's being demanded of them. The contract between Seattle Public Schools and the Seattle Education Association expires on August 31st. Class starts on September 2nd. And the union membership gets to vote on August 26th on whatever, you know, deal might exist at that point. If there's no deal, there's no school, which is why there are a lot of parents who are getting a little bit nervous about what's going to happen. Teacher Heather Barker with SPS and the bargaining team, she spoke with Como TV.
15: We don't want to go on strike.
12: Let me correct her right there. Yes, they do. They do want to go on strike. You know how I know they might want to go on strike? Because they might go on strike. You know what I don't do? Things I don't want to do.
14: They seem to do it quite a bit.
12: They do this all the time. They don't have to. You know what they can do? They can work while still in good faith negotiating a contract. That's what police officers do. Firefighters do. Many cases, healthcare workers often do that. Every once in a while, they'll walk off the job, but cops don't. And you're not supposed to be able to just walk off the job. But when you walk off the job in a state that's not going to punish you for walking off the job, in fact, they'll give you insurance benefits to allow it to make it easier for you to walk off the job. You don't walk off because you've got leverage when you walk off the job. It's the parents who are desperate to do something with their kids and the kids who aren't learning.
14: It's funny how they always say they're indispensable too, and then they just don't go to work.
12: Yeah, we cannot afford to lose them. Oh, we're going to take a 3-week vacation while we pretend to protest.
15: But if it means improving the working conditions and the learning conditions of our students.
12: Yeah, they're doing it for the kids, not for the higher pay. They're doing it for the kids, not for the perks that they're asking for. It's just for the kids. It's just working conditions. So we can take the money off the table, right? We just take the money off it. It's just for working conditions, you claim, and for the betterment of the kids. Okay, let's put all the money just into the kids. How do you feel about that? Well, I mean, by working conditions, I mean, I want to be able to afford a nicer car so I can drive in better conditions to get to the office. Uh-huh. This is a scam.
15: Then we will. The district kind of putting more and more tasks on our plate that don't actually impact the relationship with our students and our ability to meet our students where they are. Budgets are documents that show where priorities are, what is valued.
12: They've got $100+ million budget gap that they have to figure out, okay? And you're asking for more money. You know what? You know how they get away with this nonsense every single time a contract is. And by the way, this happens every single time their contract expires. You've got parents who are like, well, we got to fight for our teachers. Uh-huh. Or, you know, at best you'll get, well, I get their point. It kind of sucks, but I understand.
16: I don't worry about it because my kids are kind of older, but.
12: Yeah, your kids are older, so they don't need to go to school, dummy. Got it. Thanks. I don't really work about it. Think about it. What does she mean? Her kids are like 16, or does she mean her kids aren't even in the district anymore? I don't even know.
14: Yeah, the precise age matters here.
12: It does kind of. Yeah, my kids are old. Then why is Como talking to you? Yeah, my kid is 33 years old. Why is Como talking to you then?
16: I understand the other families will have a hard time if they have little ones, if they don't have like childcare options. Oh, I support the teachers. I understand why they do.
12: Oh, I understand them. It doesn't really impact me. My kid's a dead end anyway. He's 60. He's a stoner. He's not going anywhere. What a weird. I can't fathom a parent who doesn't say, you know what? Screw this. My kid needs to go to school. Education is important. I need them to be somewhere throughout the day so they're not getting in trouble. I need to have structure in his or her life. Figure out your drama on your own. Stop bringing my kid in. I don't understand that mentality. I just don't get it. But again, this is what they do. It happens all the time. And I imagine one of two things will happen in 2 weeks. One, the school district gives in and it costs them a ton of money they don't have. Or two, they postpone giving in and offering money they don't have by a few weeks and everything is screwed for 2 weeks as they're... The teachers are going to win on this because they always win. Every single time. Every single time. The schedule, by the way, that Seattle salaries already have for teachers, if you've got a bachelor's degree or above, so the bare minimum, you start at $72,000 a year. You start at that. If you've got a master's or above, you start at $85,000. And that's before stipends get considered. That's before the extra time pay that you get. That's before the health insurance benefits and all that stuff that you get. That's before all of that. Okay? That's good money. That's to start.
14: Yeah, sheesh.
12: At some point, you could work here, Jackson, your entire career.
14: You won't even make a quarter
12: of that by design. But you're independently wealthy, so it's okay. No one wants to say out loud that a teacher strike in the state of Washington is illegal. Or they don't want to mention that because they know there's no teeth to that law. It's the RCW, 4156-120. I looked it up today. It says collective.
14: Nerd.
12: I know, I'm totally a nerd. I was just curious what it actually says because I've always known it. But it says collective bargaining law grants no public employee the right to strike or to refuse official duties. You have no right to do it. And they'll get away with it and they'll get support by the state legislature. And no one ever asks why the attorney general, whoever it happens to be at the time, because it's not just a Nick Brown issue, but no one ever says, hey, well, why don't you get involved? Other than Rob McKenna, who issued a formal opinion back in 2006, said, yeah, no, you're not doing this. Not under my office. But then Bob Ferguson, followed by Nick Brown, they're not going to do anything. Nothing. Just tell Nick Brown you're a fan of his from Survivor. He's like, oh, okay, I'll do anything you want. 1-800-465-8774, your text messages. 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When we come back, Scott Jennings is a front runner, apparently, to replace Caroline Levin. But there's a big but. Massive but.
14: Big but.
12: Big buts, and I cannot lie. We'll get into that when we come back on the Jason Rand Show.
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12: 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Plus, we get some bonuses over the weekend. Scott Jennings is a CNN contributor. He's a host on Seattle Red. He's on 8 to 10 weeknights. He's a friend of mine. Good dude. Really like Scott Jennings. And it's possible that he will be the replacement for the White House press secretary. Now, the announcement was made that Caroline Leavitt is leaving at the end of the month. She just had a child, and she realized upon coming back after maternity leave that she would be giving up too much of, you know, time that's important to spend with your kid early in their development. And kudos to her. She's giving up a really big gig that she probably could have held for 4 years if she wanted. She is very well liked. She's very effective. Now, she'll be fine because the second she wants to come back to work, she'll get a job at Fox or somewhere else making a ton of money doing considerably less work. So this is a good move for her in the context of wanting to spend more time with her kids. Scott Jennings has emerged as the early favorite to replace her. Now, part of me did kind of question whether or not there was reason to believe that this is actually real, in the context that I was like, man, Scott would be great. But I find it hard to believe that the president doesn't want a woman in that role. This is not a slight at anyone. He likes attractive spokespeople. And there's a lot of pretty people out there, prettier than Scott. it's true.
14: Hey, he lost a ton of weight.
12: Scott, I'm not saying Scott's not pretty. I'm saying they're just prettier options. That said, Scott would be amazing. He would kill at this job because his very presence triggers liberals because he pushes back. But he doesn't just push back and throw bombs and leaves. No, he pushes back with facts. He comes well prepared. I've been on a number of panels with him. And it's always kind of fun to be on a panel with him because we just sort of tag team on how we're going to respond to whatever thing, you know, some liberal says on a panel. And you just know that he's on top of everything. He has an ability to, on the conservative side, please both sides of kind of the conservative angle. He's mainstream in that this is a guy who's formerly of Mitch McConnell's office. And you might think that that might upset some folks on the right, but they're not upset by that because he's so effective in what he does. I think he's a really clear communicator. And he apparently met with Susie Wiles, the chief of staff. They met at Mastro's Steakhouse in Washington, D.C.
14: Not Chili's?
12: Nope. I was going to go with Applebee's because you go outside of the Beltway and people don't recognize you. Mm-hmm. This almost seems like they wanted to be
14: seen. Yeah.
12: if you're going and having this meeting in public, this dinner in public. According to CNN, this was at the request of the White House. I saw, I think it was Politico or Axios, I can't remember, what, it might have been Axios, saying that he called the meeting. CNN is saying, no, it was Susie Wiles who called the meeting. And apparently she is a fan of his and wants this to happen. Every source that I've seen quoted on this story from the White House, and these are all people talking on background, so they're not giving their names, but it's been consistent in all the reporting that the process is very early on, that we are in the infancy. They are not rushing to get this done, they say. I don't know if that's true. And I can see why they don't want to rush this. It's a big job. They've been able to navigate without Caroline Leavitt when she was on her maternity leave by putting out Marco Rubio, J.D. Vance, Scott Bessent, who some other, you know, secretaries sort of made the rounds and doing press gaggles, which is unique to this administration. I don't think you would get this. We certainly didn't get this from the Biden White House. But then they also have some really good staff already on board who are able to step up and do it. So the reporting has been that Trump has been making calls to trusted advisors and other people saying, hey, what do you think of this Scott Jennings fella? How would he do? So he's shopping for opinions. And it seems like he's really well liked from, again, according to the reporting from the people that the president has spoken to. The only real person that, two people who matter here, obviously Donald Trump, he has to be comfortable with you. But there's one person outside of Trump who really, really, really, really, really matters. Who is that? Say it, Susie Wiles.
14: Susie Wiles.
12: Susie Wiles, chief of staff. And if it's true that she wants him in that job, he will get that job if that's true. And maybe get a little Natalie Harp in there saying, you should go with that Scott Jennings guy. I like how he's defending me on CNN lately. Then it's sealed. I'm guessing if it truly is, if this reporting is accurate and Susie Wiles is on his side, he gets the job. He's been tight-lipped about all of this, understandably so. Part of me also, when I heard him and his responses on all of these questions, he knows how to make sure this stays as a story. Because you don't say anything other than, we'll see how it plays out. And Abby Phillip, last night on her post-CNN Newsnight show, she does a subscriber-only sort of Q&A once a week. She had him and Jared Moskowitz on, the congressman from Florida, who I don't think got a single question because everyone's focused on Scott right now. She tried to get an answer out of him.
0: Well, I don't have any comment about that, but it's an important job. And because that person has to represent the most powerful person in the world, in the entire U.S. government, and you know what they say matters. And it's been one of the most storied and important roles in government. Whoever gets it, it's a big responsibility.
1: And I think if you were offered it, would you take it?
0: Well, I'm not gonna answer that.
1: Sounds like a politician.
0: I mean, look, the reality is that job. I think every president deserves a good, solid defense and someone who can go out there and explain what they're doing, because the government's doing so much. And I also think the American people deserve somebody to go out there and tell them what's going on with their president and with the government as much as they can. That job is the conduit to transparency in front of the camera and also behind the scenes. And that's an important part.
1: Okay, so Scott, I wouldn't be doing my job if I didn't ask you. Have you spoken to the White House about this job?
0: Oh, I speak to the White House all the time.
1: About the press secretary job?
0: Not going to talk about it.
12: Yes, the answer is yes. He 100%. All the reporting says that. He's not the only name that's been put out there as potentially in the running. I know Alina Habba's name has been put out there. She's a former lawyer. New Jersey U.S. attorney that was appointed for like
14: that
12: 10 minutes
14: right.
12: Before she got rejected by a judge because of the process. She'd be good, I think. Elizabeth Pipko has been put out there. I don't remember what her role was. I think she was a spokesperson for the campaign. I've been on a bunch of panels with her. She's awesome. I really like her as well. And if I'm being honest, those were the two names, or at least that style of that's who I thought the White House would originally go with. I don't think they would go for a man in this job, but Scott Jennings is someone that is just so well liked. I'd be really pumped to see him take that role. I don't know what the timeline's going to be. It's weird that they wouldn't want to rush this, though. Or not, I shouldn't say rush it, but they wouldn't be tackling this with a little bit more of a sense of urgency. A lot of the reporting behind the scenes has also suggested that there are two people that are thoughtful and steady and are responsible for a lack of chaos this term under the Trump administration. And it was Susie Wiles and Caroline Leavitt. That's who they say are responsible for everything sort of staying on the rails and not becoming, the story after story of drama and chaos like during the first term, despite the fact that the media is going out of its way to try to get that to be the case. One insider told CNN she's thoughtful. Speaking of Caroline Leavitt, she's not impulsive. She actually understands the job. Some outside person doesn't understand the way it works. It feels like her and Susie Wiles are the only people holding this place together sometimes. Now, Alina Haba has said on X, flattered by the Kelce odds, because they had her listed as a potential, but I'm not in the running for any job. That's what everyone says. Are you running for president? Right now, I'm focused on the job at hand. So you're running for president. Right now, I'm focused on the job at hand. You just started a committee to explore options. I'm focused right now on the job. Yeah, we got it. Do you think he gets the job? Not wishful thinking. Do you think he gets the job?
14: Based off his responses, it kind of feels like that's where the momentum's heading.
12: All the reporting suggests that. All of it.
14: And he was the first go around. He was kind of a name that was floated. I mean,
12: and that was before he was who he is.
14: Yeah.
12: But like on the inside, people obviously knew who he was. And again, very well liked, honest guy, nice guy, smart guy. But over the course of the last year and a half, he really kind of exploded and became the Scott Jennings that you now know. And a lot of that is because of his work on Abby Phillip, frankly. Right. A lot of it is the debate clips that would go viral. Speaking of which, I'll be on Tuesday and Wednesday of next week on CNN Newsnight with Abby Phillip. And I mean, if he were to take that job and leave CNN, seems like a big opening for a young, bright, intelligent, attractive, witty conservative
14: 29-year-old
12: to step in. A 29-year-old for 14 years. I feel like there's only one person who's up for that job. Does that mean I have to travel more? Because, dear God.
14: Oh, wait, you meant you?
12: I only meant me.
14: Oh, okay.
12: Yeah. I said attractive and witty. Who else could I have been talking about? Noah Rothman? Come on. I know is my buddy. I would love to see him. I don't want to lose him as a talk show host on Seattle Red.
14: Can he do both?
12: I don't think he's allowed to. What's the act that the Hatch Act or whatever?
14: Oh, no, that's right.
12: That's this.
14: Yeah.
12: Right? Yeah.
14: Kind of, I guess.
12: I don't think you're allowed to do that, unfortunately. But that would be fun. I mean, talk about having it. Although, of any administration that would allow it, it might be this one. And to be able to just text the spokesperson, be like, dude, I need a comment. I'm already able to text other officials in the White House, including cabinet secretaries. This is just good for my Rolodex. Do you know what a Rolodex is, Jackson?
14: Yeah, I mean, they don't really exist anymore.
12: They don't.
14: Yeah.
12: I don't even think they existed as I've been an adult. I think they went away when I was younger. Meanwhile, we have an exclusive story up at SeattleRed.com. The American Action Network is spending $1.3 million against Marie Glusenkamp Perez, the Washougal Democrat who pretends to be a moderate. The ad went up today and the spending started today. The centerpiece of the campaign is a recording of the congresswoman describing herself as pretty far to the left on tax issues, followed by people from the district looking at the video and then being all like, well, she cray cray.
2: We're actually, I would say, like pretty far to the left of our party on a lot of tax reform.
4: Did she really say that?
12: She did.
4: Out loud?
12: Yep.
4: We're struggling out here.
22: And Marie Perez is even further left on taxes?
4: Makes sense. She voted for the largest tax hike in U.S. history.
23: She voted to tax seniors like me.
24: How far left can you get?
25: Marie Perez just doesn't get it.
3: Tell Marie Perez, stop voting for higher taxes.
12: I didn't ask them this. I do have a question. Why don't they say her full name?
14: Maybe it's just more aesthetically pleasing to the
12: is
14: ear.
12: It? I don't know. It feels maybe because it's too. Maybe that is why. Maybe that is too pleasing to the ear. Glusenkamp Perez?
14: Maybe it's kind of a little bit of a mouthful, maybe. I don't know.
12: They only have 30 seconds, and if they said her middle name, it would add, and no one can spell. Because I feel like that's how people know who she is. I don't know. If you told me Marie Perez, I would not immediately think of her. I mean, you mean Krista Perez, the House Democrat who is accused of DUI? Is that who you, not Marie, right? No, the Congresswoman, Marie Perez. Oh, you mean Marie Glusenkamp Perez? Isn't that, it kind of caught me. I'm just curious.
14: I mean, if you're in that district, I'm sure you're.
12: I don't know. Do you think that? Have you ever heard her be referred to as Marie Perez?
14: No.
12: It's always been Glusenkamp.
14: Mm-hmm.
12: And every time I write it, I have to be like, am I spelling this correctly? Is it glue and then comp? Is it glucin? Like, how do I spell? Is it the U-E-S or U-S-E? What? How? Yeah. It's glue. And then sin comp.
14: And then sen, like short for senator.
12: Mm-hmm.
14: Which hopefully she's never one of those.
12: She will never, ever, ever ascend to that role. I don't think any of us have to worry about that. 1-800-465-8770 for your text. If you want to see the video, if you want to help spread a spotlight on this and so much more, head on over to SeattleRed.com. 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
12: Welcome back to the Jason Rand Show. Thank you so much for tuning in. I really do appreciate it. I'm not a fan of Alaska Airlines, so I can't say that I'm endorsing this, but it's always good to get on the plane earlier than you're supposed to, as long as you do it the right way. I cannot stand the people, and I see this happening every time. I'm on a plane every other week, multiple times a week, and this happens without fail every single time. They'll call a zone, and there's someone who knowingly gets in the line hoping to go through without getting caught or without the flight attendant caring. They'll be zone 7, and it's calling zone 3, and they're in line. The only thing worse than that, actually, I'd rather them try to sneak on than the person who's in zone 7, but is standing right in front of the entrance to the line to get to the gate, waiting for their zone to be called. It's like, dude, you're not being called for 20 minutes. You don't have to stand in front of everybody and hold up the line. But Alaska Airlines, they just got into a multi-year partnership with Sam Donaldson, the veteran reporter, now star quarterback for the Seahawks.
14: It's really quite the career change.
12: It's outstanding. Sam Darnold. And it's to kind of promote their new long-haul routes to Paris and Athens that they just announced. But they're turning his number 14 jersey into a marketing device. First of all, they're doing select flights. They're calling 1414. And guests on board those flights get an automatic 1,414 point bonus on their Atmos rewards program. And they say for away games, featured flights will connect Seattle area fans with that week's host city. For home games, Alaska will spotlight flights running from Seattle to the opposing team's home market by calling it the flight 1414, blah, blah, blah, blah. But beyond that, something that actually could come in handy to a select few of you is that beginning September 9th, guests wearing a number 14 jersey at participating SeaTac gates get to be invited to board with Group C. So if you're wearing not just a Seahawks jersey, but you're wearing his jersey, or I guess it doesn't, it just says number 14 jersey. Maybe there's a loophole. You'll be able to get on in Group C, which is what you would get on, I believe, for Alaska when you do the premium economy. I think the first one is for the people who have like a trillion miles, and then first class, and then, or first class, then the trillion mile people, and then premium.
14: I think premium's group A or B.
12: They're not. No. Premium economy.
14: Oh, okay.
12: It's not first class. Usually, this is how it works on Delta. Delta is first class. Then group B is you've got the special, you know, whatever you fly all the time kind of thing. And then they do the premium economy. So that's my guess here. It's definitely not, premium economy is not going to be A.
14: Every time I've flown premium, I was an A, but I don't know. A or B.
12: That's a lie. Why are you lying, Jackson?
14: What?
12: Why are you lying? Unless, okay, maybe they do first class come on and now group A.
14: Yeah.
12: So maybe they do like a pre-group kind of
14: thing. Because they have what the first one is called priority. It's not a letter. It's just called priority.
12: So. I'm comparing it to Delta because that's all I know. I haven't flown Alaska in a very long time. And if I'm flying Alaska, I'm in first class, which I'm going to complain about the entire time anyway because the first class product sucks. But group C is good because, again, comparing it to Delta, there might be, you know, group F. Which you're that if you are in group F, because you're not going to find any space to put your luggage up. So this is actually kind of, it's very specific though. I mean, you have to be wearing, who wants, that just seems uncomfortable to fly.
14: They did a similar thing with Russell Wilson back in the day where like if you wore his jersey, you got like some sort of priority boarding.
12: Why do they, I mean, I get why they do that and they should, you know, it's a smart strategy from Alaska's perspective or any of the airlines. It doesn't cost them anything. To do this, you're not upgrading. If you're at the back of the plane, you're not paying to, there's no paid upgrade unless you change your seat. So this doesn't really cost them anything. The likelihood of anyone even doing this is very slim. Maybe you get one person on a flight who's wearing this jersey. So what do they care if they do it? But they get a whole lot of publicity and it promotes, you know, in this case, the Seattle to Paris and Athens flight, you know, and good for Sam Darnold. He gets a lot of money for this, I'm assuming. he's a name that hasn't really gotten a lot of national play from an endorsement perspective, given that he is a Super Bowl winning quarterback. You still get a lot. You did when he was playing Tom Brady. You had Kermit. What's his name?
14: Kermit.
12: Kermit the Frog voice from the Kansas City Chiefs.
14: Oh, Patrick Mahomes.
12: That one, the one with the great hair, the pretty one, the model from Florida. Jacksonville Jaguar.
14: Wait, what?
12: The long blonde hair.
14: Oh, Trevor Lawrence?
12: Him.
14: Is he considered pretty?
12: You're looking at him and you're not saying that's a pretty man?
14: I feel like the opposite. I feel like sports fans usually kind of joke that he's kind of goofy looking, but...
12: He looks like a male model.
14: A lot of people say he looks like a woman.
12: Like I said, he's pretty. And then every once in a while, who's the Rams guy?
14: Oh, Stafford?

0: like they get a lot of national play and you see them in commercials and whatnot.
1: Aaron Rodgers, too. He's old now, but.
0: I wonder why you don't see. Is it because he's a ginger?
1: Aaron Rodgers?
0: No. Sam Darnold.
1: Oh.
0: Why is he not getting the same level of love from the national brands?
1: He's kind of always been a guy that's kind of, I think, been doubted, and maybe that too.
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5: More runoffs this week. I'm Ted Lindner, Fox News. Voters in three states, Georgia, Oklahoma, and South Carolina, will head to the polls to cast ballots on runoff elections. Fox's Tanya J. Powers with a preview.
6: In Georgia, a special election runoff is being held to fill the 13th district seat that was held by Democratic Congressman David Scott, who passed away in April. Scott's daughter, Marcy, is running against Everton Blair. Both are Democrats. Neither candidate captured the 50% majority needed to win the seat outright in the July special election. Oklahoma is holding its primary runoff elections, including races for the Republican gubernatorial nominee and Democratic Senate nominee. And in South Carolina, voters will cast ballots in a special GOP primary runoff to determine the party's nominee in the November general election to fill Senator Lindsey Graham's seat following his death last month. Tanya J. Powers, Fox News.
5: President Trump has set new tariffs on Canadian goods after negotiators failed to reach a deal. Fox's Alex Hogan with more from the White House.
7: He wrote on Truth Social saying, Canada wants the benefits of being a state without being one. They also have charged our great farmers for many years massive amounts of tariffs, adding, quote, no more. The U.S. will impose 50% tariffs on about $20 billion worth of Canadian goods. Canada, in response to all of this, said that it will be imposing these tariffs dollar for dollar.
5: Some critics arguing the tariffs are raising costs for American businesses and consumers that depend on goods sourced from abroad. And Washington, D.C., hosting an IndyCar race through its streets Sunday. President Trump and First Lady Melania kicking off the Freedom 250 Grand Prix by leading a slow lap in the presidential limousine through the course. It's the latest of the president's celebrations to mark America's 250th birthday. Kyle Kirkwood won the inaugural race driving the number 27 Sam's Club Andretti Global Honda. 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
15: 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We got a ton to get to this hour. It turns out we live in a very small world. Someone who had their car hit, allegedly, by the House Democrat, Krista Perez, turns out he's a listener. And he will stop by to tell us what he experienced and whether or not Krista Perez has his vote. I'm a guess she's not going to get his vote. But first, speaking of driving, maybe irresponsibly, that's what's trending, brought to you by the Sunset Auto Family.
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15: We have this story up right now at SeattleRed.com. Most normal people at this point understand what the term 8647 means. I mean, there's some people who want to pretend that they don't know what it means, that it's not very clearly a threat against the president and being used in a way with the intent of either threatening the president or trolling the president with a threat. Now, I don't think everyone who uses the term is a literal danger to the president, but we understand the inappropriate nature of 8647. Now, you have, under certain circumstances, the right to say 8647. Again, it kind of depends on the context. But in Washington State, turns out you're not supposed to have that as a personalized license plate. And yet, the Department of Licensing issued a personalized plate that spells out 8647, despite the fact that having a personalized plate is supposed to go through a human sensor. Let's call it that. They're supposed to look all this up before deciding that this is an appropriate license plate. Now, the plate itself that has been driving in North Seattle spells 6 out, but then has the number 8 and 47. So it says the number 8, then S-I-X, then the number 47. So the intent is pretty clear. Now, you might say, Jason, how do you know this is a political person at all? I think that's fair, right? I mean, it could mean all sorts of different things. Or there could be enough question for me to say, well, I can't definitively say that this person knows what it means. Okay, fair enough. But I am looking at a photo of the car that someone took and gave to us. Next to the 8647 personalized license plate, there's a bunch of stickers that say no iced, arrest Geo Group, something about Donald Trump making money off of toilets or something. It says DJ Drumpf eats from a gold toilet. Is it fair to say we don't have to question his political ideology? Is that a fair assessment we can all just agree with? Now, the reason why I find this interesting is not because I think this individual driver, who seems crazy, frankly, but not because he means harm to the president. Like, pushing all of that aside, I know that this is just simply against the rules. And so I reached out to the Department of Licensing and I asked them, look, this is supposed to go through a human review. Are you telling me that this went through a human review and is permissible under the rules? Because I know that you're not supposed to put things that aren't even considered threatening, but insulting or negative towards individual politicians. You're not supposed to have that up on your license. And dare I argue that if this were something that made fun of Joe Biden, it would not have been given the green light. Now, according to the spokesperson, they said all applications are reviewed and processed by a staff member. So in other words, this was not a computer error, right? This was a state employee who read 8647, considered it, and was all like, all good. All good. They said, we review for all possible readings or inferences, including in reverse, as seen in a rearview mirror. Part of the DOL HQ review is using the Urban Dictionary to find slang and alternative meanings when staff question the configuration. I guess they didn't question the configuration of this one. They say they examine every possible reading of a requested configuration, flip all the characters so they can review it, blah, blah, blah, blah, blah. Even crowdfunding or crowdsourcing what the term might mean. And yet, this somehow didn't catch the attention of the individual who reviewed it. And the most telling part came in how long it took them to respond to my question. So I had this story for a while. And I reached out to the DOL because I was like, hey, I'd like some basic information before I go ahead and put this all out. They did confirm, by the way, that they are responsible for it. It went out in April of this year. So it's been driving for, what was that, six-ish months or so? They said, we haven't received any complaints. We did, however, review the plate and late last week determined it does not meet the rule. We sent a letter to the plate owner on Monday canceling the plate. I think that driver's going to find our article and he's going to blame me. Fair enough. I guess I'm responsible. But here's what was telling. I emailed them asking about this on August 5th. Today is 17th. So I emailed them on August 5th. They got back to me actually rather quickly, say, hey, we're confirming receipt of your email. We're going to get back to you soon. The next day I sent a follow-up and said, we're going to get you an answer. And this was like on a Friday. We're going to get you an answer the early part of next week. It's like, okay, fair enough. I sent the email, I think, late in the evening or later in the afternoon. I think I was off the next day anyway. So it's okay. I can wait until Monday. I doubt anyone else has this story. Monday comes, no response. Tuesday comes, no response. I'm like, hey, just following up. And then all of a sudden they're like, oh, we expect to get you an answer by the end of the week. I'm like, whoa. What's going on? You said something completely different twice now. What gives? And then they didn't get back to me. And so finally I asked again. And this was on Friday of last week. Yeah, hey guys, can I get an update? And then they gave everything and I learned that they had sent out that letter on Monday. They were doing, it's pretty obvious, right? They were trying to address this issue before responding to me because they think that takes away at least some of the story, that they violated their own rules. They allowed this to move forward and didn't do anything. And I suppose I understand their perspective. I'm not necessarily upset. I just found it kind of funny that they couldn't just say, yeah, our bad. And by the way, we're going to reach out to this person. We're going to ask them or tell them that it's no longer valid. We'll send them new. How does that even work? And do you think he's going to try and come up with something else? Like, they're not going to give you a refund is my guess. So however much, I have no idea how much it costs to get a personalized life. What is it, probably $100 or something like that? He's going to try to sneak in something else.
17: I mean, there's probably lots of different combinations of letters and numbers you could do.
15: And if you didn't catch 8647 and you apparently Googled it and looked it all up, which, again, they say the person didn't understand what it meant. Oh, okay, right. The biggest,
17: is this James Comey?
15: Right. It was like it's James Comey's aunt who's in charge. But how do you not know what 8647 means at this point? I get if you didn't know what it meant prior to the James Comey indictment. Like, okay, fine. I'll give you that.
17: Yeah, that was a huge story, though.
15: It was everywhere. And you don't think that the DOL, no one there paid attention to that? I find that very hard to believe. And so my guess is someone knew exactly what it meant. It did not offend them and they decided to move it forward. And only now are they pulling it back because they got quote unquote in trouble with the press. That's it. And by press, I mean us. Cause you think anyone else is covering this story? There's zero chance anyone touches this story. And kudos to the person who took the photo in North Seattle and contacted us and gave us the permission to use the photo so we can go ahead and, get on this story. Because I do think it's important. This, to me, because at the end of the day, like, look, I don't think this guy poses any sort of threat. I just think he's a crazy liberal. It creates, number one, a toxic culture in society that we're all better off pushing back against. It just does. It's a twist, especially given the fact that someone two times tried to assassinate the president. Once him even getting shot. We should not be making jokes about this, number one. Number two, you've got rules. I'm going to ensure that you apply them equally because I don't think they are applied equally. I do think that if this was some sort of Biden reference, that it would have been stopped immediately. If it was a license plate that said, let's go Brandon, I think it would have been stopped immediately. They would have known that reference. But when it comes to 8647, I don't think they cared all that much. And so I'm going to put them on the spot, and I want them to apply the rules equally. Either get rid of the rules or apply them equally. You can choose. That said, can we not do the whole personalized plate things? Because, well, you're an adult, man. What are we doing here?
17: They really are so corny.
15: It's lame. Don't put bumper stickers on your car like this. I mean, this is insane. It looks like a NASCAR for mental illness. You don't need all of these different stickers up there. And we don't need to know your personal politics on absolutely everything. You don't get extra points because you say something that I agree with. I don't care that your kid is an honor roll student. Cool. Everyone's an honor roll student at this point. You have to be. Otherwise, they accuse you of white supremacy. So who cares?
17: Occasionally, you'll see one that's like, okay, that's pretty funny. But I mean,
15: every once in a while. But you know you're never taking that bumper sticker off, right? It's there forever.
17: Oh, yeah.
15: And so the cool little meme sticker that you got up there doesn't mean anything in a year. It's still going to be there, and everyone's going to be like, what does that mean? What, do the Macarena. The hell does that? What's the Macarena?
17: Is that, I mean, you're not going to want that Kerry Edwards 04 campaign sticker on the floor, right?
15: I mean, they're just these people. I can't. Okay. We got the photo up. I do hope you'll look at the photo because it's funny in a sad and mentally ill kind of way. SeattleRed.com is where you can go to check it out. SeattleRed.com. Let's find out what else is trending.
16: What's trending in Tacoma?
15: I guess we're supposed to pretend that there is a hunger strike underway at the ICE facility in Tacoma, the Northwest Processing Center, because La Resistencia is telling us that pretty much everyone inside, they're choosing not to eat. Number one, it's not true. They're still eating. I guarantee you they're still eating. They're just not going to their designated breakfast, lunch, and dinner times to eat. But I guarantee you they're still eating, number one. Because you know what? This is not the first hunger strike we've had there. We've had dozens of them. And somehow, weirdly, they are alive, I think. Did any of them die? And are they just hungry? Does this mean, no, I'm eating. I'm just still hungry. I'm not eating until satiation.
17: Maybe they're just really fat. So it's like a very long strike.
15: To me, this just sounds like intermittent fasting and cost-saving measures at the facility. So I actually think this is a good thing. But it's being done so that they can have two members of Congress show up and then use this as an opportunity to highlight the unsafe conditions. We need to close this place down. We got it. They say 140 detainees are refusing food in protest of the conditions there. Marcos Angel Hernandez spoke with Cairo 7 to describe his experience after his father was detained by ICE. He says the center is a depressing place. Unlike all of the prisons that are just really uplifting, it's this location. It's just such a bummer, man.
18: Let's go check if he's there. And we go. And his car is there, everything that he bought, all the materials is all there, but it's just not here. It's honestly kind of scary. It's just a depressing place. Yeah. And it's like very, like, you can tell it just drains everybody.
15: It's a jail. It's a facility where you're being held because you're in this country illegally. And on top of that, you committed a crime and or you were ordered to be deported.
17: It's like, where's the spa?
15: If you want that, you got to go to the Monroe Correctional Facility. I think they got one over there. Man, it's really depressing here. Like, you're in a cell and you can't just leave and stuff. It's like, oh my God, no one deserves this. Okay. So protesters have been showing up. This is what they do professionally. Here's one named Josefina.
19: We have been an organization for over 12 years. We've supported on average a dozen hunger strikes a year. This year, this is the 20th hunger strike that we are supporting.
15: Did the other ones stop? I mean, seriously, an honest question. You're telling me this is the 20th hunger. Okay, fair enough. How'd the other ones end? So they just stopped and they started to eat again? Isn't that defeating the whole purpose of a hunger strike? What's the purpose of a hunger strike if you're going to end up eating? And it really is an intermittent
17: fast. Isn't
15: the
17: whole point, like, there's only two ways it can end. You get what you want or you die.
15: That's it. That's the only thing that's possible. And note they're saying hunger strike. They're not thirsting. They're not thirsty at all. They're drinking as much water. Are they having protein shakes? Is that a way they think they're getting? Is soup considered? Can you eat soup on a hunger strike? Because it's suspended in liquid.
17: Yeah, that's cheating.
15: That's my point. I think they're cheating. It's like, here's a protein shake. You said you weren't eating. This is with a straw. Do you eat with a straw?
17: Only water. You can't have any calories in the drink. So.
15: You can't have water either. It's supposed to be a strike. You're supposed to be suffering. It's someone who, you know, is getting involved. The best part is when someone is engaged in these kinds of very performative acts, but you find out they're, well, they're a hunger strike between 6 a.m. and 6 p.m. That's all we mean. Afterwards, you know, it's all out. I still go to the commissary. I'm still getting my little noodles. Congressmembers Maxine Dexter, the Democrat from Oregon, who previously said she wanted to have sex with Donald Trump. People, I guess, forget that. She hopes we forget that. Emily Randall, the member of Congress from Washington, whom everyone forgets. They spoke with Cairo as well.
20: They misled us about who is on a hunger strike and what the status of that was.
21: Yeah.
20: I mean, it makes it very hard to parse what is actually happening in these facilities when we are hearing separate accounts.
15: Oh, so you see the facility saying, yeah, they're not on a hunger strike. La Resistencia, which supports open borders and wants to close ICE detention and does not believe in any immigration enforcement. They're against all deportation, all deportation. They're the ones you're listening to. ICE facility saying this isn't really happening. And then you got, again, Emily Randall and Maxine Dexter out there saying, well, you know, shows you that we need to have more access. We got to figure that. It's all a scam. Folks, it's all a scam. Jackson, it's a scam. They're eating, okay? Can we just stop with this nonsense? Stop it. In fact, this makes me want to... Here's the simple way. You don't like what the food situation is here? Awesome. We're deporting you tomorrow. You will be somewhere else tomorrow, and you can eat to your heart's content. We don't care what you eat there. All the empty carbs you want, go there. That's my other favorite part about all these stories. Like, we don't like the kind of food that's served. It's a jail. What are you expecting? You get one Michelin-starred chef, not two. This is ridiculous. We want culturally appropriate food. I don't even know what you can do for that in an immigration jail. Are they going to have a cuisine? They set up like a buffet, and each little section has different parts of the world represented. What are they supposed to do? Here's the sushi spot, although I would not trust sushi at a jail center. I feel like that's probably not the freshest fish. Here's the Mexican station. Here's the Asian section. Like, come on. It's only every time we go see any of these people, they somehow get fatter during these things. Let's find out what else is trending.
16: What's trending? Let's get political.
15: Eric Swalwell is back in the news. I do kind of feel bad on this story because we're now learning more about him swiping right on Fang Fang. And it turns out there was a lot of swiping right. A lot of it. Some of it is called, I saw one headline about how he had a drug-fueled sexcapade with her. He was on Ambien that he took before she knocked on his door to hook up. Do you count that as drug-fueled?
17: I mean, I guess drug-fueled, technically it's not really what comes to mind.
15: No, okay, you're thinking they're doing cocaine and then hooking up. Dude took an Ambien because he wanted to get to bed, and then she knocks on the door and is like, Fang Fang's here. Is like, okay, I'm about to pass out. Let's figure this out quickly. Apparently, he hooked up with her a number of times. The records were declassified by the Trump administration. They were just released by the White House Government Transparency Task Force. And it details two FBI interviews with Eric Swalwell, one in May of 2015 and again in March of 2016, conducted as part of a bigger investigation, a broader investigation about Fang Fang's dealings with illicit campaign contributions, which apparently were part of funneling interns into his office. And they say over at Fox, during the first interview, Swalwell told agents that he had physical relations with Fang Fang on a, quote, handful of occasions. Physical relations. Just say you had sex. What do you have to say? It's almost like he thinks he's trying to fool someone with that kind of language. It's like, oh, they won't know. I'm technically telling the truth, but they're not going to know I'm talking about sex. They say their last encounter occurred in March of 2015. He joined Congress in 2013. You can see why having sex with a Chinese spy 2 years after getting into office is seen as controversial. In a second interview, he described multiple encounters, including one in which Fang Fang arrived at his apartment, banging on his door, and the two subsequently hooked up after Swalwell had taken a powerful sleep medication. The former congressman indicated he had little recollection of the event. Ambien will do that. The sad part is, for his ego, she was all like, I don't remember it either. It's like, how much Ambien did you take? I didn't take any Ambien. I was drinking coffee. I had to stay awake. I just don't remember anything. They say the records indicated they probably occurred before Swalwell was elected to Congress. Fang left after a couple hours. Swalwell barely remembers the event because he had taken Ambien prior to Fang arriving, according to an interview summary from the FBI. He told investigators he considered his physical relationship with Fang Fang casual while maintaining the two had never dated and, quote, never had a romantic relationship. Oh, it was a booty call. Who amongst us haven't done that with spies? How do you not realize you're honeypotted? And then number two, she wasn't that pretty. I don't understand that honeypot. Is that the way you get out of suspecting someone is involved in a honeypot situation? Like, she's not that hot. This is theoretically plausible for me to get this person on my own.
17: And it's always awkward when you see these like men in power like destroy their lives and you see the girl and you're like, really?
15: Right. I mean, and that's Jackson talking. 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There's definitely a level of attractiveness that does justify throwing away your entire life and your career for a meaningless hookup when you're married or with a significant other. But Fang Fang didn't do it.
17: I'm just saying, well, my fiance is gorgeous. So, you know, I have very high standards, I guess.
15: Folks, that was him trying to save himself. 1-800-465-8770 if you want to send me a text. 1-800-465-8770. 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

0: Thank you so much for tuning in. I really do appreciate it. As much as I have worries about the midterms for Republicans, especially on the House, and again, I do not believe that the Republicans will be able to hang on to the House. That does not mean we don't try our best, because we can still win individual races that can be won. Some of that is just defending the incumbents who are running. Others, just making sure that we can beat vulnerable Democrats like Marie Glusenkamp Perez in Washington's 3rd. I can't say that I'm not loving the infighting in the Democratic Party right now between the socialists and the Democrats who are progressive, or the Democrats in leadership. What you're generally seeing are moderate Democrats calling all of this out, because they're the targets. They're the ones most likely to lose in this infighting. The base of the party, the activists within the party, socialists who aren't even Democrats, they're the ones who are not just organized, but they actually vote. And everybody else, not really. And so if you're a moderate Democrat and you're going up against a socialist in the primary, you're especially worried. You might not be worried if you get to the general, but you get worried in the primary. And we've seen plenty of more moderate, or quote unquote mainstream Democrats in New York, in Denver, lose, or Colorado really, lose to their challengers. Now, tomorrow, you've got Jared Moskowitz, who is a moderate Democrat, generally speaking. I kind of like him. We were on a panel together. The people have noticed that he's funny. And I said, well, Jews, we're funny people. We're quick on our feet. But generally speaking, again, he's been willing to call out the wokeness on his side. He's going up against a pretty far leftist / socialist. We'll see how he ends up doing. Florida's a little bit of a different beast. Tomorrow's the real last high profile socialist challenger of this season. But the Democrats are hoping that they can take control of the House, maybe even the Senate, off of the momentum of the socialists and the organizational prowess of the socialists. And then once they're in power, push the socialists aside, as if the socialists will just go ahead and say, I just wanted to get into office, and now I'm not going to care about any of my big picture issues. I'm not going to talk about any of those big ticket items that I promised on the campaign trail. I'll just get behind Hakeem Jeffries. I'll get behind Chuck Schumer. That's not going to happen. You know how we know it's not going to happen? We can look at the Tea Party. Tea Party, at least, were actual conservatives. They actually were Republicans. We're dealing with folks who are not Democrats. Their voters, some of who fall for some of this stuff, might be Democrats who fall in line with some of these promises of everything being free and the world being a better place because of blah, blah, blah, blah, blah. But the socialists believe what it is they say. They are against police, prisons, borders, rich people, business, capitalism. They actually hold those views. They're going to try to legislate that way. And there's infighting going on that's upsetting some of the folks who are either far to the left, but not quite socialist, or so desperate for power that they're willing to let this Trojan horse into their party. Former Virginia Governor Terry McAuliffe, was he the one who was all about abortion up until a baby cries? Wasn't that the same Terry McAuliffe?
1: Wasn't that Ralph Northam?
0: They're all the same, I think. He was on, he's doing some speech at some rally. And he was getting on this whole, like, I don't know. I'm not going to say he was going on a tirade. He wasn't. But he seemed to get very defensive at the idea that Democrats would criticize socialists, even though he's acknowledging that socialists aren't actually Democrats.
2: I've learned a lot about Democrats through all those years, going back 60 plus years.
0: Oh, I forget. I forgot how much I hate his style. It's like this like fake folksy. Hillary Clinton used to do something similar.
1: He did that video when he was running with like grilling in the backyard. Yes. It was kind of like the Schumer thing.
0: Oh, stop. It's like Elizabeth Warren. I'm a drink of beer. Would you like a beer right here in my hand? It's great.
2: We love to argue. I know that. We all have strong opinions. And I like people who have strong opinions.
0: Do you?
2: I
0: love people who have strong opinions. However, stop expressing them. I love you for debating. Stop debating.
2: However, I have a message for all of those geniuses and political geniuses out there who constantly go on TV and Twitter, Democrats trashing fellow Democrats. I got a simple message for you. Knock it off or get off the playing field, because we have too much work to do.
0: Hey, dummy, you do realize that some of them are literally on the playing field fighting to stay on the playing field, and that's why they're going after the social. You do know that, right? You do know that. Then Tim Miller, remember when he used to pretend he was a Republican, but just simply a never Trumper? Total Republican. He just hates Donald Trump, which, okay, there's some people like that who legitimately exist. Tim Miller is not a Republican. And he's actively talking about the Democratic Party as if he's a member of the Democratic Party. He is. He was on MS Now.
3: My number one thought is it's frustrating to me that not everybody's keeping their eye on the ball. Donald Trump has 2.5 more years left as president. I think about the damage that a mentally deteriorating Trump can do the last 2.5 years.
0: They're really leaning into that nonsense. After pretending there was nothing wrong with Joe Biden, who could not navigate his way up a flight of stairs or off of a stage, they're telling us, oh, there's something wrong with Donald Trump, who seems exactly the same as he's been for the last decade or so.
1: I'd say like 40 years, honestly.
0: I will say, and I said this on Friday, he does seem more tired, but he's also the president.
1: That's fair.
0: Like, that part I get. And even Biden being tired. It's not that I care that they're tired. I hope that they're tired. It means they're working. And also, Trump does not sleep, which is not healthy at all. It's not going to help keep him awake. But this idea that he is somehow deteriorating, his personality is the same for the last several decades. This is literally his personality.
3: We have to have this family feud right now. Can we not have it in 2029? I was joking the other day on the pod. I'm like, we're really going to fight about who has the right.
0: Hey, the pod. Both of you, Nick is filling in or is getting trained. If I ever refer to my podcast as the pod, I am, and I'm saying this on the radio, Marin and HR can take note of this. You can punch me in the face if I ever say. Now, there's some rules. You have to do it within a couple minutes. It can't be like a sucker punch. I need to know that it's coming.
1: There's a statute of limitations.
0: Yeah, it's not like, well, I'm banking this someday down the road. If I ever say, listen to the pod, you have complete permission to punch me in the face. Just come up to me and say, you asked for this, and just I will not be upset. I'll be upset with myself for having called it the pod.
3: A healthcare plan. It's like Donald Trump's not signing any healthcare plans the next 2 years. Like, can we have this fight in a little bit? So that's frustrating.
0: Yeah. Can you have that fight after you have control? Okay. You do understand you're not passing anything at that point, right? Because of the infighting. Meanwhile, you've got folks like Wes Moore. He's the governor of Maryland, who's supposed to be a potential contender for the presidency. I think because he's affable and they like the fact that he's black. That's pretty much the only. No one knows who Wes Moore is. Same thing with like John Ossoff. They're talking about him as a potential. No one knows who John Ossoff is. Why are you pretending that he has the name recognition? But Wes Moore goes on one of the Sunday shows, and he was asked about AOC's comment on Woke 1.0, which she pretended she wasn't a leader of. He's now pretending, I think this was CNN, that he doesn't even know what Woke One means.
4: Well, it's funny. It's true. I said, I don't know what Woke One is.
0: Then you're stupid. Then you should definitely not be president. You don't know what Woke One is. It means abolishing police. It means abolishing prisons. It means abolishing the border. It means being anti-capitalist. It means calling literally everything racist. You don't know what Woke One. I don't know what Woke One is.
4: But frankly, I don't know what Woke Two or Woke Three is either.
0: It's worse than Woke One. That's what it is. It's a slightly different way of saying the same things you said before, but putting more of this faux sort of academic spin on it. That's what it is. Now that we've established this, now can you speak to it? And I think this was Jake Tapper who was doing the interview. You didn't want to stop him and say, actually, here's what Woke One is. Now please tell me your thoughts. This is what Woke One is. How is it that AOC knows what Woke One is, the bartender, and you don't know what it is?
4: You know, just last night I was over at watching our Shorebirds play, which is our single A affiliate for the Baltimore Orioles here in the Eastern Shore.
0: Everyone knows it. Jackson was talking about this the other day, the Shorebirds.
4: Speaking to a woman who was just saying how difficult it is.
0: Here's woke one. Can you define what a woman is? You were just speaking to a woman. How do you know you were speaking to a woman? That's woke one. Dummy.
4: It's right now. When she was saying how gas prices just continue to spike and
0: so, what, you know, this is just so coincidental that this completely real conversation he had at the Shorebirds game yesterday, it just so happened to pivot to a talking point that Democrats are using on the campaign trail every day about gas prices. What are the odds of that happening? That must really mean that the average person is just constantly talking about this nonstop.
4: No, she's a person who's on disability.
0: Oh, let me also guess. Is she a single mother who's working three jobs? And she came here legally from Costa Rica to live the American dream. And she's biracial and non-binary and in a wheelchair.
4: She says she can't work because of her back.
0: See?
4: And she's now noticing that just getting anywhere to her doctor's appointments are now becoming oppressively expensive because of gas prices.
0: And she had a tattoo on her forehead that said hashtag Medicare for all. Isn't that weird?
4: And I think when we're talking about those issues, what she didn't come up to me, she didn't come up to me and say, what's your political ideology? She didn't say, what wing of the party do you represent? She was talking about the fact that gas prices are too high.
0: You're a Democrat. They know you're a Democrat, dummy. Because you see Bob Ferguson going up to Bob Ferguson. Bob, before we have our interview, can you confirm what party you're with? 1-800-465-8770 for your text. When we come back, speaking of politics, Krista Perez, a House Democrat, she just beat the incumbent in the primary. She's running for the House. She allegedly got involved in a DUI accident. She hit five parked cars. One of the owners of one of those cars is a listener, and he stops by when we come back on the Jason Rant Show.
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0: 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As we told you last week, we're the first to report that Tacoma prosecutors charged Democrat Krista Rose Perez with driving under the influence. It was after an alleged accident that happened early Tuesday morning. She ended up spending some time in jail before she posted bond. She reportedly refused field sobriety tests. She failed to produce a usable breath sample through three separate attempts. And she told a cop, according to Tacoma PD, that she didn't know what had happened after her pickup ended up nearly on top of another car. In the end, it caused a chain reaction accident where five parked cars ended up getting damaged, or five in total. One person's car belongs to my next guest, Don. Welcome to the show.
11: Thanks, Jason. Thanks for having me.
0: So you obviously woke up in the morning to realize that your car had been damaged via an accident. Take us through what happened that night.
11: Well, actually, Jason, I was up at the time. It was right around midnight. And where I'm at, my apartment is, I'm on the third floor looking down at G Street. And so I'm about 30 yards away from where the accident occurred. And it was fairly loud. Actually, it was really loud. And so I lay in a bed for a little bit, and I get up and I look down and I see everybody running towards the accident. And that's when I saw my truck, and I saw her vehicle on top of another vehicle. So I got dressed and went down there.
0: Wow. So you went down there. Did you know what had happened other than there was just an accident? Like, how chaotic was the scene?
11: There was approximately four people on the scene. I did not see her. I believe she was still in her truck. And it was, after the accident, it was quiet, just people talking and, you know, calling 911. So
0: how long before cops got there?
11: Maybe 5 to 10 minutes at the most. They were here pretty quick.
0: Okay. Well, 5 to 10 minutes. I mean, if she was injured, might've been a long time. Did medics arrive first?
11: No, medics did not arrive at all.
0: Wow. Okay. So cops get there. Take us through what unfolded and when you realized the extent of the damage on your own vehicle.
11: I will go back to this. I thought it was odd when I heard the noise. I did not hear any braking at all. So, and when I was laying in bed, I thought that was really odd. Mm-hmm. So I go down and I see the damage to my truck first. And then I walk around to the driver's side. She's still in the truck. And talking to one of the witnesses, and she's basically on top of another car. I think the way it looks is she's driving north, and she made a hard left turn and hit the first car at about a 45-degree angle, which knocked it back and caused the accordion effect, and then turned that car 90 degrees where it's pointing east, and she's still pointing north, and she's on top of the hood of the car.
0: Wow. Now, to be clear, for folks at home, no one was injured, and that includes Krista Perez, who, again, is running as a Democrat to the left of the incumbent in this House race. Did you see her get out of the vehicle at all, or was all of your interaction with her from, you know, wherever it was you were in her own vehicle?
11: I did not. The only time I saw her is when she was talking to the police officers.
0: How would you describe her demeanor?
11: I, to be honest with Jason, I didn't get close enough to her. Like I said, there was already people there talking to her. So I just kind of stepped back. I didn't think there'd be, you know, too many people involved. So,
0: yeah. And my assumption is you had no idea who she was, correct?
11: No, not till I, saw your, sorry, I'm brain fade. I saw your, thing on the radio, a couple of days later.
0: Yeah. You happen to be
11: Friday,
0: a listener.
11: Thursday or Friday. Yes.
0: Yeah, which is talk about a small world where of all the people listen, it happens to be one dude who is hearing about the accident that his car was involved in on the radio at the time. What was the damage that was done to your vehicle?
11: Being that it's a 1989 Chevrolet T3500, the front end is severely damaged. And so I think if the insurance companies just were to look at it, probably because of the age, it would be totaled. The first two cars are definitely totaled. And I do have a picture. It did move my truck back, and we're looking at six tires on the ground. It moved my truck back a good 3.5 feet. So kind of tells me how fast she was going to do that much damage.
0: Yeah, we will have the photos available over at SeattleRed.com. Have you heard from her or her attorney at all?
11: That's the frustrating part, Jason. I have not heard. I still have a few more avenues to go, but I went through her campaign site and messaged her and also tried to call the phone number on there, and nobody's returned anything. We did a download on the computer as far as her personal information. Another person involved in the accident, the car behind me, he has tried to call her numerous times and email her, and so far, nothing.
0: Yeah, and I don't even, I mean, in fairness, I don't know what the expectation should be given that she's been charged in this. It's not a simple car accident that you're dealing with. So, again, in fairness, I don't know how she's supposed to act, but what are your expectations as someone who's the victim here?
11: I would think it would be the duty for her to reach out. I'm sure by now she knows the extent of her damage that she caused. Mm-hmm. And she has to be aware of the fact that we were trying to get a hold of her. She has to be aware of that. I would, you know, unless she's just holed up in her house.
0: What has the conversation been like with the police?
11: Just that night. I called the Tacoma Police Record Section trying to see if there was updated information about her insurance information, and so far I've got nothing. I tried to call the towing company, and they would not release any information. So right now I'm just running into dead ends.
0: So what are you supposed to do? I imagine it's incredibly frustrating. I don't even know where you would begin.
11: Well, the sad part is the first car, we have not been able to get hold of the owner at all. I have no clue. I have his name on the police report, but no address. I don't believe there's an interest, but the next three people, including me, do not have full coverage. So if we had full coverage, our insurance company would be taking care of the whole situation. But since we only have liability, they do not do that. So we're basically on our own.
0: Wow. How much damage could this end up costing you?
11: Well, you know, I keep thinking it was lucky it wasn't, you know, like three Lexuses or some BMWs or some Mercedes-Benz part there. Could have been a lot more damage. The four vehicles, I think she's going to get off fairly light, or the insurance company is going to get off fairly light, because they are, the first three were older vehicles, and the fourth one, I believe, is probably in maybe about 10 years old. Mm-hmm. So
0: what are your expectations at this point if she doesn't get a hold of you, if the insurance company is not going to cover this the way that you think it should be covered? Are you considering any kind of legal action against Krista Perez?
11: I'm not sure if I'm to that point yet. There is some forms of the Department of Licensing I can do. And there's also, through WS WSDOT, there's a form I can fill out. Any damages over $1,000, and then they can go after, suspend the license of the person involved and some other stuff. So that's my next steps.
0: Yeah. I mean, I'm sorry you had to go through this. I'll give you the last word, but, you know, the good news is no one was injured. You're safe. There was no one in the parked vehicle at the time. It happened in the middle of the night, so there was no one on the sidewalk that we're aware of. Certainly no one that got injured. So this could have ended much worse. I imagine you're not going to vote for Krista Perez for the House race.
11: Actually, I probably wouldn't vote at all with the two candidates. So,
0: yeah, unfortunately, it's up against another Democrat, Melanie Morgan, who's also pretty far to the left. Make sure you are voting. You don't have to vote for those two, but just make sure you're voting.
11: Right.
0: So I'll give you the last word on all of this.
11: I just think somebody in that position, well, anybody in life should step up, especially what she advocates on her campaign, fighting for the small person, the undeserved. That's what she works for. She works for the Department of Commerce, so she does work for the state. So she's in a position to where I think she really needs to step up and help us out.
0: Yeah, it's just taking accountability for an alleged accident that certainly you're not at fault for at all, not in the least. Well, again, we'll have more information and photos up at SeattleRed.com. You can go there now if you want to learn more about this case. We've been talking with Don Don, again, sorry this happened to you. I'm glad you happened to be a listener and reached out to us so that we could talk to you about this. And we wish you the best of luck. Make sure you keep us up to speed on how this continues and whether or not Krista Perez, decides to do the right thing and take responsibility and help you out.

0: Thank you for your time putting me on the radio. I really appreciate it.
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1: D-Day for Iran. I'm Sue Guzman, Fox News. The Trump administration is set to announce sweeping sanctions on Iran today in what President Trump is calling economic D-Day. Treasury Secretary Scott Bessent with an afternoon news conference where he's set to unveil specifics. This is the United States Navy is apparently keeping the oil flowing through the Strait of Hormuz by escorting tankers through a safer passage.
2: Reports do indicate that crossings through the Strait of Hormuz are up 400% over the past 2 weeks. In the backdrop, there is an ongoing U.S. naval blockade, and fresh sanctions are expected for Iran next week. Iran's parliament speaker and top negotiator, Mohammad Khalibaf, posted to X over the weekend saying, "We've received numerous messages from neighboring countries about shaping new security arrangements and economic cooperation in the region. The United States put the security of every single one of its allies at such risk through bullying and pure disregard for their foreign interests for the sake of Israel." While President Trump indicated that talks with Iran have stopped, he says the United States is having trouble figuring out who to deal with inside of Iran.
1: Fox's Trey Yingst. Evacuations underway as the Hawk Fire approaches Reno, Nevada, the second most populous city. We have more from Fox's Rich Edson.
3: Crews are working to contain a fast-moving brush fire scorching parts of Reno, Nevada. The so-called Hawk Fire has burned more than 13,000 acres and injured at least 6 people since igniting Saturday. Officials say it was human-caused and are urging more than 90,000 people to evacuate. Several homes have already been destroyed and thousands are without power. The fire is still 0% contained.
1: Officials have provided temporary shelter for evacuees. And tropical storm Mokay is starting to drench Hawaii with potentially more than a foot of rain 7 days after 4 feet of rain fell on the Big Island from Lala. 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
13: Text messages and voicemail in hour number three. And my goal for the show tonight is to not talk about where Meghan Markle and Prince Harry are going to live. I don't really care. I wish them well. I don't wish them any ill will. But for the life of me, I can't figure out why that is the story of the week. I don't care. Good luck. Good luck to them. I wish them well. I'm glad they were here. I hope they reconcile with their mom, their dad, their whoever, right? Their brother, sister-in-law. Good luck to them. I just don't care. So that's the goal tonight, not to talk about that. We are going to talk about Matt Wolf, entertainment guru, is going to join us a little bit later on because that's in hour number two. Also in hour number two, I had a chance last time I was in New York to go visit the Museum of Broadway. And I went, and I kind of went reluctantly because a friend of mine said, you have to go check out the Museum of Broadway. And I love a good Broadway theater. I love a good Broadway show. I love a night out. I've always loved it. But I was like, really, what possibly could the Museum of Broadway show me? I was blown away. Oh, my goodness. It was fantastic. So we're going to talk to the woman who has created the Museum of Broadway. And the USA Today has called it one of the best museums in the country. And, yes, that's even including Cooperstown. So we're going to talk to the head of the Museum of Broadway in hour number two. In hour number one, we talked with him. It was late last week or early this week because President Trump announced that He invoked North Korea, right? The one story that he backed off on some of the exercises with the military was South Korea. But then the next day or two, he talks about he wants to have a meeting with Kim Jong-un. And North Korea is back in the news. They're helping Russia. They're helping China. China's helping North Korea. Russia's helping North Korea. North Korea's helping Russia. And North Korea's helping Iran. And so there needs to be a little bit of a deep dive into North Korea. So we're going to do that with this guest we had on earlier in the week who was fantastic. We ran out of time talking to him, so we invited him back. And that's what we are going to do next. So stay right there. If you have a question, if you have a question or a comment, I'll try and work that into the conversation. And the text line is alive and well. I have it open here in the studio in front of me on a monitor. So if you have a question or a comment and you want me to sort of work it into the conversation, feel free. I'll do the best I can. 1-844-2-McGraw, 1-844-262-4729. Stay right there. Dr. Bruce Bechtel, who is a professor of political science at Angelo State University and a former senior North Korea intelligence analyst for the Defense Intelligence Agency, is going to be our next. We're going to talk North Korea all hour. Stay right there. America at Night. Back in a moment.
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4: Coming to you from the heart of the nation, this is America at Night with McGraw-Milhaven.
13: President Trump has invoked North Korea. Hasn't been on the radar for a while, so we thought we'd do a deep dive into it tonight. Professor of Political Science at Angelo State University in Texas. He's also a senior North Korea intelligence analyst for the Defense Intelligence Agency. He's also written a book called Rogue Allies, the strategic partnership between Iran, North Korea, and Syria. He's a retired U.S. Marine. He is also considered one of the foremost experts on North Korea's military strategy. Dr. Bruce Bechtel, welcome back to America at Night. Thanks for joining us.
5: Thanks so much for having me. It's great to be here.
13: You betcha. Let's go back to Trump's first term when he met with Kim Jong-un a few times. Did anything come of that? Was that beneficial in any way, shape, or form for the U.S.?
5: It was not. And let me, if I may, let me go back to North Korean negotiating strategy. The negotiating strategy when it comes to nuclear weapons for North Korea has always been, going back to the agreed framework which Kim Jong-un's grandfather signed in 1994, it's always been talk to the United States, get all of the concessions they can, and then back out at the moment when they actually have to do verification. And that's exactly what happened in the 2018-2019 talks between Trump and Kim. Trump and Kim, the last time that they met, Kim agreed to dismantle some of his facilities, the facilities at Yongbyon, which is a very large facility north of Pyongyang. He agreed to do that, but when Trump said, well, what about these other facilities, you know, which are other facilities we obviously had confirmed existed, Kim said, no, I'm not going to do that. And that's when Trump got up and walked away from the talks. And that's what came out of the talks with Kim Jong-un. Now, please allow me to bring something else up here. And that's in 2018. Thank you, sir. Yeah. In 2018, President Trump had a lot more leverage over North Korea. Both Russia and China were, at least back then, still tacitly following the sanctions requirements that were laid down by the United Nations on North Korea. That was 2018 and 2019. That situation no longer exists. Obviously, Russia has completely thrown the sanctions out. They're giving North Korea everything they want. China is largely doing the same thing, but Russia is the big sugar daddy right now and has been since the war in Ukraine started. So one wonders what is the leverage that the president could use against North Korea as far as sanctions go and lifting them. Because what do they care? They're getting everything that they need as far as it goes for what their nation needs economically and what they need to do to build up their military from their two big allies, Russia and China.
13: Okay, I'll get to that sanctions question in a second, but I want to follow up how what North Korea has been doing since those talks with Trump failed. Since then, have they not expanded their nuclear arsenal?
5: They have expanded their nuclear arsenal. And as you heard Trump mention nuclear weapons, the South Koreans actually, this is recently Trump has mentioned, the South Koreans and RAND Corporation as well actually assess that North Korea has about 120 nuclear weapons. Now, please allow me to describe what that is. For a highly enriched uranium program like North Korea has and Iran has, what that probably means is that many warheads that can be fit on a missile. For example, the Nodong, known as the Karamshar in Iran, can fit a 500-kilogram nuclear warhead on it and then fire. And the same goes with their IRBM, which is the Musudan, and their ICBM, which is their liquid-fueled ICBM, is the Hwasong-15. So not only have they expanded their manufacturing, the numbers in their manufacturing of nuclear warheads, they have also expanded on the number of platforms they have that can successfully carry that nuclear warhead.
13: Let me ask you this question, and again, I apologize for the rudimentary question of this, but why did we collectively as the world allow North Korea to get a nuclear weapon and to get numerous nuclear weapons, and yet the world doesn't want Iran to get a nuclear weapon?
5: Well, that's a very good question. With North Korea, it sort of evolved solely, as of course it has with Iran, but with North Korea, they got their nuclear weapon very slowly and gradually, first from the Russians, although they developed it from non-combatant nuclear capabilities they got from the Russians. That was their plutonium system. Their ATU system they got undercover from the from the Pakistanis. That was the nukes for missiles deal that they made with the Pakistanis. They traded largely. There was some cash involved as well. Nodong missiles that Pakistan could point at India for all of the technology and the components for a highly enriched uranium program, which the Pakistanis helped them build. By the time the United States had figured out they were doing that and told them to stop, they already had the program developed. So the best action to take on that was considered by both Democrat and Republican administrations to put heavy sanctions on them, which they did. Unfortunately, those sanctions have not prevented them from buying dual-use materials they need for both their nuclear program and their ballistic missile program. That is North Korea. With Iran, it's been much different. They have constantly denied that they even had a nuclear program. And there was some confusion in both our intelligence community and that of our allies, the Europeans, about how far advanced it was, et cetera. But they did, when they were having talks with us, before we went to war in February, telling us they were only a couple of weeks away from weaponizing their highly enriched uranium. They said that to us. That takes us to the last aspect of that, which is, I'm not saying it's a feel-good thing to say, but it is something that's important to consider. And that's, as a former intelligence officer, it always was beat into my head. Threat is two things. It's capabilities plus intent. Capabilities plus intent equals threat. For in the case of the North Koreans, they are far less likely to actually use nuclear weapons against us because they fear that their regime would probably be destroyed if that happened, correct? Now, with the Iranians, I think most analysts would agree that it's highly likely that if they had a nuclear weapon, they would probably use it. And the most likely target for that is, of course, Israel. However, and we can talk about this later this evening if you want as well. However, they have pursued and have an ICBM program that the North Koreans have assisted them with. And I can give you details on that if you like. But why would you pursue an ICBM program as the Iranian government if you don't want to target somebody who's much farther away than Israel? Well, who would that be? That would be us. So there are differences between the nuclear program and the threat to the United States, certainly, between Iran and North Korea. They're both a threat. It's just that most analysts consider Iran more of a threat than North Korea because of intent.
13: Interesting. Dr. Bruce Bechtel, our guest, professor of political science at Angelo State University. He is also one of the foremost experts on North Korean military strategy. Okay, you're mentioning the close relationship between North Korea and Russia and China. But as you were on the show earlier, I think it was this week or last week, just recap what you touched on there. North Korea is helping Iran with its nuclear capabilities and its missile capabilities. Take us through that for a moment.
5: Okay. Well, would you like me to hit the missiles first? Because that's a lot.
13: I got 4 minutes till the next break. So you got 4 minutes. Take the floor. Whatever you want to tell us.
5: Okay. North Korea has contributed to to Iran's ballistic missile capability with SRBMs. Many of those systems, or the advanced models of those systems, that were built with the help of the North Koreans at the short-range ballistic missile level, and those missiles have hit U.S. bases and Arab neighbors' bases and housing, et cetera. They also have an MRBM, which is built from the Nodong, which is a Korean missile, North Korean missile that comes from the 1990s. There's two missiles they evolved from that. One has a range of 1,950 kilometers. The other has a range of 1,700 kilometers. They can both hit Israel very effectively. And they have an IRBM, intermediate range ballistic missile, that has a range of 3,500 to 4,000 kilometers. But what the Iranians did, of course, with the help of the North Koreans, was they put a gigantic warhead on that, about 2 tons almost. And that warhead is equipped with cluster munitions. And they fired that at Israel several times, sometimes successfully, but almost always not, because of the great ballistic missile defense that Israel has. Now, if you're going to ask me about contribution, and ask me later about the ICBM, I'd love to talk about that. But if you're going to ask me about the nuclear weaponization capabilities, there's a lot in the press about North Korea's contributions back in the early 2000s. And there's been argument over that. But one thing there is no argument about is that North Korea built those underground facilities to house the uranium centrifuges and other aspects of their weaponization program at Natanz and Isfahan. And those facilities were so well built by the North Koreans that the Israelis didn't even have anything that could take them out. So that's why we had to send in those B-2s in the summer of 2025. So there's been a lot of contributions, and thus far I've just run through the stuff that's able to pose a threat in the region and what North Korea has given them as far as missiles and nuclear support goes.
13: Okay, and so this friendship between North Korea and Iran, and this, for dare I say it, this axis of evil between Russia and China, Iran and North Korea, you're saying that all of that is basically making the sanctions the world is putting on North Korea useless?
5: Yeah, I mean, I hate to put it that way, but the fact that Russia and China are no longer enforcing those sanctions means North Korea can get all of the dual-use materials they need to produce these weapons systems and the capabilities that they're proliferating elsewhere, including Iran. It also means that North Korea's worries about power and oil and foodstuffs, as you know, that, you know, very underfed population, they're able to get that now because they get it from countries like Russia, China, and Iran. Thus, the CRNK, the crank that people have just started talking about in the past year or so.
13: Dr. Bruce Bechtel, our guest. Hold that thought, Professor. I will come back. I'll ask you about those ICBMs and about this idea that President Trump floated about wanting to meet with Kim Jong-un again here sometime in the fall. He's a professor of political science at Angelo State University. He's also a senior North Korean intelligence analyst for the Defense Intelligence Agency. His book is called Rogue Nations, the Strategic Partnership Between Iran, North Korea, and Syria. And he is recognized as one of the world's most foremost authorities on North Korea. He's Dr. Bruce Bechtel. More with him in a minute on America at Night.
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13: Our guest is a retired U.S. Marine, former senior intelligence officer, and he is also served on the joint staff in the Pentagon and is an internationally recognized as one of the world's foremost authorities on North Korean military strategy. Dr. Bruce Bechtel is our guest. Doctor, let me ask you this question. President Trump has been very critical of NATO for not wanting to help out in the Middle East. He's called out Spain. He's called out South Korea for not helping. But he buddies up and is very friendly and says flattering things about North Korea, who's actually helping Iran. Circle this square for me. Why is he critical of our allies and yet very friendly with the regime that's actually helping his enemy?
5: Question. And it's the question, really, tonight, right? it is very disturbing to me that South Korea, which is, you know, the country most threatened by North Korea, at least everything except their ICBMs, and given all that North Korea has done with Iran, is very hesitant to join the United States in any of this activity. But, you know, in recent days, yesterday and today, in fact, President Lee from South Korea actually said that he fully supports President Trump's move to tone down the exercises, which, as you know, were defensive exercises, and have dialogue with Kim Jong-un. Of course, this is a very left of center president in South Korea. He is like the left is in South Korea, convinced that the best way to deal with North Korea is to downplay any readiness and capabilities that the North Koreans might consider offensive. So he's been very supportive of what President Trump did in toning down the exercise and in meeting with Kim Jong-un. In fact, I think that's what President Lee wants. But as for the Europeans, they are threatened by North Korean weapons. Certainly Iran has been not shy about saying that their IRBM can hit London. That is a quote. The Iranians actually came out and said that. They got that IRBM from the North Koreans. So it's very interesting that President Trump has said this. I'm sure that the Europeans are hopeful that if he does have talks with Kim Jong-un, that those talks go well. It's just that the evidence points to that not happening. We've got precedent for that going back all the way to 2018. We've got precedent, you know, going back to all the way to Kim's dad and his grandfather. So I think the European countries, NATO countries, are certainly, most certainly, disturbed by that happening and don't expect a whole lot to come out of it.
13: Well, first of all, you were on the show. The last time you were on the show, you suspected that South Korea was sort of encouraging President Trump to call off some of those defensive exercises. And it turns out, you know, a few days later, your gut was exactly right. But speak to that for a moment. This is interesting. This is, you're saying that you believe that Trump is willing to meet with or trying to set up a meeting with Kim Jong-un on behalf of South Korea, because the more you placate him, the more you sort of, I mean, what's the strategy there to meet with him, to try and get him to not help Iran?
5: Well, I'm glad that you use the word placate, because certainly that's the policy, tacitly the policy that the South Korean government is following with the North Koreans. They don't want to do anything that appears, this current government led by President Lee does not want to do anything that appears threatening. And as far as the talks, at least if they go the way they did last time, when those talks were initiated in 2018, the South Koreans were not involved in those. That, as you know, that was President Trump and President Lee and Kim Dae-jung. So I'm not saying there won't be talks between South Korea and North Korea, but they are talks between Trump and Kim are unlikely to involve the South. And in fact, North Korea has specifically ignored any outreach from South Korea to try and get involved in talks, you know, in recent months and over the past year or so. So it's quite interesting.
13: Yeah, and you also alluded to the fact that if President Trump does meet with North Korea again, he's not holding as many cards as he has back in 2018.
5: That's correct. Again, in 2018, the big Trump card that President Trump had was, of course, the sanctions. I mean, the North Koreans under sanctions, it wasn't just the United States. It was the European Union. It was individual sanctions by South Korea and Japan and Singapore, et cetera. So getting those sanctions lifted would have been hugely helpful for the North Korean economy. And even though a lot of those sanctions were not specifically by the United States, as you know, the United States frequently takes the lead in the world on things like sanctions initiatives. So it was Kim's hope that I'm sure that those talks would lead to sanctions being lifted, which of course did not happen because Trump walked away from the talks when Kim refused to let us verify where their highly enriched uranium facilities were, at least all of them. So this is a big concern. We just don't have that leverage anymore, the United States, because of the economic trade now that is going on so actively, especially between Russia and North Korea, but China as well. I think it's important to note that both China and Russia blew up the UN panel of experts a couple of years ago in the middle of the Ukraine war. They just basically voted to get rid of it, and you need a united vote of the five UN Security Council permanent members in order to keep something like that going. And two of them, well, one said, let's get rid of it. The other didn't vote. That was China. So there you go. That takes away the vast majority of the leverage that our president would have with Kim Jong-un. So one should ask, in my opinion, what is the leverage? What is it that we can tell North Korea we can do in order for them to give up their nuclear weapons or to take a less aggressive posture towards the South or to stop their massive proliferation to the Middle East, to Africa, and Russia? What leverage is it we have to move them in that direction? And I don't know what the answer to that is.
13: Hold that thought, Bruce Bechtel. You wanted me to ask you about the ICBMs. You said ask me about the ICBMs later. I want to ask you about that before we run out of time. What about the ICBMs?
5: Okay. Well, if you have a couple of minutes.
13: Yep.
5: In 2013, I was drinking at a bar in San Angelo, Texas, and I got a phone call from a reporter in D.C. saying, Bruce, what do you know about North Korea developing an 80-ton rocket booster for an ICBM? My reaction was, what? Wait, what are you talking about? And it turns out he had heard from some secret source at the Pentagon that that's exactly what they were doing, an 80-ton rocket booster for an ICBM. Nothing from the U.S. government, not a peep. I started looking into it, and I was seeing press sources and think tanks that had started talking about this as well. In 2015, according to this same reporter, the North Koreans were actually had not only developed this ICBM, but they were shipping parts and components to Iran and helping them to develop it as well. That was 2015 as the JCPOA talks were going on. Again, no peep from the U.S. government, not a word. Right after the JCPOA was signed, weeks after that, the United States Treasury Department sanctioned North Korea and Iran for North Korea's contributions, their proliferation to Iran to help them develop an 80-ton rocket booster for an ICBM. In October of 2017, the North Koreans launched an ICBM with a 80-ton rocket booster based on the Ukrainian RD, as in Romeo Delta, 250. Successfully, they again launched that ICBM in 2020 and 2023. Now, in 2020, the Treasury Department again sanctioned both Iran and North Korea for the development of this ICBM, which by now had already been tested successfully by the proliferator North Korea. In 2021, the UN panel of experts actually put out this long report with lots and lots of appendices describing exactly how that had happened, and even said that North Korea had proliferated key components, vital components is the word they use, for this missile. What does vital components mean? Probably the second stage of a two-stage ICBM. So as of 2021, the North Koreans had provided the Iranians everything they needed for an ICBM that has a range of 8,000 miles and can hit the United States. That ICBM is the Hwasong-18, and it has been successfully tested. So if somebody is to say to you or in public, well, the Iranians don't have an ICBM. Well, please look at the evidence. Please look at the Treasury Department's two sanctions. Please look at the UN panel of experts. And please read the evidence as laid out over the past 12 years.
13: Have we been able to destroy that in the last couple of months with bombing, or is that not how it works?
5: Boy, you asked the tough questions, man. I love this. That's actually what I've been saying, you know, since February is, God, I hope they destroyed that thing. If you look at pictures, you know, the film from what's been going on in the war, they haven't been very specific, the United States, that is to say, about telling us what kinds of missiles they destroyed. So this is a gigantic missile, as you can imagine. It's an 80-ton rocket booster for a two-stage missile, you know. It's big. But I have not seen whether it's been destroyed or not. A lot of those facilities that have been destroyed were underground, where they tried to pull one out, and we saw it, and then were able to go target the whole facility. So there's no telling if they have destroyed this missile or several of these missiles or not. If the Iranians are smart, they have done like what the North Koreans have done, and they have dispersed their missiles, each type, at several different locations, because that's what the North Koreans have done at their facilities in North Korea. So one hopes that they've destroyed some or perhaps all of them, but there's no evidence that they've done that yet. So at least for now, this remains quite compelling.
13: I got about 3 minutes left, Dr. Bruce Bechtel, and you are fascinating, and I appreciate all the insight. I'm just curious as to your thoughts on the JCPOA. Was it a good deal? Was it a bad deal? Are you glad the U.S. got out of it? What are your thoughts on that?
5: Well, unfortunately, the JCPOA, in my opinion, did not address the exact problem with Iran. In other words, the JCPOA went after Iran's nuclear program and nothing else. And it froze, but did not dismantle the program. And it only froze it for 10 years. And, you know, I hate to say this, but, you know, my father, who's also, well, he's passed away, but he was a professor too. He used to say the sign of an idiot is somebody who keeps making the same mistakes over and over again, right? Well, we made that same mistake with North Korea. They froze but did not dismantle their nuclear program. So why a few years later would we make the same mistake with Iran? Plus, the JCPOA did not address Iran's ballistic missile program. It did not address their support to terrorism, which was huge and has been huge right up until February of this year. So I think the deal was incomplete, and it really did not focus on understanding and verifying exactly what was going on. And that's a big issue. So I think the JCPOA was incomplete, did not do everything that our policymakers had hoped it would do. With or without the JCPOA, I honestly believe we would be right where we are right now with Iran and its nuclear program and its ballistic missile program, its support to terrorism, et cetera. So there's where we are.
13: Yeah, real quick, I got 1 minute left, Professor. How beneficial has North Korea been to Russia in its fight with Ukraine?
5: Well, let me put it this way. This will blow your mind. It really shows the weakness of the Russian military-industrial complex. Since late 2023, 50% of the munitions that have been fired into Ukraine have come from North Korea, and one-third of the ballistic missiles. That sounds crazy, but it's absolutely true, as confirmed by the United Nations, by Ukrainian intelligence, by U.S. intelligence, and by the Korean Institute for Defense Analysis in Seoul. That's a lot. So, I mean, you can literally say that North Korea's contributions to Russia have been a game changer and been able to help this conflict continue, with the Russians pouring all of those munitions and missiles, et cetera, into Ukrainian cities, towns, and military targets.
13: That's Dr. Bruce Bechtel, and if you ever find him at a bar, buy him a beer and let him sit and tell you all the stories. Author of Rogue Allies, the strategic partnership between Iran, North Korea, and Syria. Doctor, thank you very much for great insight. Thank you for your time, and we hope to talk to you down the road.
5: Me too. Thanks so much for having me, and have a great weekend.
13: America at Night, back in a moment.
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1: 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It appears by its own numbers, the U.S. government seems insolvent. It's reported that the Treasury shows about $6 trillion in assets and over $47 trillion in liabilities. Add it all up, and it looks like the U.S. owes more than $130 trillion it doesn't have. 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
2: 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You're taking a walk, you're on the treadmill, you're walking the dog, you're driving to work. You can listen to it again if you missed any portion of it. Riveting information. Information that I tell you what, that's some rock solid information from the person who was in the room. And pretty nuanced and pretty important stuff. I thought it was a riveting hour with our professor. So it's nice of him to come join us. And that's what radio does best. I'm sorry. Cable TV gives you a sugar high. You know, they'll tell you 17 different ways that Meghan Markle and Prince Harry are moving to England. Great. How does that affect our lives? But an hour with a professor who has been there, done that, and sort of telling you behind the scenes what's going on with the Middle East and North Korea and Russia and Ukraine. And some rock solid information. Good stuff. Unfiltered. Straight from the source. Stay right there. More to come. The executive director is Alex Hinton. Our engineer tonight is Richard Good. I'm McGraw-Milhaven, and this is America at Night on Westwood One.

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8: More runoffs this coming week. I'm Ted Lindner, Fox News. Voters in three states, Georgia, Oklahoma, and South Carolina, will head to the polls to cast ballots in runoff elections. Fox's Tanya J. Powers has the preview for us this morning.
9: In Georgia, a special election runoff is being held to fill the 13th district seat that was held by Democratic Congressman David Scott, who passed away in April. Scott's daughter, Marcy, is running.

0: against Everton Blair. Both are Democrats. Neither candidate captured the 50% majority needed to win the seat outright in the July special election. Oklahoma is holding its primary runoff elections, including races for the Republican gubernatorial nominee and Democratic Senate nominee. And in South Carolina, voters will cast ballots in a special GOP primary runoff to determine the party's nominee in the November general election to fill Senator Lindsey Graham's seat following his death last month. Tanya J. Powers, Fox News.
1: President Trump has set new tariffs on Canadian goods after negotiators failed to reach a deal. Fox's Alex Hogan with more.
2: He wrote on Truth Social saying Canada wants the benefits of being a state without being one. They also have charged our great farmers for many years massive amounts of tariffs, adding, quote, no more. The U.S. will impose 50% tariffs on about $20 billion worth of Canadian goods. Canada, in response to all of this, said that it will be imposing these tariffs dollar for dollar.
1: Some critics arguing that the tariffs are raising costs for American businesses and consumers that depend on goods sourced from abroad. So will Iceland join the European Union? Icelanders will vote on the issue in an election this coming Saturday, the issue bitterly dividing the Scandinavian island nation. Some fearing joining the EU will destroy Iceland's sovereignty, important issues being decided by unelected EU bureaucrats in Brussels. Supporters of joining the EU believe it offers protection and economic benefits. 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
11: Good night. Thanks for joining us.
13: Oh, thanks so much for having me.
11: I loved your museum. It was a wonderful, I was blown away by it. So take me back all the way to the beginning. What was the idea when you wanted to start this Museum of Broadway?
13: Yeah, it's one of those things that should just exist. So it was really wild that it didn't. My friend from college, actually, Diane Nicoletti, and I had worked together in experiential marketing with a bunch of big brands. And we were, as all great ideas, I guess, happen, having a glass of wine catching up one night. And I was getting into co-producing on Broadway at the time. I had done a handful of shows. And I said to her, you know, there's not a Broadway museum. And she was like, that's really crazy. And I was like, what if we made it? And she said, sure, that's brilliant. And so she said yes. And we started brainstorming and whiteboarding and, you know, what could it be? What might it look like? What was the story that we wanted to tell? And, you know, step by step, after 5 years, we were able to open in the heart of Times Square.
11: It is wonderful. And it's been open how many years now?
13: We are in our fourth year right now.
11: Fourth year. And getting the awards you're getting after just a short time. I mean, there are museums that have been around for, you know, 50, 60 years that aren't getting the attention the Museum of Broadway is getting, is a testament to you, that wonderful glass of wine you had, and all the work you've done. Take me through. It's steps off Broadway. So if anyone's going to a Broadway show, you've always got time to show up before or after, or as you're going to get tickets, and then we're going to go to dinner, we're going to go back to the hotel. So it's right there. Take me through the strategy, because there were lots of ways to go. Why did you settle on how, because you walk all the way to the top and then you sort of walk down. Take me through that strategy.
13: Yeah. So we have our spaces, 26,000 square feet. As you said, it's right in Times Square. We're on 45th Street between 6th and 7th Avenue, or Broadway. It's like right there, next to the Lyceum Theater, which is the oldest continuously operating theater on Broadway. And so, yeah, we took 26,000 square feet. It is across three different floors, the experience. You walk in and out through the gift shop, as you do. And we wanted to make sure that people, you know, we start them in present day. So you go through this little backstage experience. Most people don't know what it's like backstage, lots of fun facts and figures. And then you end up on the third floor. You can also take the elevator, of course. It's fully accessible. And you start in present day Broadway. So it's a room. It has every single Broadway show that's running on Broadway today. Then you go back in time and you get to learn, you know, how we got there. I think it's important to remember where we come from. As Diane and I were whiteboarding, we came across this idea, and it's what the whole museum timeline is centered around, which is that we stand on the shoulders of those who came before us. So had people not pioneered and broken ground and taken risks, had all of these different communities, you know, Broadway's really an immigrant art form, I would say. And as people came to New York to settle, all of their different backgrounds and cultures really informed, you know, the start of theater in New York. And we track, you know, from 1732 with the first documented performance all the way through to present day. different shows, plays, musicals, people, groundbreaking moments that happened. And we keep it tracked on a chronological timeline. We have a quote right at the top by the playwright Yasmina Reza that says, "Theater is a mirror, a sharp reflection of society." And that really helps to keep people grounded as they walk through with, you know, we have current events on the wall as well with little gold dots so people can track, you know, World War II, Vietnam War, all these different moments so people can see that what is getting produced on stage in Broadway is really, you know, a reflection of what's happening.
11: Yeah, that was amazing. Was you saw the world events and then you saw how art was imitating life and life was imitating art. And the artifacts, I get the wonderful artifacts from Phantom of the Opera or some of the other relatively newer ones. But where did you find some of the artifacts from the 1800s and the 1700s? Those were amazing.
13: Yeah, there's a bunch of people who collect theater memorabilia. So, you know, all of the different items that we have on display come either from loan from, you know, different collectors or their private collection because we've acquired them. And a lot of they all have kind of a fun story, backstory. When you get through the timeline to Hair, we have an American flag on the wall that was used in the original Broadway production. And when the show was closing, it was just, you know, one of the things that was going to get thrown out. And this woman, Merle Freymark, she actually saved it. She worked with one of the writers and ended up on the show and she ended up, you know, saving it. It was just sitting in her closet in a bag until we made the Museum of Broadway. So it's like fun little discoveries like that. Or, you know, Jane Kirkowski is a friend of mine and she had her roller skates from Starlight Express in her closet, you know, so everything has like its own little backstory of how it came to be displayed at the Museum of Broadway. But yeah, we're really thrilled to have so many different types of artifacts on display as well.
11: One of the things that I never wanted to leave, that you had different scenes, right? As you walk through the rooms, there's different scenes of different musicals. And the scene where it's the soda pop shop in the 1950s, I don't know if it was Guys and Dolls or what the musical was, but that soda shop with the cash register and the Beeman's gum and the leather jacket and the phone booth and the, oh man, I mean, it was like you were transformed back to the 1950s.
13: Yeah. And that might be part of, you know, the accolades that we've received, I guess, you know, people, the design, I think, is really a unique approach. We're not just looking at things on the wall. We're really immersing people into the worlds of these different shows. So what you just described is West Side Story. It's designed, designed by Anna Luisos, who's a Broadway scenic designer, who, you know, created the world of West Side Story. So when you walk in, you are in Doc's Drugstore. And then we have an experience where you can learn the choreography and dance alongside, you know, incredible Broadway performers, Robbie Fairchild and Teneri Vasquez, learning the choreography that, you know, was so iconic in the show. You know, in Oklahoma, you walk through a cornfield and you hear, oh, what a beautiful morning. And the lighting is reflecting that. And the artist who, you know, did what you see on the walls, Anne Marie Kulik, she's a painter. And then she painted two Oklahoma landscapes. We scanned them in, made them wallpaper, printed it, put it on the wall. And then she came and painted over the top of it. So, you know, we're trying to very much like it's an experiential museum. And I think the visual storytelling does a lot. We see people from all over the world who come. Many don't speak English. We have an app that translates, of course. But, you know, I think the visual storytelling, too, for kids as they're walking through and discovering the history of Broadway is really exciting. And the artists that we worked with, you know, those are two examples, but we worked with a handful of Broadway scenic designers. But for the artists, we actually looked pretty globally. We have an artist from Australia who did what you see in Hair, the mural. You know, we have an artist from all over the world for different pieces. You mentioned Phantom of the Opera earlier. And for that, we worked with Uli Bullman, who's a fine artist from Germany, who made a deconstructed chandelier where every single crystal in the chandelier represents one performance that Phantom played on Broadway. And when you look at it from the front, it looks very deconstructed. And then when you stand in this one spot, you see the Phantom mask come through. So it's a lot of artistry as well that went into the making of the Museum of Broadway.
11: Speaking of Phantom of the Opera, is it Phantom of the Opera where you have the dollhouse of a Phantom of the Opera theater, where you can see all the backstage and the stage, and you can just see how many people have their hands on the making of a production of a Broadway show?
13: So once you walk through the timeline of Broadway, you end up in present day. There's a stage door. You knock on it, and you get to go backstage into the making of a Broadway show. David Rockwell designed the exhibits presented by Broadway.com, and we have interviews with over 150 different people who do all these different jobs in Broadway, because I think what a lot of people don't realize is that, like, the magic in the making of the show, all of the different artisans and people who touch it along the way. Every Broadway show starts with an idea, a blank page. And then, you know, it's written, it's collaborated, between these really incredible artists. And then from there, you know, you develop it, you put together a team, and it's even just the costumes and the beading and just the process of creating a Broadway show. I think most people, when they go to see the show, they see the final product, they just don't realize. So we wanted to pull back the curtain and really give people a glimpse inside. And I think kids, they think that if they want to work on Broadway, they have to be an actor. But, you know, they could do all these different jobs. If they're good at math, they could be a general manager. There's all these jobs, and they don't know they exist until we show them. So I think that's something really special.
11: Yeah, it is special. I want to talk about the special exhibit you have on puppetry. People don't realize Avenue Q, Lion King, Life of Pi, so many of these great Broadway shows have puppets. And your exhibit on puppetry sort of takes you into that world, and how intricate and how these puppets move and sort of come to life on stage. And that's all shown at the Museum of Broadway.
13: Yeah, we're so thrilled to have this incredible exhibit up. And I'll give you some breaking news right now, just exclusively for you. We're actually going to extend the puppetry exhibit through the end of the year, so more people can have a chance to, you know, book their trips to New York and be able to come see the exhibit, come see a show, make a whole Broadway night of it. But yeah, the puppetry exhibit, just seeing them up close, inches, a foot away from these incredible costumes, throughout the whole museum, and then puppets in this exhibit. It's just something that people don't normally have access to. And, it's the only place that you can actually get so up close with everything.
11: Yeah. What's your favorite artifact? What's your favorite part of the museum?
13: That's a really tricky, hard question for me, I guess. I think of the museum very much as like Switzerland or the Olympics, where we celebrate everyone. I think a couple parts perhaps stand out as we're, in what it was like to put the museum together. I mentioned that it all starts with a blank page. In the making of a Broadway show exhibit, we have all of these pages. It's decoupage, so it becomes kind of like the wallpaper, but it's made out of all of the different crafts and work of all these incredible shows. We have a piano that is covered in ragtime, and behind it is In the Heights. And, it's just a really beautiful to see kind of the sketches and how these lyric sketches come together. And we went, everything that's in the museum, we went to the artist, to the writer, to the creative, to get their permission to use it on the walls. So in the case of the piano for ragtime, Lynn Ahrens and Stephen Flaherty gave us permission to do that. So it's just, it's very much the museum is made by people who work in Broadway, and it's everyone coming together to celebrate the art form. Also, as we're, you're walking through the timeline of Broadway, there's one part that I think is really meaningful and important to remember, because we're, you walk through, you see timeline of, the plays, the musicals, groundbreaking moments, as I said, and then you get to an exhibit that's designed by a different artist. And those are just some of the shows that have really pushed the form forward, paved you know, our way into the future. We'd never have a Hamilton, Lion King, you know, Wicked if all of these other people hadn't of taken risks along the way. And so as you're walking, and it's, you know, timeline wall and then exhibit, timeline wall and then exhibit. And as you're walking through, to keep everyone grounded in the timeline, we actually have one exhibit that's not around a show. It's around the AIDS epidemic and how that, you know, really impacted Broadway. The future would have looked so different had we not lost so many people. And so you see the names of many people who passed in the theater community on the wall. We have the Broadway Cares Equity Fights AIDS quilt from back then. And we work with Broadway Cares. We very much support the work that they do. And so I think, you know, and then you go back in and then you're into like all the British shows coming over and Phantom of the Opera. And then you're in Rent, as you were talking about before.
11: Sure.
13: You know, and Rent is designed by the original scenic designer, Paul Clay, designed this exhibit for us. And, you know, you see Jonathan Larson's bedroom mirror on the wall and the Greenwich Street sign that he famously stole that was in his apartment. You know, but you also see Mimi and all these costumes, from the show. And I think part of the thing I love so much about the museum is that it is a bit passing down of generation, a mentorship, you know, Hammerstein to, you know, influence to Sondheim, to this mentorship, right? To Jonathan Larson, to Lin-Manuel Miranda. It's like a passing of the torch. And I think that it's important that people can realize that they can do it too, right? Yes. So I think that's one of the most, you know, in the Rent exhibit, we have Jonathan Larson's NEA grant application. And, you know, so it's like everyone started somewhere and became these incredible.
11: Yeah. Julie, it is. I was blown away. I didn't know what to expect. I was blown away. I've been to some of the greatest museums in the world. And the Museum of Broadway is right there. You have really knocked it out of the park. As I said, USA Today calls it one of the 10 best museums in 2024, 2025, and 2026. That's some pretty lofty awards there. Julie, thanks for checking in, and I look forward to talking to you down the road. Good luck with the museum, and thanks for everything.
13: Wonderful. Thanks so much for having me.
11: You got it. America at Night, back in a moment.
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11: Hey, who's going to play the new Bond? Matt Wolff, our entertainment guru, has the inside scoop on that. And what's going on with Dolph Lundgren? Lots to get to with Matt Wolff and our entertainment guru. He's going to join us. And then, of course, open phones in hour number three. Stay right there. 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We talk to Matt Wolff next. Stay right there. America at Night, back in a moment.
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16: It's Friday night, and every Friday night we like to check in with the best in the business, Matt Wolf, entertainment guru. Good morning, Matt Wolf.
17: Good morning or good evening? Where are we right now?
16: I don't know. I'm euphoric over our Jets preseason win tonight. Shut out the Steelers. How about that news?
17: I'm telling you, 17-0 right in preseason. Once again, the Jets winning all the games you really don't need to win.
16: Take that.
17: Listen to me, Gino. Save some for the tank, will you please?
16: Take that, Pittsburgh. Ha ha. We got gotcha. You. Yeah,
17: I
16: no.
17: Can't wait for next week against the Giants at MetLife, and then they start things up on the road against Tennessee Sunday, September 13th, and then all our hopes and dreams will be dashed after that. So
16: you know, it's so pathetic that two Jet fans are high fiving over a preseason win. I mean, that just goes to show you where we are in this world. All right,
17: you know,
16: Matt Wolf.
17: You gotta own it. You gotta own it, my brother.
16: One day, it'll all pay off. I promise you. All right, let's talk Hayden Panettiere. What a terrible story that was.
17: Yeah.
16: And now we're hearing all sorts of things. What are we hearing about her?
17: So listen, there's a lot of layers to this story. As you know, it's been a week with this. I mean, Hayden Panettiere, one of the biggest stars of the 2000s in Heroes, which was such a great show, the Scream series, and you know, of course, as that precocious little kid back with Denzel Washington in Remember the Titans. And to add to the more of the grimness of this, she would have been 37 years old today. So all of this just really sad and heartbreaking. And as you indicated, you know, this is still an extremely fluid kind of dynamic situation as to where things are, and it's always changing. The latest is yesterday, the DEA was called in to join in on the investigation into the circumstances around her death, which she had gone into cardiac arrest, possibly because of a suspected overdose. And this is just it, speculation, until more of these facts, you know, sort of come out here. And even just an hour ago, I was reading more intel here. So basically, I'll try to tree top this for you. Earlier this week, the police released the report that said her boyfriend and his brother called 911 to say the actress was unresponsive at the apartment complex in Greenville, South Carolina, where medics would later declare her dead. And first responders, they arrived. They found her in cardiac arrest. The preliminary autopsy reports found no signs of trauma. Now, Brian Hickerson, the on-again, off-again boyfriend, showed officers on scene. He was there, along with his brother, a bag of her medications. Now, details of the report were heavily redacted on this, including the list of her medications. Now, the question facing investigators at this point is, what were the boyfriend and the brother, you know, doing there at the time of all this? You know, and it was Zach Hickerson, the brother, that made the initial 911 call. And now, Zach today sharing a detailed account with TMZ saying that they tried to revive her on the scene and that there's just too many accusations and assumptions going on. Like, you know, McGraw, if you go onto TikTok right now, all the TikTok sleuths are out there. You know, they're all making conclusions and everything like that. And Zach indicated that neither he or his brother and Panettiere, let me get this straight, were not awake when he arrived at the apartment in Greenville. Said he knocked on the door, woke up Brian from a nap. They were both taking on the pullout couch in the living room. Zach said that he and Brian tried to wake Hayden up for lunch and realized that she was unconscious, and that's when they called 911. So investigators, again, still looking into this whole thing. We're watching it. I expect there's going to be more things coming out in the coming days.
16: Yeah, it's so sad. She was great in Remember the Titans. She stole scenes in that movie. I mean, she was fantastic.
17: Did. She absolutely did. And you could tell then, this is a star here in the making. And like I said, you know, in the 2000s, she had a great run, but, you know, she suffered from postpartum depression. She had a lot of substance abuse issues, which she detailed in her new book that was out just a couple of months ago. And then there's the mother who comes out to say, and she's going, the mother is going right after the boyfriend, saying that this person in her life that we have been trying to get rid of for quite some time was with her at her death, and that was Brian Hickerson. She alleged there is a lot of history in the past that Brian has enabled her many times, and that's why they've been trying to get him, you know, disconnected from her. So, again, they're all looking into this, the local authorities now, the DEA. We'll have to see where it goes.
16: Yeah, sad story. Too many times in Hollywood. Let's turn to a lighter fare, and that is who is rumored now to be the next James Bond?
17: Okay, so we've been on Bond watch literally since the day that Daniel Craig decided that was it for him. That was back in 2021 with No Time to Die. He did five great Bond movies, I thought, since Casino Royale back in 2006. So the rumor mill goes from everybody, from Idris Elba to Henry Cavill. Now it's focusing on strong indications that it could be Jacob Elordi, who you guys might remember. He played a great Frankenstein in the Netflix version that got him an Oscar nomination. Now, at the premiere of his new movie over in London called Dog Stars, you know, the reporters are pressing him. So what's going on here? You know, is there anything happening with this? And he just kind of laughed and said, "I'm here on holiday," he said with a smile. Okay. Yeah, a nice little holiday. But, you know, I'll tell you, McGraw, this whole thing is not bad for a guy that started out as an extra on the last Pirates of the Caribbean movie back in 2017. He played Elvis in the Priscilla Presley biopic in 2023. He was in Saltburn. He was in On Swift Horses. He's 29 years old. The guy is a giant. He's freakishly tall. He's like 6'5", and the rumors are that this is going to be your next James Bond that they intend to announce by the end of the year.
16: What happened to Idris Elba? I thought it was in the bag for him.
17: Idris said, "You know what? I don't want it." Basically,
16: really?
17: he closed the door on that. He's like, "You know what?" He's like, "It's a younger man's game." And, you know, Jacob Elordi, he's 29. So you know how these movies go. They're going to probably lock him in for at least five movies or, you know, something of that nature, you know, as many of these franchises tend to do, because they want to lock him in. He'll age into the role.
16: Yeah, yeah. I was rooting for Idris Elba. I thought he would have made a great Bond.
17: I thought he would have been fantastic.
16: And I don't. I mean, the whole age thing. Forget about it. Idris, get over yourself. But
17: should have been me or you. It should have been me or you, dude.
16: Should have been Stringer Bell from The Wire. No question about it. All right. What's going on with Sons of Anarchy?
17: So this was one of the coolest stories of this week, and I can't wait for this. There's a reunion happening, a reunion show from the original that ran from 2008 to 2014, featuring the Mayans gang with Charlie Hunnam, who was great in Monster, the Ed Gein story. You have Ron Perlman, Katie Sagal, Johnny Lewis. It was just a terrific cast, and it looks like they're riding again on FX. They ordered a series called Legends. Now, there's a twist to this, okay, and I kind of like the idea of this. It sort of follows the cast of Sons of Anarchy. They're going to play themselves as they reunite at a fan convention. Stay with me here. After more than a decade, and then a situation comes up where, as the log line reads, the line between life and art blurs as the fractured brotherhood finds itself up against a real-world threat more dangerous than anything they've ever faced in their show. Now, I don't know if this is going to be a farce or a drama or whatever the case may be, but Jonathan Groff is producing this thing. Apparently, it's been in development for the last 3 years. We'll have to see, but I kind of like the idea of this. Very meta, if you know what I mean.
16: Well, first of all, I love Jonathan Groff. I think that guy's fantastic. But let me get this straight. They're going to play the characters in a quote-unquote real-life Comic-Con type of deal?
17: Think of it like, you remember Galaxy Quest, how all the actors came together at a con, and then all of a sudden, you know, they were transported away into a real-life situation where they have to tap into their fictional characters?
16: Right.
17: This is what this is going to be following. So, you know, Ron Perlman, whose character was killed off, obviously, in the original series, he's going to be back, you know, and he's playing himself at the convention, but then all of a sudden something happens where I guess he has to tap into his quote-unquote experience, you know, to quell a threat or something. But again, it could be a total farce. We don't know. They're keeping some things, you know, sort of locked away here until this thing comes out, which is probably not going to be until early next year at the very least.
16: All right, let's talk about box office. You've been saying that this is the box office of box office seasons. Now yeah, there's Doomsday. Yeah, what's Doomsday coming? And can that knock off Spider-Man?
17: Spider-Man, by the way, still going. Past $2 billion. We talk about this every week. I'm getting kind of tired of Spidey, but nobody seems to be tiring of Spidey because it's August and there ain't no more blockbusters left. So everyone's like, what do you want to do? I want to go see Spider-Man. Let's go see it again for the 20th time. But here comes Avengers Doomsday, the next Marvel juggernaut. And I say juggernaut because this thing is coming out December 18th. It brings back the OG Avengers, Chris Evans, Robert Downey Jr., not as Iron Man, but as the villain this time, as Dr. Doom. And right now, the presales, ticket presales, are 65% ahead of Spider-Man Brand New Day in just the first 2 days on sale for tickets. So if that's any indication, I mean, does it make $2 billion? Maybe, possibly, I would suspect at least by January when the thing opens up in December. But this thing is going to be a killer of a movie. But it's also got Dune Part 3 to go up against on the same day. Day. Hence, ladies and gentlemen, Doomsday, as they've been calling it already.
16: Oh, nice. Very nice.
17: There? See what they did there?
16: My goodness. Yo, setting the scene for us. Oh,
17: Somebody gets paid for this, and it's not us.
16: Doomsday. Nice. Like it. All right, good. I want to get, last week we were talking about I Play Rocky, and after the show last week, I turned off the radio and went upstairs. And went home and I watched Rocky 1. Fell asleep right before the training scene, so I got up Saturday morning and watched the rest of it. But that was Rocky last week. Now Dolph Lundgren's in the news. What's going on with Dolph Lundgren?
17: So what happened? You woke up at Rocky 4? I mean, really? So Dolph Lundgren, you know, by all rights, we are looking at one of the biggest stars from the 80s, even into the 90s, you know, in 2000s, with movies like The Expendables. We last saw him a couple of years ago in Creed Part 2, playing Ivan Drago once again. And by most rights, Dolph should not be alive today. He was diagnosed with kidney cancer back in 2020, and they were making this documentary. They were in the middle of making this documentary about him called Dolph Lundgren Unbreakable, where it was just going to be basically about his life as an action star and the pitfalls of fame and all of that, the rise and fall. And then he gets this diagnosis during filming, and he says, you know, all right, we got to shift the focus here. He wasn't even sure if he was going to be around to see this through. You got to check out the trailer. It is something. And, here is the guy, Dolph Lundgren, right? Ivan Drago. I mean, the guy was a man of steel in the 80s in Rocky IV. He goes on also to play He-Man aside the great Frank Langella, a Skeletor, Masters of the Universe. So you think, my goodness, but as we know, he was given only 3 years to live after this diagnosis. Mm. And again, the whole shift of the documentary went in a very different direction. Sly Stallone is in it, Schwarzenegger, Jean-Claude Van Damme, all of his contemporaries are in there. He's cancer-free now, McGraw, but if you know anyone who has fought or is fighting cancer, this is a deeply personal journey, and certainly this trailer is indicative of that. The movie drops at the Toronto International Film Festival next week, and then it goes wide on digital and on demand October 6th here in the States. And going to dangle this out here. We're working on hopefully getting Dolph Lundgren to talk with us on America at Night about it.
16: Nice. You know, Dolph Lundgren's one of those actors where he's so good. I didn't like him because he was Ivan Drago, right? He was so connected with that character. I didn't like him in anything else because he tried to beat up Rocky. I mean, I just couldn't get that out of my head.
17: And he killed Apollo Creed, for crying out loud. Really?
16: Yeah, I mean, you know, that Dolph Lundgren and James Woods. James Woods plays such a bad guy I saw him in an interview on Fox once, and he was just the nicest, most genteel man, brought his mom to the Oscars, and I was like, boy, you're a really nice guy. Who knew you play such
17: James
16: jerks?
17: Woods? You remember James Woods in Casino as that slime ball?
16: Yes, yes.
17: The card shark.
16: he plays a slime ball in every movie.
17: Right,
16: I just thought he was a bad guy. And then I saw him in an interview. I'm like, wow, you're really, you know, insightful and caring and just very, very nice. And I felt bad. I didn't like James Woods all these years for no reason other than he's a great actor.
17: Do you know that Dolph Lundgren was an engineering student at one point? This guy was going on to become a literal rocket science before his life took a different turn in career with things like Rocky and everything. Now, he's done just fine. And all of this, again, was going to be part of the crux of this documentary. But, again, takes a very, very different turn. I can't wait to see this thing in full. I'm hopefully getting a screener for this thing very, very soon.
16: Yeah, all right. Busy night for Matthew Wolf, Jets win, and giving a rundown of all of the entertainment out there. Good stuff.
17: I am on no sleep, and I'm keeping going, baby. Let's go.
16: He has to break down the film after the show tonight, and then get ready for the Giants next week. Matt Wolf, you're a good man. Thanks for checking in. As always, you're the best in the business. We love having you. Have a good week. We'll talk to you next Friday.
17: We'll talk soon, brother. Have a good night.
16: There you go. Matt Wolf. One of the best in the business. You know, it's so true. Dolph Lundgren, apparently, him and Sly, my buddy Sly, are good. They're good friends. He's just a good guy. But he plays such a bad guy on screen that you just sort of assume he's a bad guy. So we're out of time. We'll come back and talk about it because there's another actor who I was like, oh, that guy's a creep. But he turns out to be a really nice guy. I'll tell you about that in a second. America at Night, back in a moment.
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26: And here's Heather with the weather.
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16: Another one of those actors who is so creepy that you're like, okay, this guy's a freak show. But he turns out to be, you know, you're like, oh, wait a minute, he's acting. Has anybody seen Paul Walter Hauser?

Richard Jewell in the Richard Jewell in Jewell, which is a great movie about the Atlanta bombing suspect. That was heartbreakingly brilliant. He playing Sean Eckhart in I, Tonya. He was in that Springsteen movie where he had a very, very small part. If you saw him, you'd be like, oh, yeah, yeah, that guy. He looks, he's so good. There's an Apple TV series called Blackbird, I think he was in, where he plays he portrays a real-life serial killer. He's not the real-life serial killer. He portrays one. And it, like, creeper central, and you're like, this guy, he is so disturbingly good. You actually think, like, he's a creepy guy. I think he's the best actor going today. Paul Walter Hauser. Go check out anything that guy's been in. It is truly a remarkable actor, how he's able to just transform himself into all these different characters. Truly amazing. All right, we're done. We got another hour of open phones, and so I've talked enough. It's time for you guys to sort of chime in. We got text messages. We got some voicemails going. We got some phone calls going. Stay right there. It's Friday night. Lots to get to on the show. 1-844-2-McGraw, 1-844-262-4729. It's America at Night. Stay right there. Our executive director is Alex Hinton. Our engineer tonight is Richard Good. I'm McGraw-Milhaven, and this is America at Night on Westwood One.

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9: It's D-Day for Iran. I'm Sue Guzman, Fox News. Well, the Trump administration is set to announce sweeping sanctions on Iran today, and what President Trump is calling economic D-Day. Treasury Secretary Scott Bessent has an afternoon news conference where he's set to unveil specifics. This as the United States Navy apparently is keeping the oil flowing through the Strait of Hormuz by escorting tankers through a safer passage.
10: Reports do indicate that crossings through the Strait of Hormuz are up 400% over the past 2 weeks. In the backdrop, there is an ongoing U.S. naval blockade, and fresh sanctions are expected for Iran next week. Iran's parliament speaker and top negotiator, Mohammad Khalibaf, posted to X over the weekend saying, "We've received numerous messages from neighboring countries about shaping new security arrangements and economic cooperation in the region. The United States put the security of every single one of its allies at such risk through bullying and pure disregard for their foreign interests for the sake of Israel."

0: While President Trump indicated that talks with Iran have stopped, he says the United States is having trouble figuring out who to deal with inside of Iran.
1: Fox's Trey Yingst reporting. Evacuations underway as the Hawk Fire approaches Reno, Nevada, the state's second most populous city. More from Fox's Rich Edson.
2: Crews are working to contain a fast-moving brush fire scorching parts of Reno, Nevada. The so-called Hawk Fire has burned more than 13,000 acres and injured at least six people since igniting Saturday. Officials say it was human-caused and are urging more than 90,000 people to evacuate. Several homes have already been destroyed and thousands are without power. The fire is still 0% contained.
1: Officials have provided temporary shelter for evacuees. And we're also keeping a close watch on Tropical Storm Moke, starting to drench Hawaii with potentially more than a foot of rain 7 days after 4 feet of rain fell on the Big Island with Lala. 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

0: Rhythm of the River here for you on America at Night. Phone numbers are as follows. 1-844-2-McGraw. 1-844-262-4729. There's some interesting news. The last couple of nights we've been debating, arguing, mulling over tax breaks and tax cuts and picking winners and losers and how local governments pit big companies, right, give big companies tax breaks to help out the big corporations to move into town, right? They give Amazon all sorts of tax breaks to build their AI center in this part of town to the detriment of everybody else and all the others. And so that's interesting. And then comes word this evening, that President Trump, who is, getting hit from all sides when it comes to inflation and the price of food, has decided that apparently announced today that he's going to sign an executive order next week to remove tariffs within the next 2 weeks on foreign beef. He wants to flood the United States market up to 300 metric tons of ground beef to be imported into the United States from foreign entities with lower tariffs over the next 90 days. The beef will be imported with, quote, no out-of-quota tariff and sold 25% below the current market price. The president provided no details how this plan would work, but the news seemed to surprise and anger Republicans from beef-producing states and a number of ranchers. He did not say which countries the beef would come from, where it would be sold, or how it would be discounted 25%. So President Trump's second term has been all about tariffs, protecting the American worker, protecting the American businesses, putting up tariffs, forcing these foreigners and these foreign countries to protect the American workers. Except when it comes to the cattle ranchers. There, he decides he wants to bring in beef from other countries and not only lift the tariffs on that, but also figure out a way to sell it 25% below the current market price. Imagine if you're a cattle rancher today and the president of the United States announced that he's going to bring in foreign beef and sell it at 25% below what you're selling for it right now. Here's what I would ask. We're across the country. We are coast to coast. We are on urban stations, rural stations, rural America, suburban America. We're all over the place. I would love for a rancher to call up and tell me what they're thinking about this news. I can't imagine that they haven't heard about this news. And I know enough to be dangerous when it comes to. Well, that's not true. I know a little bit. I follow the farm industry a little bit, graduating from Nebraska and being a Cornhusker and being friends with farmers and understanding the plight of the farmer a little bit more than the average person. I don't think the corn comes from the produce aisle in the supermarket, right? I don't think the beef comes from the butcher. I understand that, these farmers are on the front lines every single day. Growing and trying to survive in a world economy. And when they put the crop in the ground, they don't know what they're going to charge for it, right? When you make a widget, you know how much you have to pay or sell that widget for to make a profit. You say what the price of that widget is. In the farm community, the markets tell you what the bushel of that corn is going to be, what the pound of that ground beef is going to be. And right now, the cattle ranchers are having a nice run. Gas prices, beef prices are up, herds are down for all sorts of reasons. And it's really hard to rebuild the herd because grain prices are up, beef prices are up, right? You sell your beef and you get top dollar, but you can't wait 3 years to rebuild the heifers. And so, you know, they ranchers are saying, hey, if you want to bring down beef prices, help us with trying to rebuild the herds. This does nothing to rebuild the herds. This just undercuts the ranchers who are American ranchers. So I would love for a rancher and or a cattle rancher to sort of call up and give me his thoughts on all of this. The phone numbers is 1-844-2-McGraw, 1-844-262-4729. I am fascinated by this because President Trump has forever championed tariffs. And, I mean, basically in one fell swoop, he's admitting that tariffs raise prices for the American consumer, after he's denied it all these many years. So it's, and then now he's undercutting his own ranchers, the own people who, look, there aren't a lot of ranchers in New York City. Okay. It's not a lot of ranchers in LA. Where are all the ranchers from? Rural America. And rural America overwhelmingly voted for President Trump. And yet here he decides to bring in 300 metric tons of ground beef to undercut the very ranchers who voted for him. It's a bold move by the president. 1-844-2-McGraw, 1-844-262-4729. I'd love to hear from a rancher. And if we get one, we'll jump you up to the front of the line. Other news today. John Roberts, the Chief Justice of the Supreme Court, issued a one-sentence ruling today allowing President Trump to continue building the ballroom, at least for a while. He basically says, we're not done looking at it, and the eight other justices need more time. So the deadline was today. A lower court judge put a deadline of today for the Supreme Court to decide. So the Supreme Court said, keep building it. We'll let you know. I don't know if they put a timeline on that. So you got that going on. Speaking of tariffs, China, Canada and the U.S. Are negotiating. President Trump, right, threatened to put 50% tariffs on Canadian goods, except for beef. That's supposed to take effect tonight at midnight. I haven't heard anything, so we'll see what happens with that. And then we mentioned the beef imports. Let's see here. What else we got going on news wise? I said I promised I wouldn't talk about it, but I let me crack the door for a second. This story of Harry and Meghan moving back to Great Britain. I mean, seriously, I get you want to have a different stories and lighter stories. And do you know that was like the number one story clicked on the internet last night? Yesterday was Harry and Meghan moving back to the UK. You know, I wish him well. I truly do. I have no animosity towards those two. I wish him well. I wish their kids well. I wish them a long and happy life. They want to come to America and live. God love them. I'd say hi to them in the supermarket. But to be honest with you, I don't really care. I don't care. I don't care. I'm supposed to care, I think, I guess. I just don't care. He's not my prince. They're not my kings. They're not my royalty. I've made peace with the monarchy. But as Irish ancestors, their ancestors were not very nice to my ancestors. But I've gotten over it. I wish them well. I just don't get it. I don't get the fascination with it. I know some people do. God love you. It's there for you. But I don't really have a take on it at all. Don't know anything. A rare tornado hit New York City last night. Did you see the video of that? Kind of came out of nowhere. I was talking to my sister. She lives out on the island. I asked her if she was okay. Yeah, everything was battened down and everything was safe, but just a tornado sort of dropped out of the sky. Sort of, there was no warning, there was no watches, there was no nothing. Just a rare tornado to hit Rockaway Beach and some of those beaches on the south shore of Long Island. So, pretty scary stuff. Mark Zuckerberg bought an Irish castle. That's nice. He didn't buy a Great Britain castle. That's for sure. All right. That's the news of the day. 1-844-2-McGraw. 1-844-262-4729. We got text messages. Phone calls are starting to come in. 1-844-2-McGraw. I'd love to talk to a cattle rancher. I'd love to know what you think about this story about President Trump importing beef from a foreign country and wanting to sell it at 25% of the cost of the markets right now. We'll do that coming up straight ahead. 1-844-2-McGraw or 1-844-262-4729. America at Night, back in a moment.
1: 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That's 844-2-McGraw.
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1: All right, let's go to those phones. We got Danny and Rawa. Danny, welcome to America at Night, my friend.
2: Hey, bud. One of the things I was curious about is we were talking about taxes and what have you, and one of the things that I figured out, I actually looked this up, New York has about 9 million people as their population. Their taxes...
1: New York City.
2: New York City alone.
1: Yeah.
2: It's about $117 billion. The entire state of Florida has approximately 22 million people, and their entire tax revenue for a year is $115 billion. And Florida is much safer and much more fiscally responsible than New York. So when you talk about the tax thing, I mean, I'm kind of curious as to why you would spend more money on less than half the amount of people.
1: Well, are you comparing New York City to the state of Florida?
2: Yeah, one city, not Miami and Fort Lauderdale or anywhere else, not one county. But one city versus an entire state spends more on taxes, collects more on taxes, and has worse services than an entire state. How is that possible?
1: I don't know. I mean, I mean that's a pretty broad statement that New York has worse services than Florida. Are the inner city schools in Florida any better than the inner city schools in New York? I mean, I don't know. Are the police better in Florida than they are in New York? I don't know about that. I mean, New York's finest.
2: Wait a minute. Hold up.
1: Yeah. I mean, New York's also talking
2: about 9 million people versus 22 million people. So, again, kind of like what I said last night, why are people leaving California and New York and going to places like Tennessee, Texas, Florida? There's a reason.
1: Well, sure. There's a million reasons why they retire. They want to go to Florida. There's no estate income tax in Florida. But, I mean, New York's population is still growing. I mean, it isn't. They're not having net migration out of New York. You know, I don't see banks moving their headquarters to Miami.
2: I would disagree because at one point, the population of New York City was 12 million. Now it's about 9 million, so that is actually not factually correct.
1: I'd have to double-check that. You sure the population of New York was 12? They haven't lost 3 million people.
2: At one point, and this has been many years ago, yes, that was the most populous city in the country. And since then, I believe the most populous is in Texas. And it's either... if I'm not mistaken, Dallas or Houston. And if it's not, and L.A. was the same thing, but L.A.'s population has shrunk.
1: Yeah, I have to do a little research on that. I don't think New York ever got to 12 million. I mean, it might be down from 8.5 to 8.25 or something, but if New York lost 3 million people, we would have heard about it.
2: Well, when it happened slowly over 20 years, that makes a difference. And one of the things that you said, and I missed most of your broadcast because of the Cardinals game, which unfortunately we lost.
1: Right.
2: But you said that about the beef. Trump wanted to bring it in and sell it at 25%. And
1: right.
2: Beef is kind of like oil. It's a commodity.
1: I don't understand that. I'm just telling you what he said. I don't know how he would do that. He didn't explain how he would do that. That doesn't make any sense to me. I'm just telling you what he said, which was he wants to sell it at 25%. I don't know how that works.
2: You and I both know, and you and I both can agree that not everything that Trump says holds water. I mean, I like the guy, but he says some things that are outlandish.
1: All I know is that there are cattle ranchers tonight who are not happy. There are senators from cattle-producing states that are not happy. I got a whole bunch of quotes here that I'll roll off here on the other side of the break. Danny, thanks for the phone call.
2: I gotta go.
1: I am a slave to the clock. Thank you. I don't understand it myself. But he's bringing it in. Apparently he can drop the tariffs of this beef. We bring in tariff-free beef from Canada and Mexico due to NAFTA. But a lot of people are saying, who's got an extra 300 metric tons of beef? But even if they have this supply chain issue, it's going to come in tariff-free, undercutting, you know, it's like bringing in foreign steel to ruin the American steel workers. He's bringing foreign beef to undercut the American cattle rancher. Doesn't make any sense. America at Night, back in a moment.
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1: All right, just a quick check. Our crack staff using ChatGPT or the latest data center near you to come up with a historical population chart of New York City. About the 1875, there was 2 million people. In 1900, there was roughly 3.5 million people in New York City. In 1950, they reached 8 million people in New York City. In, 1970, it fell from a high of about 8 million to 7 million. New York City was going through a bit of a debt crisis and issues that are well documented. And I guess population dropped to about 7 million. So they lost about a million people, from 8 million to 7 million, and has rebounded. And in 2020, the latest census has the population of New York City at around 8.1 million people. So it never got to 12 million. It was right around 8 million. Yeah, so why would I say 8 million? It's, according to the 2020 census, 8.8 million people. So it did not get to 12 million. All right, let's go to the phones. Sherry in Fredericksburg, Texas. Sherry, welcome to America at Night.
2: Oh, thank you, McGraw. Listen, Texas is a cattle-producing state.
1: Yes.
2: Now, forgive me if I'm a little ignorant of the facts here, but I thought there was an insect called a screwworm that's currently affecting beef here in Texas.
1: Yes, you are correct. The screwworm has affected beef and cattle, and adding to some of the reasons why the beef has shot up. But from what I understand is that we are relatively past that, if you will.
2: Huh.
1: The lingering effects are still there. The cattle ranchers, the herds have been culled. So the herds we're at the lowest number of heads of cattle since the 1950s. And so one of the reasons why beef prices are so high is supply and demand. We just don't have the supply we had, and that's one of the reasons why beef prices are so expensive. The other one is because of the price of grain and the price of cattle. If you could get top dollar for your cattle, you'd sell it off, right? You would make money since it's at the top of the market. So you have cattle ranchers who are selling their cattle. It takes, what, 3-4 years to take a calf all the way up to a mature cattle so that it can be sold. That takes 3 years. You got to feed it. You got to house it. You got to, all those other things. And so that takes time. And that's expensive. So we need to come together and figure out a way to help these ranchers grow their herds, which would then naturally bring the prices down because you would get more supply.
2: Yeah.
1: The ranchers are saying,
2: The
1: ranchers are saying, hey, bringing beef in for the next 3 months and flooding the market with cheap beef doesn't help us, regenerate the herds. And all you're doing is lowering our prices. You're not helping the cattle ranchers at all.
2: Oh, okay. Well, all I know is I see them going by with these big round things of hay to just take out a few miles from where I live to feed them all out there, you know?
1: Yeah.
2: And they're feeding them all the time, and I think, what about that screwworm thing?
1: I mean, there's been a number of cases of screwworm that is on this side of the border. And it has put a dent in some of the issues, but from everything I understand, they tried to eradicate it. We had a couple guests on talking about it, and apparently that was relatively successful, but the after effects are still with us.
2: Relatively. Okay. Yeah. Well, thank you, McGraw.
1: Thank you, Sherry. You got it. Appreciate it. David in San Francisco, you're on America at Night.
3: Oh, yeah, thanks, McGraw. Yeah, she raised an interesting point. Maybe we could bill Elon for the screw worm, because he cut the budget for the screwworm monitoring systems. It isn't bad enough that you can wipe out the screwworm, but it's you have to monitor it. And they fired so many of the inspectors that maybe we should, if Elon wants to be the richest man in the world, then maybe we should bill him for damages, sue him for causing the collapse of meat prices in America. But I think there's also an aspect of Argentinians. Donald Trump is in love with all of these dictators of the world, and apparently the dictator in Argentina, Trump has a thing going with him, and so that's why he gave this cozy deal with him back in February. And apparently they're not admitting that this this meat deal that's going on right now is Argentina. It's hard to figure out which country it's coming from, but back in February it was Argentina. Oh, and the other thing, you were talking about the population there in New York. If you get to see the movie called The Apprentice, it's a movie about how Donald Trump was the apprentice to Roy Cohn, the mob lawyer.
1: Yeah, and I didn't see it, but I know the movie, yeah.
3: Yeah, that very period of time you're talking about, when the economy crashes, when its rent spikes, there were any number of different problems, and that's exactly the time that Donald Trump moves in. And I read a book once about how organized crime was taking advantage of property sales in New York, and they would intentionally ruin neighborhoods, create slums, drugs on the street, all sorts of different things. And then property values would collapse, and they would sell houses out in the suburbs of New Jersey. And so the white flight of New York happened at that very period. And then, of course, Donald Trump is able to snap up land at a dollar an acre, so to speak. So he got his start. And that movie, The Apprentice, really tells you a lot about the population shift there.
1: Yeah, I didn't I didn't see the movie. I remember, David, thanks for the phone call. I saw that it was out. I didn't watch the movie, but thanks for the phone call. Look, let me get some quotes here. Let's see here. Del Ficky, who has a herd of 70 cows in Pleasant Dale, Nebraska, told the Financial Times, it's a really crazy knee-jerk reaction of this administration. Can I say it surprises me from this administration? No, but it certainly angers me. Here's another one. Colin Woodall, chief executive of the National Cattlemen's Beef Association, is quoted as saying that he's disappointed by the president's statement. He says, while American cattle producers share the goal of keeping groceries affordable for consumers, flooding the market with government-subsidized below-market beef is not the way to rebuild the American cattle herd. Now, I pulled up a couple another quotes here, see if I can find some of these other ones here. Senator Tim Sheehy of Montana, Republican, wrote that Trump's plan would further harm ranchers, most of whom are MAGA Republicans. Shahidi says, but the reality is this action will make it more difficult for American ranchers to rebuild our herd and bring prices down for the American people. And most importantly, this will harm our ranchers who feed the nation. Thomas Massey, a Republican from Kentucky, calls this a slap in the face to ranchers and consumers. He posted on Twitter, worse than socialism, dumping foreign beef in U.S. markets can temporarily lower prices, but it won't incentivize American farmers to raise more beef. Nebraska Republican Senator Pete Ricketts said in a statement that this plan compromises Nebraska farmers and ranchers. There was another one in here that, what was it? There was another one that was actually pretty good here. It was a pretty good line. You don't put America first by putting U.S. cattle producers last, said Justin Tumper, president of the United States Cattle Association, in a statement after President Trump's announcement. And then there was one more here I wanted to get into. National Cattlemen's Beef Association President Colin Woodall also went on to say, I read that one already. Apparently, people not happy that President Trump bringing in foreign beef to undercut the American rancher, all while claiming to be for tariffs protecting Americans, except if you're a rancher. Seems like an odd move by this president. Let's go to Steve in the Upper Peninsula of Michigan. Steve, what do you got for us?
4: We need to talk more about UAPs. It would be great to hear about it because of the fact that you talk about climate change. You talk about politics, all these things. But it is important to talk about UAPs. And you said, I just talk about a lot of good things. But UAPs are very important. They are here.
1: UAPs? Is he talking about UFOs? Is that what he's talking about? Yeah. I don't talk UFOs. I don't know. What do you mean to say about them? I don't know. I don't know what to tell you. I apologize. I am derelict in my duties as a late night talk show host on America radio stations, not talking UFOs. I apologize. But again, I'll leave that to the Nighthawk. Sorry. Doug in Sheboygan, Wisconsin. Doug, what do you got for us?
5: Last night you were talking about rotary phones. Well, one day my brother and I were listening to the radio, just changing stations, and all of a sudden my mother's phone conversation came across the radio on this station. I go, what? How's this happening? So he started listening to it. I said, no. It didn't happen all the time. Sometimes it would come in, sometimes it wouldn't. But we found out she's a little more interesting person than we thought. So I just wondered if you knew why something like that would happen.
1: I don't understand. Your mother's phone call on your phone showed up on the radio? I do know that if you're using a cordless phone, back in the olden days, we had a cordless phone. Sometimes that would interfere with the radio signal. But if it was a rotary phone landline, I don't know. Maybe that's where the aliens come in. I don't know. Maybe your mom just called the radio station and you didn't know about it. Let's go up to John Doe. John, what do you got for us?
6: Well, I can remember back in the 50s, my grandparents had a small store, one of the little mom-and-pop grocery stores, and there were no tax incentives for Kroger, A&P, National. They came into Springfield, Illinois here, and there's a lot of stores that came in and run other small stores out, and there was no tax incentives.
1: Yeah, no, I mean, there's a reason why we don't have Anvil salesmen anymore. Creative destruction, that's the nature of the beast of capitalism. But that's the natural force of things, right? But imagine, it's sad, but it's just a terrible reality, right? I mean, we have... stores come and go, businesses come and go, through, natural attrition, tastes change, bad management, a million things. But when the government puts its thumb on the scale, helping one business over another, like with the cattle ranchers, how'd you like to be a cattle rancher tonight, knowing that the president of the United States is going to flood your market with cheap exports to undercut your pricing? That's your government flooding the country, flooding your market with cheap beef. Imagine doing that to small businesses when they bring in a Walmart or an Amazon or something, right? That's exactly what's going on. That was exactly my point the other night. Let's do this. Quick break. America at Night, back in a moment.
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1: Hey, we got time for a quick phone call. Let's sneak one in here. Sam in Rutland, Vermont. Sam, you're on America at Night. Hello.
22: Great to talk to you. I was just hearing that last segment, and you mentioned James Woods, and you apparently, most of his work apparently plays not nice people.
1: Right.
22: But it came to mind, if I'm correct, I think James Woods portrayed the co-founder of AA, Bill Wilson.
1: Yes. Yeah. I am. The movie was I Am Bill W. It was fantastic. He was great in that.
22: Yeah. Right?
1: Yeah.
22: So I just wanted to let folks know that he didn't play a exclusively rotten guy.
1: And, that's what makes him a great actor, right? I mean, he plays this. Plays a swarmy guy in a movie, and you think he's a swarmy guy because he played a bad guy, but he's not.
22: Right. That's our human nature. And it's powerful. But I'm a retired therapist. I was working in a dual addiction retreat center in Vermont in 40 odd years ago. 76. I'm looking around. That's when 12-step programs, they were known, but I'm thinking

0: James Garner, who James Garner could read the phone book. And I want to say Joe Beth Williams was in it for some reason. And it was a TV movie, and it was called My Name is Bill W. And James Garner was fantastic. And I mean, he was just absolutely wonderful. We should probably get James Woods on the show. All right, Wes, that's going to do it for us. You want to go to Duke's, or do you want to go to Joe's? And we'll go to Joe's for one. And I'll meet you at Joe's for one. That's going to do it for us. A great week of shows. Thanks for putting up with me. Too many people to get in. You got to call in early with open phones. Everyone waits to call in late, and I can't get everybody in. Call in earlier. The earlier, the better. I'll put you on hold, and we'll try and do it on Monday. Don't forget about the voicemails, too. You can always call in and leave a voicemail. We'll get to those as well. That's going to do it for us for the week. We're back Monday with a whole new week of shows. Our executive director is Alex Hinton. Our engineer tonight is Richard Good. I'm McGraw Millhaven, and this is America at Night on Westwood One. Have a great weekend, everybody.
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9: Ramping up the pressure, CJ Papa, Fox News, and the cracks appear to be showing. Iran's real currency hits a new record low of $2 million to the U.S. dollar in morning trading. Fox's Trey Yink explains from Tel Aviv.
10: And the United States is set to unleash new economic sanctions against Iran to put new pressure on the regime in Tehran. U.S. Treasury Secretary Scott Bessent wrote on Sunday, President Donald Trump and the overwhelming might of our military have significantly dismantled Iran's military capabilities and weakened its nuclear program. Now we are entering the endgame. At dawn begins an economic D-Day, the single greatest financial offensive ever marshaled against any adversary. The head of Iran's Supreme National Security Council responded on X, saying if the economic war continues, not a single drop of oil will be exported, neither through the Strait of Hormuz nor from anywhere in the Persian Gulf.
9: She's on trial for murdering her three little children, and the closing arguments in her case loom. Fox's Nate Foy reporting this morning from outside the courthouse in Plymouth, Massachusetts.
11: The witness taking the stand will continue from Friday, and it's Dr. Avram Mack, a forensic psychiatrist, who testified on Friday that he believes that Lindsey Clancy was not suffering from postpartum psychosis and that she knew the difference between right and wrong when she killed her three children. He interviewed her two times and reviewed her medical file as well. The jury heard about that. This case has really become a competing story from two expert witnesses. This is after the defense rested its case on Friday with their expert witness, forensic psychiatrist,

0: Dr. Philip Resnick telling the jury that he believes that Clancy did suffer from postpartum psychosis.
1: The new tariffs placed on Canadian goods and President Trump include wine, hockey sticks, cement, as well as paper and textile products. Now, the president awaits a response from his Canadian counterpart. 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
9: 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We got a ton to get to this hour. It turns out we live in a very small world. 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I'm a guess she's not going to get his vote. But first, speaking of driving, maybe irresponsibly, that's what's trending, brought to you by the Sunset Auto Family.
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9: We have this story up right now at SeattleRed.com. Most normal people at this point understand what the term 8647 means. I mean, there's some people who want to pretend that they don't know what it means, that it's not very clearly a threat against the president and being used in a way with the intent of either threatening the president or trolling the president with a threat. Now, I don't think everyone who uses the term is a literal danger to the president. But we understand the inappropriate nature of 8647. Now, you have, under certain circumstances, the right to say 8647. Again, it kind of depends on the context. But in Washington State, turns out you're not supposed to have that as a personalized license plate. And yet, the Department of Licensing issued a personalized plate that spells out 8647, despite the fact that having a personalized plate is supposed to go through a human sensor. Let's call it that. They're supposed to look all this up before deciding that this is an appropriate license plate. Now, the plate itself that has been driving in North Seattle spells 6 out, but then has the number 8 and 47. So it says the number 8, then S-I-X, then the number 47. So the intent is pretty clear. Now, you might say, Jason, how do you know this is a political person at all? I think that's fair, right? I mean, it could mean all sorts of different things. Or there could be enough question for me to say, well, I can't definitively say that this person knows what it means. Okay, fair enough. But I am looking at a photo of the car that someone took and gave to us. Next to the 8647 personalized license plate, there's a bunch of stickers that say no iced, arrest Geo Group. Something about Donald Trump making money off of toilets or something. It says DJ Drumpf eats from a gold toilet. Is it fair to say we don't have to question his political ideology? Is that a fair assessment we can all just agree with? Now, the reason why I find this interesting is not because I think this individual driver, who seems crazy, frankly, but not because he means harm to the president. Pushing all of that aside, I know that this is just simply against the rules. And so I reached out to the Department of Licensing and I asked them, look, this is supposed to go through a human review. Are you telling me that this went through a human review and is permissible under the rules? Because I know that you're not supposed to put things that aren't even considered threatening, but insulting or negative towards individual politicians. You're not supposed to have that up on your license. And dare I argue that if this were something that made fun of Joe Biden, it would not have been given the green light. Now, according to the spokesperson, they said all applications are reviewed and processed by a staff member. So in other words, this was not a computer error, right? This was a state employee who read 8647, considered it, and was all like, all good. All good. They said, we review for all possible readings or inferences, including in reverse, as seen in a rearview mirror. Part of the DOL HQ review is using the Urban Dictionary to find slang and alternative meanings when staff question the configuration. I guess they didn't question the configuration of this one. They say they examine every possible reading of a requested configuration, flip all the characters so they can review it, blah, blah, blah, blah, blah. Even crowdfunding or crowdsourcing, what the term might mean. And yet, this somehow didn't catch the attention of the individual who reviewed it. And the most telling part came in how long it took them to respond to my question. So I had this story for a while. And I reached out to the DOL because I was like, hey, I'd like some basic information before I go ahead and put this all out. They did confirm, by the way, that they are responsible for it. It went out in April of this year. So it's been driving for, what was that, six-ish months or so? They said, we haven't received any complaints. We did, however, review the plate and late last week determined it does not meet the rule. We sent a letter to the plate owner on Monday canceling the plate. I think that driver's going to find our article and he's going to blame me. Fair enough. I guess I'm responsible. But here's what was telling. I emailed them asking about this on August 5th. Today is 17th. So I emailed them on August 5th. They got back to me actually rather quickly, say, hey, we're confirming receipt of your email. We're going to get back to you soon. The next day I sent a follow-up and said, we're going to get you an answer. And this was like on a Friday. We're going to get you an answer the early part of next week. It's like, okay, fair enough. I sent the email, I think, late in the evening or later in the afternoon. I think I was off the next day anyway. So it's okay. I can wait until Monday. I doubt anyone else has this story. Monday comes, no response. Tuesday comes, no response. I'm like, hey, just following up. And then all of a sudden they're like, oh, we expect to get you an answer by the end of the week. I'm like, whoa. What's going on? You said something completely different twice now. What gives? And then they didn't get back to me. And so finally I asked again. And this was on Friday of last week. Yeah. Hey, guys, can I get an update? And then they gave everything. And I learned that they had sent out that letter on Monday. They were doing, it's pretty obvious, right? They were trying to address this issue before responding to me because they think that takes away at least some of the story that they violated their own rules. They allowed this to move forward and didn't do anything. And I suppose I understand their perspective. I'm not necessarily upset. I just found it kind of funny that they couldn't just say, yeah, our bad. And by the way, we're going to reach out to this person. We're going to ask them or tell them that it's no longer valid. We'll send them new. How does that even work? And do you think he's going to try and come up with something else? Like, they're not going to give you a refund, is my guess. So however much, I have no idea how much it costs to get a personalized license. What is it, probably $100 or something like that? He's going to try to sneak in something else.
11: I mean, there's probably lots of different combinations of letters and numbers you could do.
9: And if you didn't catch 8647 and you apparently Googled it and looked it all up, which again, they say the person didn't understand what it meant. Oh, okay, right. The biggest,
11: is this James Comey?
9: Right. It was like, it's James Comey's aunt who's in charge. But how do you not know what 8647 means at this point? I get if you didn't know what it meant prior to the James Comey indictment. Like, okay, fine, I'll give you that.
11: Yeah, that was a huge story, though.
9: It was everywhere. And you don't think that the DOL, no one there paid attention to that? I find that very hard to believe. And so my guess is someone knew exactly what it meant. It did not offend them, and they decided to move it forward. And only now are they pulling it back because they got, quote unquote, in trouble with the press. That's it. And by press, I mean us. Because you think anyone else is covering this story? There's zero chance anyone touches this story. And kudos to the person who took the photo in North Seattle and contacted us and gave us the permission to use the photo so we can go ahead and, get on this story. Because I do think it's important. This, to me, because at the end of the day, like, look, I don't think this guy poses any sort of threat. I just think he's a crazy liberal. It creates, number one, a toxic culture in society that we're all better off pushing back against. It just does. It's a twist, especially given the fact that someone two times tried to assassinate the president. Once him even getting shot. We should not be making jokes about this, number one. Number two, you've got rules. I'm going to ensure that you apply them equally because I don't think they are applied equally. I do think that if this was some sort of Biden reference, that it would have been stopped immediately. If it was a license plate that said, "Let's go, Brandon," I think it would have been stopped immediately. They would have known that reference. But when it comes to 8647, I don't think they cared all that much. And so I'm going to put them on the spot, and I want them to apply the rules equally. Either get rid of the rules or apply them equally. You can choose. That said, can we not do the whole personalized plate things? Because, well, you're an adult, man. What are we doing here?
11: They really are so corny.
9: It's lame. Don't put bumper stickers on your car like this. I mean, this is insane. It looks like a NASCAR for mental illness. You don't need all of these different stickers up there. And we don't need to know your personal politics on absolutely everything. You don't get extra points because you say something that I agree with. I don't care that your kid is an honor roll student. Cool. Everyone's an honor roll student at this point. You have to be. Otherwise, they accuse you of white supremacy. So who cares?
11: Occasionally you'll see one that's like, okay, that's pretty funny. But
9: every once in a while. But you know you're never taking that bumper sticker off, right? It's there forever.
11: Oh, yeah.
9: And so the cool little meme sticker that you got up there doesn't mean anything in a year. It's still going to be there, and everyone's going to be like, what does that mean? What, do the Macarena. The hell does that? What's the Macarena?
11: Is that a new bakery? You're not going to want that Carrie Edwards 04 campaign sticker on the cover, right?
9: They're these people. I can't say, okay. We got the photo up. I do hope you'll look at the photo because it's funny in a sad and mentally ill kind of way. SeattleRed.com is where you can go to check it out. SeattleRed.com. Let's find out what else is trending.
10: What's trending in Tacoma?
9: I guess we're supposed to pretend that there is a hunger strike underway at the ICE facility in Tacoma, the Northwest Processing Center, because La Resistencia is telling us that pretty much everyone inside, they're choosing not to eat. Number one, it's not true. They're still eating. I guarantee you they're still eating. They're just not going to their designated breakfast, lunch, and dinner times to eat. But I guarantee you they're still eating, number one. Because you know what? This is not the first hunger strike we've had there. We've had dozens of them. And somehow, weirdly, they are alive, I think. Did any of them die? And are they just hungry? Does this mean, no, I'm eating. I'm just still hungry. I'm not eating until satiation.
11: Maybe they're just really fat. So it's like a very long strike.
9: To me, this just sounds like intermittent fasting and cost saving measures at the facility. So I actually think this is a good thing. But it's being done so that they can have two members of Congress show up and then use this as an opportunity to highlight the unsafe conditions We need to close this place down. We got it. They say 140 detainees are refusing food in protest of the conditions there. Marcos Angel Hernandez spoke with Cairo 7 to describe his experience after his father was detained by ICE. He says the center is a depressing place. Unlike all of the prisons that are just really uplifting, it's this location. It's just such a bummer, man.
12: Let's go check if he's there. And we go, and his car is there. Everything that he bought, all the materials is all there. But it's just not here. It's honestly kind of scary. It's just a depressing place. Yeah. And it's like very, like, you can tell it just drains everybody.
9: It's a jail. It's a facility where you're being held because you're in this country illegally. And on top of that, you committed a crime and or you were ordered to be deported.
11: It's like, where's the spa?
9: If you want that, you got to go to the Monroe Correctional Facility. I think they got one over there. Man, it's really depressing here. Like, you're in a cell and you can't just leave and stuff. It's like, oh my God, no one deserves this. Okay. So protesters have been showing up. This is what they do professionally. Here's one named Josefina.
13: We have been an organization for over 12 years. We've supported on average a dozen hunger strikes a year. This year, this is the 20th hunger strike that we are supporting.
9: Did the other ones stop? I mean, seriously, an honest question. You're telling me this is the 20th hunger. Okay, fair enough. How'd the other ones end? So they just stopped and they started to eat again? Isn't that defeating the whole purpose of a hunger strike? What's the purpose of a hunger strike if you're going to end up eating? And it really is an intermittent
11: fast. Isn't the whole
9: fast.
11: Point, like, you know, there's only two ways it can end. You get what you want or you die.
9: That's
11: you
9: it. Really? There's the only thing that's possible. And note they're saying hunger strike. They're not thirsting. They're not thirsty at all. They're drinking as much water. Are they having protein shakes? Is that a way they think they're getting? Is soup considered? Can you eat soup on a hunger strike? Because it's suspended in liquid.
11: That's cheating.
9: That's my point. I think they're cheating. It's like, here's a protein shake. You said you weren't eating. This is with a straw. Do you eat with a straw?
11: Only water. You can't have any calories in the drink. So.
9: You can't have water either. It's supposed to be a strike. You're supposed to be suffering. It's someone who, you know, is getting involved. The best part is when someone is engaged in these kinds of very performative acts, but you find out we're a hunger strike between 6 a.m. and 6 p.m. That's all we mean. Afterwards, you know, it's all out. I still go to the commissary. I'm still getting my little noodles. Congress members Maxine Dexter, the Democrat from Oregon, who previously said she wanted to have sex with Donald Trump. People, I guess, forget that. She hopes we forget that. Emily Randall, the member of Congress from Washington, whom everyone forgets. They spoke with Cairo as well.
14: They misled us about who was on a hunger strike and what the status of that was.
15: Yeah.
14: I mean, it makes it very hard to parse what is actually happening in these facilities when we are hearing separate accounts.
9: Oh, so you see the facility saying, yeah, they're not on a hunger strike. La Resistencia, which supports open borders and wants to close ICE detention and does not believe in any immigration enforcement. They're against all deportation, all deportation. They're the ones you're listening to, ICE facilities saying this isn't really happening. And then you got, again, Emily Randall and Maxine Dexter out there saying, well, you know, shows you that we need to have more access. We got to figure that. It's all a scam. Folks, it's all a scam. Jackson, it's a scam. They're eating, okay? Can we just stop with this nonsense? Stop it. In fact, this makes me want to... Here's the simple way. You don't like what's the food situation is here? Awesome. We're deporting you tomorrow. You will be somewhere else tomorrow, and you can eat to your heart's content. We don't care what you eat there. All the empty carbs you want, go there. That's my other favorite part about all these stories. Like, we don't like the kind of food that's served. It's a jail. What are you expecting? You get one Michelin-starred chef, not two. This is ridiculous. We want culturally appropriate food. I don't even know what you can do for that in an immigration jail. They can have a cuisine. They set up like a buffet, and each little section has different parts of the world represented. What are they supposed to do? Here's the sushi spot, although I would not trust sushi at a jail center. I feel like that's probably not the freshest fish. Here's the Mexican station. Here's the Asian section. Like, come on. It's only every time we go see any of these people, they somehow get fatter during these things. Let's find out what else is trending.
10: What's trending? Let's get political.
9: Eric Swalwell is back in the news. I do kind of feel bad on this story because we're now learning more about him swiping right on Fang Fang. And it turns out there was a lot of swiping right. A lot of it. Some of it is called, I saw one headline about how he had a drug-fueled sexcapade with her. He was on Ambien that he took before she knocked on his door to hook up. Do you count that as drug-fueled?
11: I mean, I guess drug-fueled. Technically it's not really what comes to mind.
9: No, okay, you're thinking they're doing cocaine and then hooking up. Dude took an Ambien because he wanted to get to bed, and then she knocks on the door and is like, Fang Fang's here. Is like, okay, I'm about to pass out. Let's figure this out quickly. Apparently, he hooked up with her a number of times. The records were declassified by the Trump administration. They were just released by the White House Government Transparency Task Force. And it details two FBI interviews with Eric Swalwell, one in May of 2015 and again in March of 2016, conducted as part of a bigger investigation, a broader investigation about Fang Fang's dealings with illicit campaign contributions, which apparently were part of funneling interns into his office. And they say over at Fox, during the first interview, Swalwell told agents that he had physical relations with Fang Fang on a, quote, handful of occasions. Physical relations. Just say you had sex. What do you have to say? It's almost like he thinks he's trying to fool someone with that kind of language. It's like, oh, they won't know. I'm technically telling the truth, but they're not going to know I'm talking about sex. They say their last encounter occurred in March of 2015. He joined Congress in 2013. You can see why having sex with a Chinese spy 2 years after getting into office is seen as controversial. In a second interview, he described multiple encounters, including one in which Fang Fang arrived at his apartment, banging on his door, and the two subsequently hooked up after Swalwell had taken a powerful sleep medication. The former congressman indicated he had little recollection of the event. Ambien will do that. The sad part is, for his ego, she was all like, I don't remember it either. It's like, how much Ambien did you take? I didn't take any Ambien. I was drinking coffee. I had to stay awake. I just don't remember anything. They say the records indicated they probably occurred before Swalwell was elected to Congress. Fang left after a couple hours. Swalwell barely remembers the event because he had taken Ambien prior to Fang arriving, according to an interview summary from the FBI. He told investigators he considered his physical relationship with Fang Fang casual while maintaining the two had never dated and, quote, never had a romantic relationship. It was a booty call. Who amongst us haven't done that with spies? How do you not realize you're honeypotted? And then number two, she wasn't that pretty. I don't understand that honeypot. Is that the way you get out of suspecting someone is involved in a honeypot situation? Like, she's not that hot. This is theoretically plausible for me to get this person on my own.
11: And it's always awkward when you see these like men in power like destroy their lives, and then you see the girl and you're like, really?
9: Right. I mean, and that's Jackson talking. 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
11: I'm just like, well, my fiance's gorgeous. 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
9: Folks, that was him trying to save himself. 1-800-465-8770 if you want to send me a text. 1-800-465-8770. 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

0: the Jason Brand Show. Thank you so much for tuning in. I really do appreciate it. As much as I have worries about the midterms for Republicans, especially on the House, and again, I do not believe that the Republicans will be able to hang on to the House. That does not mean we don't try our best, because we can still win individual races that can be won. Some of that is just defending the incumbents who are running. Others, just making sure that we can beat vulnerable Democrats like Marie Glusenkamp Perez in Washington's third. I can't say that I'm not loving the infighting in the Democratic Party right now between the socialists and the Democrats who are progressive, or the Democrats in leadership. What you're generally seeing are moderate Democrats calling all of this out, because they're the targets. They're the ones most likely to lose in this infighting. The base of the party, the activists within the party, socialists who aren't even Democrats, they're the ones who are not just organized, but they actually vote. And everybody else, not really. And so if you're a moderate Democrat and you're going up against a socialist in the primary, you're especially worried. You might not be worried if you get to the general, but you get worried in the primary. And we've seen plenty of more moderate, or quote unquote mainstream Democrats in New York, in Denver, lose, or Colorado really, lose to their challengers. Now, tomorrow, you've got Jared Moskowitz, who is a moderate Democrat, generally speaking. I kind of like him. We were on a panel together. The people have noticed that he's funny. And I say, well, Jews, we're funny people. We're quick on our feet. But you know, generally speaking, again, he's been willing to call out the wokeness on his side. He's going up against a pretty far leftist slash socialist. We'll see how he ends up doing. Florida's a little bit of a different beast. Tomorrow's the real last high profile socialist challenger of this season. But the Democrats are hoping that they can take control of the House, maybe even the Senate, off of the momentum of the socialists and the organizational prowess of the socialists. And then once they're in power, push the socialists aside, as if the socialists will just go ahead and say, I just wanted to get into office, and now I'm not going to care about any of my big picture issues. I'm not going to talk about any of those big ticket items that I promised on the campaign trail. I'll just get behind Hakeem Jeffries. I'll get behind Chuck Schumer. That's not going to happen. You know how we know it's not going to happen? We can look at the Tea Party. Tea Party, at least, were actual conservatives. They actually were Republicans. We're dealing with folks who are not Democrats. Their voters, some of who fall for some of this stuff, might be Democrats who fall in line with some of these promises of everything being free and the world being a better place because of blah, blah, blah, blah, blah. But the socialists believe what it is they say. They are against police, prisons, borders, rich people, business, capitalism. They actually hold those views. They're going to try to legislate that way. And there's infighting going on that's upsetting some of the folks who are either far to the left, but not quite socialist, or so desperate for power that they're willing to let this Trojan horse into their party. Former Virginia Governor Terry McAuliffe, was he the one who was all about abortion up until a baby cries? Wasn't that the same Terry McAuliffe?
1: But wasn't that Ralph Northam?
0: They're all the same, I think. He was on, he's doing some speech at some rally. And he was getting on this whole, like, I don't know. I'm not going to say he was going on a tirade. He wasn't. But he seemed to get very defensive at the idea that Democrats would criticize socialists, even though he's acknowledging that socialists aren't actually Democrats.
2: I've learned a lot about Democrats through all those years, going back 60 plus years.
0: Oh, I forget. I forgot how much I hate his style. This is like this like fake folksy. Hillary Clinton used to do something similar.
1: He did that video when he was running with like grilling in the backyard. It was kind of like the Schumer thing.
0: Oh, stop. It's like Elizabeth Warren. I'm a drink of beer. Would you like a beer right here in my hand? It's great.
2: We love to argue. I know that. We all have strong opinions, and I like people who have strong opinions.
0: Do you?
2: I
0: love people who have strong opinions. However, stop expressing them. I love you for debating. Stop debating.
2: However, I have a message for all of those geniuses and political geniuses out there who constantly go on TV and Twitter, Democrats trashing fellow Democrats. I got a simple message for you. Knock it off or get off the playing field, because we have too much work to do.
0: Hey, dummy, you do realize that some of them are literally on the playing field fighting to stay on the playing field, and that's why they're going after the social. You do know that, right? You do know that. Then Tim Miller, remember when he used to pretend he was a Republican, but just simply a never-Trumper? Total Republican, he just hates Donald Trump. Which, okay, there's some people like that who legitimately exist. Tim Miller is not a Republican. And he's actively talking about the Democratic Party as if he's a member of the Democratic Party. He is. He was on MS Now.
3: My number one thought is it's frustrating to me that not everybody's keeping their eye on the ball. Donald Trump has 2.5 more years left as president. I think about the damage that a mentally deteriorating Trump can do the last 2.5 years. Like,
0: they're really leaning into that nonsense. After pretending there was nothing wrong with Joe Biden, who could not navigate his way up a flight of stairs or off of a stage, they're telling us, oh, there's something wrong with Donald Trump, who seems exactly the same as he's been for the last decade or so.
1: I'd say like 40 years, honestly.
0: I will say, and I said this on Friday, he does seem more tired, but he's also the president.
1: That's fair.
0: Like, that part I get. And even Biden being tired. It's not that I care that they're tired. I hope that they're tired. It means they're working. And also, Trump does not sleep, which is not healthy at all. It's not going to help keep him awake. But this idea that he is somehow deteriorating, his personality is the same for the last several decades. This is literally his personality.
3: We have to have this family feud right now. Can we not have it in 2029? I was joking the other day on the pod. I'm like, we're really going to fight about who has the right.
0: Hey, the pod. Both of you, Nick is filling in or is getting trained. If I ever refer to my podcast as The Pod, I am, and I'm saying this on the radio, Marin and HR can take note of this. You can punch me in the face. If I ever say, now there's some rules. You have to do it within a couple minutes. It can't be like a sucker punch. I need to know that it's coming.
1: There's a statute of limitations.
0: Yeah. It's not like, I'm banking this someday down the road. If I ever say, listen to The Pod, you have complete permission to punch me in the face. Just come up to me and say, you asked for this, and just I will not be upset. I'll be upset with myself for having called it The Pod.
3: A healthcare plan? It's like Donald Trump's not signing any healthcare plans the next 2 years. Like, can we have this fight in a little bit? So that's frustrating.
0: Yeah. Can you have that fight after you have control? Okay. You do understand you're not passing anything at that point, right? Because of the infighting. Meanwhile, you've got folks like Wes Moore. He's the governor of Maryland, who's supposed to be a potential contender for the presidency, I think, because he's affable and they like the fact that he's black. That's pretty much the only. No one knows who Wes Moore is. Same thing with like John Ossoff. They're talking about him as a potential. No one knows who John Ossoff is. Why are you pretending that he has the name recognition? But Wes Moore goes on one of the Sunday shows, and he was asked about AOC's comment on Woke 1.0, which she pretended she wasn't a leader of. He's now pretending, I think this was CNN, that he doesn't even know what Woke 1 means.
4: Well, it's funny. It's true. I said, I don't know what Woke 1 is.
0: Then you're stupid. Then you should definitely not be president. You don't know what Woke 1 is. It means abolishing police. It means abolishing prisons. It means abolishing the border. It means being anti-capitalist. It means calling literally everything racist. You don't know what Woke 1. I don't know what Woke 1 is.
4: But frankly, I don't know what Woke 2 or Woke 3 is either.
0: It's worse than Woke 1. That's what it is. It's a slightly different way of saying the same things you said before, but putting more of this faux sort of academic spin on it. That's what it is. Now that we've established this, now can you speak to it? And I think this was Jake Tapper who was doing the interview. You didn't want to stop him and say, actually, here's what Woke 1 is. Now please tell me your thoughts. This is what Woke 1 is. How is it that AOC knows what Woke 1 is, the bartender, and you don't know what it is?
4: You know, just last night, I was over at, watching our Shorebirds play, which is our single A affiliate. for the Baltimore Orioles here in the Eastern Shore.
0: Everyone knows it. Jackson was talking about this the other day, the shore birds.
4: Speaking to a woman who was just saying how difficult it is.
0: Here's woke one. Can you define what a woman is? You were just speaking to a woman. How do you know you were speaking to a woman? That's woke one. Dummy.
4: It's right now. When she was saying how gas prices just continue to spike.
0: This is just so coincidental that this completely real conversation he had at the Shorebirds game yesterday, it just so happened to pivot to a talking point that Democrats are using on the campaign trail every day about gas prices. What are the odds of that happening? That must really mean that the average person is just constantly talking about this nonstop.
4: No, she's a person who's on disability.
0: Oh, let me also guess. Is she a single mother who's working three jobs? And she came here legally from Costa Rica to live the American dream. And she's biracial and non-binary and in a wheelchair.
4: She says she can't work because of her back.
0: See?
4: And she's now noticing that just getting anywhere to her doctor's appointments are now becoming oppressively expensive because of gas prices.
0: And she had a tattoo on her forehead that said hashtag Medicare for all. Isn't that weird?
4: And I think when we're talking about those issues, what she didn't come up to me, she didn't come up to me and say, what's your political ideology? She didn't say, what wing of the party do you represent? She was talking about the fact that gas prices are too high.
0: You're a Democrat. They know you're a Democrat, dummy. Because you see Bob Ferguson going up to Bob Ferguson. Bob, before we have our interview, can you confirm what party you're with? 1-800-465-8770 for your text. When we come back, speaking of politics, Krista Perez, a House Democrat, she just beat the incumbent in the primary. She's running for the House. She allegedly got involved in a DUI accident. She hit five parked cars. One of the owners of one of those cars is a listener, and he stops by when we come back on the Jason Rant Show.
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0: 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As we told you last week, we're the first to report that Tacoma prosecutors charged Democrat Krista Rose Perez with driving under the influence. It was after an alleged accident that happened early Tuesday morning. She ended up spending some time in jail before she posted bond. She reportedly refused field sobriety tests. She failed to produce a usable breath sample through three separate attempts. And she told a cop, according to Tacoma PD, that she didn't know what had happened after her pickup ended up nearly on top of another car. In the end, it caused a chain reaction accident where five parked cars ended up getting damaged, or five in total. One person's car belongs to my next guest, Don. Welcome to the show.
17: Hey, Jason. Thanks for having me.
0: So you obviously woke up in the morning to realize that your car had been damaged via an accident. Take us through what happened that night.
17: Well, actually, Jason, I was up at the time. It was right around midnight. And where I'm at, I'm my apartment is, I'm on the third floor looking down at G Street. And so I'm about 30 yards away from where the accident occurred. And it was fairly loud. Actually, it was really loud. And so I lay in a bed for a little bit, and I get up and I look down and I see everybody running towards the accident. And that's when I saw my truck, and I saw her vehicle on top of another vehicle. So I got dressed and went down there.
0: Wow. So you went down there. Did you know what had happened other than there was just an accident? Like, how chaotic was the scene?
17: There was approximately four people on the scene. I did not see her. I believe she was still in her truck. And it was, after the accident, it was quiet, just people talking and, you know, calling 911. So
0: how long before cops got there?
17: Maybe 5 to 10 minutes at the most. They were here pretty quick.
0: Okay. Well, 5 to 10 minutes. I mean, if she was injured, might've been a long time. Did medics arrive first?
17: No, medics did not arrive at all.
0: Wow. Okay. So cops get there. Take us through what unfolded and when you realized the extent of the damage on your own vehicle.
17: I will go back to this. I thought it was odd when I heard the noise. I did not hear any braking at all. So, and when I was laying in bed, I thought that was really odd. Mm-hmm. So I go down and I see the damage to my truck first, and then I walk around to the driver's side. She's still in the truck and talking to some one of the witnesses. And she's basically on top of another car. I think she, the way it looks is she's driving north, and she made a hard left turn and hit the first car at about a 45-degree angle, which knocked it back and caused the accordion effect. And then turned that car 90 degrees where it was pointing east, and she's still pointing north, and she's on top of the hood of the car.
0: Wow. Now, to be clear, for folks at home, no one was injured, and that includes Krista Perez, who, again, is running as a Democrat to the left of the incumbent in this House race. Did you see her get out of the vehicle at all, or was all of your interaction with her from, you know, wherever it was you were and her in her own vehicle?
17: I did not. The only time I saw her is when she was talking to the police officers.
0: How would you describe her demeanor?
17: I, to be honest with Jason, I didn't get close enough to her. Like I said, there was already people there talking to her, so I just kind of stepped back. I didn't think there'd be, you know, too many people involved. So
0: yeah, and my assumption is you had no idea who she was, correct?
17: No, not till I saw your. Sorry, I'm brain fade. I saw your thing on the radio. Couple days later.
0: Yeah, you happen to be
17: Friday,
0: a listener.
17: Thursday or Friday? Yes.
0: Yeah, which is talk about a small world where of all the people listen, it happens to be one dude who is hearing about the accident that his car was involved in on the radio at the time. What was the damage that was done to your vehicle?
17: Being that it's a 1989 Chevrolet C3500, the front end is severely damaged. And so I think if the insurance companies just were to look at it, probably because of the age, it would be totaled. The first two cars are definitely totaled. And I do have a picture. It did move my truck back, and we're looking at six tires on the ground. It moved my truck back a good 3.5 feet. So kind of tells me how fast she was going to do that much damage.
0: Yeah, we will have the photos available over at SeattleRed.com. Have you heard from her or her attorney at all?
17: That's the frustrating part, Jason. I have not heard. I still have a few more avenues to go, but I went through her campaign site and messaged her, and also tried to call the phone number on there, and nobody's returned anything. We did a download on the computer as far as her personal information. Another person involved in the accident, the car behind me, he has tried to call her numerous times and email her, and so far, nothing.
0: Yeah, and I don't even, I mean, in fairness, I don't know what the expectation should be given that she's been charged in this. It's not a simple car accident that you're dealing with. So I again, in fairness, I don't know how she's supposed to act, but what are your expectations as someone who's the victim here?
17: I would think it would be the duty for her to reach out. I'm sure by now she knows the extent of her damage that she caused. Mm-hmm. And she has to be aware of the fact that we were trying to get a hold of her. She has to be aware of that. I would, you know, unless she's just holed up in her house.
0: What has the conversation been like with the police?
17: Just that night. I called the Tacoma Police Record Section trying to see if there was updated information about her insurance information, and so far I've gotten nothing. I tried to call the towing company, and they would not release any information. So right now I'm just running into dead ends.
0: So what are you supposed to do? I imagine it's incredibly frustrating. I don't even know. Again, I don't even know where you would begin.
17: Well, the sad part is the first car, we have not been able to get hold of the owner at all. I have no clue. I have his name on the police report, but no address. I don't believe there's an address. But the next three people, including me, do not have full coverage. So if we had full coverage, our insurance company would be taking care of the whole situation. But since we only have liability, they do not do that. So we're basically on our own.
0: Wow. How much damage could this end up costing you?
17: Well, you know, I keep thinking it was lucky it wasn't, you know, like three Lexuses or some BMWs or some Mercedes-Benz parked there. It could have been a lot more damage. The four vehicles, I think she's going to get off fairly light, or the insurance company is going to get off fairly light, because they are, the first three were older vehicles, and the fourth one, I believe, is probably in maybe about 10 years old. Mm-hmm. So
0: what are your expectations at this point if she doesn't get a hold of you, if the insurance company is not going to cover this the way that you think it should be covered? Are you considering any kind of legal action against Krista Perez?
17: I'm not sure if I'm to that point yet. There is some forms of the Department of Licensing I can do, and there's also through WS Watchdot, there's a form I can fill out. Any damages over $1,000, and then they can go after suspend the license of the person involved, and some other stuff. So that's my next steps.
0: Yeah. I mean, I'm sorry you had to go through this. I'll give you the last word, but you know, the good news is no one was injured. You're safe. There was no one in the parked vehicle at the time. It happened in the middle of the night, so there was no one on the sidewalk that we're aware of. Certainly no one that got injured. So this could have ended much worse. I imagine you're

0: the Perez for the House race?
1: Actually, I probably wouldn't vote at all with the two candidates. So,
0: yeah, unfortunately, it's up against another Democrat, Melanie Morgan, who's also pretty far to the left. Make sure you are voting. You don't have to vote for those two, but just make sure you're voting. Right. So I'll give you the last word on all of this.
1: I just think somebody in that position, anybody in life should step up, especially what she advocates on her campaign, fighting for the small person, the undeserved. That's what she works for. She works for the Department of Commerce, so she does work for the state. So she's in a position to where I think she really needs to step up and help us out.
0: Yeah, it's just taking accountability for an alleged accident that certainly you're not at fault for at all, not in the least. Well, again, we'll have more information and photos up at SeattleRed.com. You can go there now if you want to learn more about this case. We've been talking with Don. Don, again, sorry this happened to you. I'm glad you happened to be a listener and reached out to us so that we could talk to you about this. And we wish you the best of luck. Make sure you keep us up to speed on how this continues and whether or not Krista Perez, decides to do the right thing and take responsibility and help you out.
1: I hope she does. And yeah, thank you for your time putting me on the radio. I really appreciate it.
0: Absolutely. You're listening to The Jason Rantz Show. 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
6: Taking aim at the enemy's economy, Gianna Gelosi, Fox News. The Trump administration set to announce what is being described as economic D-Day on Iran, unveiling a package of measures to isolate Tehran from the rest of the world. Fox's Marianne Rafferty.
7: The U.S. Treasury is expected to detail what's being called the toughest sanctions in history Monday. In response, Iran is vowing to neutralize the economic war with the U.S. It's also threatening to halt oil flow out of the Strait of Hormuz if any neighboring countries join the effort. This, as a new report shows, traffic through the vital waterway is up nearly 400%, but still just 20% of pre-war levels. There are also signs of growing division within the Iranian leadership. Iran's president is defending an interim agreement reached with the U.S. in June, saying Tehran cannot continue with war forever.
6: Now, Pakistan's army chief is set to visit Iran today in an effort to get the peace talks going again. And the U.S.-Canada trade dispute escalating with no new talks planned and both sides digging in. Trade Representative Jameson Greer says the Trump administration is preparing countermeasures to Canada's tariff retaliation, arguing Ottawa rejected offers to ease duties on steel, autos, and lumber. Fox's Alex Hogan.
8: Negotiations with Canada fell through. The U.S. will impose 50% tariffs on $20 billion worth of Canadian products. Now, Canada imposing retaliatory tariffs, promising to match them dollar for dollar. And this was what President Trump said when he reacted, writing on Truth Social, Canada wants the benefits of being a state without being one. They also have charged our great farmers for many years massive amounts of tariffs. No more.
6: And President Trump's political poll facing a big test in the Palmetto State tomorrow. South Carolina voters are going to choose between Trump-backed Darlene Graham and Ralph Norman in a runoff election to fill the late Senator Lindsey Graham's Senate seat. 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

0: being 30 degrees above average.
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10: I'm Martha McCallum.
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12: Monday, August 24th, 2026. I'm Mike Emanuel.
10: August is a critical time for lawmakers on the ballot in November to make their case to voters for another term.
12: We do have very real and legitimate concerns about the development of data centers in our local communities. And we saw Governor Josh Shapiro take the absolutely wrong approach here in Pennsylvania.
13: And Lisa Brady, a call to parents to put safety on their back to school list.
14: Talk to your kids about what's going on. Talk to your kids about what you would want them to do in those situations. And if you have provided them with any kind of safety tool, like a ballistic shield in their backpack or something to that effect, how to use that tool as well.
15: And I'm Jason Chaffetz. I've got the final word on the Fox News Rundown.
10: In the dog days of summer, the midterm campaign is heating up, too. Vice President J.D. Vance has been hitting the trail to make the case for Republicans this November.
16: Get out there and fight for yourself by telling the far-left radicals who have taken over the Democratic Party, this is not your country, it's our country, and we're going to fight for it.
10: Democrats are dealing with some friction as Democratic Socialist candidates battle with mainstream Democrats for control of the party. Massachusetts Democrat Congressman Jake Auchincloss says his fellow establishment Democrats must make their case carefully.
17: If this is framed as a battle between the establishment and the DSA, the establishment will lose, and candidly, rightfully so, because Americans are angry at the status quo.
10: Top congressional leaders like House Speaker Mike Johnson are also hitting the trail, as Johnson would like to retain the speaker's gavel, visiting a key Pennsylvania swing district.
18: It's a contrast election. It's a contrast between common sense and, frankly, crazy, and that's what the other side represents now.
10: For the candidate in a tough re-election battle, it's about reminding constituents what's been accomplished and what the GOP plans to do going forward.
12: Like so many elections, this is going to determine the future direction of our country. We see the contrast is extremely clear between Republicans who are looking for common sense solutions on everything from housing reform to tax policy. And then you contrast that with the Democrats who have gone radical, far left, progressive on every single issue up and down the line. And that contrast is clear in many races across the country, including ours right here in the Lehigh Valley.
10: Polling suggests affordability is one of the big issues for voters right now. What do you hear from people in your district about the cost of groceries, gasoline, and housing? And what can Republicans do to make everyday life more affordable?
12: Certainly, affordability is a top-tier issue for many people in our local community. And so that's why it was so critically important that we passed that tax reform legislation. It put money directly back in people's pockets. And that's the fastest and most effective way that people can help with individual household finances. So we're glad that we were able to see that through to completion last year, because then people did see bigger tax returns this year. The other things that we're working on, you mentioned housing. It's a critically important issue here in our community. And that's why I was such a strong proponent for the bipartisan housing legislation that we passed. It's going to ease permitting to make sure that we get more housing stock online. It also makes sure that private equity is not buying up single family homes. So some really good reforms that are going to have long-term positive effects on the housing market.
10: There are ongoing trade tensions between the United States and Canada after talks broke down and new tariffs took effect. Do you think voters support tough tariffs to force better trade deals?
12: I think what voters are looking for is they want fairness and stability in the economy. And so when we talk about these trade deals that are being executed by the Trump administration, we want to make sure that there's fairness and there's reciprocity in our trade. And for far too long, we've allowed other countries to take advantage of us. And so this is trying to level that playing field. That's all we're really looking for in these trade negotiations. We want to make sure that our exports from America can go out around the rest of the world. That helps bring jobs and manufacturing right here at home for so many goods and products. We're a very manufacturing intensive district. So those tariffs are very helpful for a lot of our producers. At the same time, we want to make sure that people who do want to ship products into the country can do so. But again, we want to see that fairness and reciprocity. That's what we're really after here.
10: We've also seen President Trump and his team shift strategy toward massive economic pressure in Iran. There's an ongoing debate about whether financial strain alone can end this conflict. Do you believe sanctions and economic leverage will be enough to bring Iran to the table and secure long-term stability? Or do you think it will ultimately require stronger military enforcement to end the threat once and for all?
12: When we think about foreign affairs situations like this, we utilize a framework that our military is very familiar with. It's called DIME. So that stands for diplomacy, information, military, and economics. And so you want to make sure you're utilizing each of those four levers as you're actually going out and trying to affect an outcome on a global stage. And so we're utilizing now this economic power. I think that's the right thing to do. I think actually we should have probably been doing something like this sooner. I had a piece of legislation that would have made the Iran sanctions permanent for the last year and a half. I've been trying to get that legislation into action, and now we got it through the House, but the Senate was sitting on it. So this effort by the administration, I think, is going to help address that economic component that is critically important. Again, you want to make sure you're utilizing all four of those levers in a foreign affairs situation.
10: Back here at home, in terms of domestic politics, we're hearing a lot about the Democratic Party moving further left, including the growing influence of Democratic Socialist candidates. Do you think that is becoming a major issue for voters in your district and across Pennsylvania?
12: It sure is. We have an opponent in the name of Bob Brooks who is far left on every single issue. He aligns himself with the socialists in the Democratic Party. He supports Medicare for all, abolishing ICE, all of the far left and radical positions. He said that the tax proposals and changes that we made that directly help people, he said they're garbage, and he would repeal the entire tax changes that we made that, again, helped bring about no tax on tips, no tax on overtime, bringing down taxes on Social Security. All of those positive reforms, he wants to throw them out. And so what we see is that that contrast, again, becomes very clear for voters. And so in addition to the fact that this individual, Bob Brooks, is totally scandal-plagued, also, people don't like his far-left policy. And so I think that 1-2 punch is going to be his downfall in our race.
10: Border security also remains a top concern for voters across America. No matter how far they live from the southern border, do you feel like the Trump administration has done enough to secure the border long term? And does Congress need to do something more to really make those changes permanent?
12: Well, it was a joint effort there to secure the border. So policy changes that the Trump administration made immediately after coming into office stemmed the flow of illegal immigrants coming across our border. We can't forget that during the Biden administration, some months saw 200,000 illegal immigrants coming across our southern border. Now, under the Trump administration, every month you're seeing almost zero illegal border crossings. So those policy changes were significant and actually had a real positive impact. From a congressional standpoint, we passed legislation that funds the border wall and border security going forward. We did it for multiple years now to make sure that ICE, CBP, and all of the physical infrastructure that is needed is going to be there in place throughout the rest of the Trump administration.
10: Artificial intelligence and the race to build data centers have become a major issue in Pennsylvania. What do you think the right balance is in terms of AI development?
12: Well, I think we see that AI is being utilized in so many different ways of life, but we do have very real and legitimate concerns about the development of data centers in our local communities. And we saw Governor Josh Shapiro take the absolutely wrong approach here in Pennsylvania, actually fast-tracking data centers, waiving all of the typical environmental controls and permitting requirements from the state level, and moving these things through faster. And it ultimately became too fast for local governments to respond. So we need to make sure local control is always in place and they have the ability to weigh in on these things from an energy and water perspective, from noise and siting. All of those things are critical critically important to have at the local level. And then at the federal level, something that I'm supportive of is the ratepayer protection plan. And this is would be a policy change at the federal level that would require data centers to make sure they pay for all of their own energy generation, transmission, and distribution that they are requiring from the grid, making sure that that does not go on to other ratepayers. So I think it's a challenge that has to be faced from multiple layers of government, and everybody is going to have a role to make sure we have responsible development in our local communities.
19: There's a real tension on this issue because obviously the United States wants to lead the world, not let China take the lead as it relates to AI, artificial intelligence going forward. But obviously many people are concerned about potentially losing jobs to AI. And then there's the kind of not in my backyard perspective when it comes to these data centers, right?
12: I think you've correctly identified the different concerns and challenges that we're facing at the same time as many are looking to develop a new technology that can increase productivity and have other benefits for the overall economy. So weighing that balance and again, making sure local control is at front and center, and then state government and federal government, they have roles to play as well. So making sure that that balance is struck in all of those instances is going to be critically important going forward.
19: Are you confident government can get the regulations right to make sure that they don't slow down American innovation on this issue?
12: I think we can. And I think what we've seen is that places that have had this development for longer have actually had the ability to put in place the proper checks and the proper guardrails. But when you have somebody like Governor Shapiro here in Pennsylvania fast tracking things and new developments in our community, then local government can't keep pace. And so that was the problem for our local community when he made that change about a year and a half ago or so. All of a sudden, the flood of new data centers came into our local communities, and individuals and local governments weren't able to keep pace. If you kept that normal course of business, I think it was a much more appropriate path. And then we were also developing our policy and regulations at the federal level in tandem with that. But once you upset that balance, like we saw when Governor Shapiro did that fast track proposal of permitting and regulations, all of a sudden the data centers came in. Now, what we saw was just about a week ago, Governor Shapiro did a total 180 on this issue, backtracked because he knows what he did was wrong and the community was rightly up in arms about that. So we've seen a correction from his approach as well. I think that is long overdue.
19: As I mentioned near the top, you are in one of those critical swing districts that could determine whether Speaker Mike Johnson continues to lead with the gavel or whether we're potentially looking at a Democratic speaker going forward. As you crisscross your district at this important time ahead of Election Day, are you encountering any undecided voters? And if so, what are they telling you?
12: Well, the great thing about our community here in the Lehigh Valley and the Poconos is that we have very discerning voters. And so we have a probably higher proportion of swing voters than many other communities. Typically above 10% of voters will actually go race by race and line by line looking at the individual races. And I think that's the right approach for voters. When you're in a swing district in a swing state, you want to make sure that you're weighing both of your options appropriately. So they're going to do that in our race. They're going to see my track record of accomplishments, bringing resources back to the district, solving constituent cases, and doing so much more for our local community. They're going to contrast that with Bob Brooks, somebody who is proven in court to have stolen from his family. When he was an employer, he didn't have workers' comp coverage for his employees. When he was a union leader, he raised his own salary multiple times while cutting the benefits for those that he was supposed to represent. That kind of track record fails workers in our local communities. So I think you're going to see that contrast on play right here in the Lehigh Valley in this key swing district.
19: Fascinating. We will follow it all. Congressman Ryan McKenzie of the Commonwealth of Pennsylvania, it's great to speak with you. Safe travels as you make your way around the campaign trail. Thank you so much.
12: Thank you, Mike.
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23: Jason Rantz here with Greg Nunn from Nunn Better Tax Resolution. 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
24: I really believe part of it is.
23: If you're having trouble with the IRS, call Greg Nunn with Nunn Better Tax Resolution. 425-947-1967 or Google N-U-N-N, Nunn Better Tax Resolution.
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0: Good morning. It's Monday, August 24th, 2026. I'm Ted Lindner. This is the Fox News Rundown. This week, voters in three states, Georgia, Oklahoma, and South Carolina, are going to be heading to the polls to cast ballots in runoff elections. Fox's Tanya J. Powers with the latest and a preview.
2: In Georgia, a special election runoff is being held to fill the 13th district seat that was held by Democratic Congressman David Scott, who passed away in April. Scott's daughter, Marcy, is running against Everton Blair. Both are Democrats. Neither candidate captured the 50% majority needed to win the seat outright in the July special election. Oklahoma is holding its primary runoff elections, including races for the Republican gubernatorial nominee and Democratic Senate nominee. And in South Carolina, voters will cast ballots in a special GOP primary runoff to determine the party's nominee in the November general election to fill Senator Lindsey Graham's seat following his death last month. Tanya J. Powers, Fox News.
0: President Trump has set new tariffs on Canadian goods after negotiators failed to reach a deal. Fox's Alex Hogan with more on this from the White House.
3: He wrote on Truth Social saying Canada wants the benefits of being a state without being one. They also have charged our great farmers for many years massive amounts of tariffs, adding, quote, no more. The U.S. will impose 50% tariffs on about $20 billion worth of Canadian goods. Canada, in response to all of this, said that it will be imposing these tariffs dollar for dollar.
0: Some critics arguing that tariffs are raising costs for American businesses and consumers that depend on goods sourced from abroad. Oil prices falling 1% Sunday night as the Trump administration prepares to announce sweeping sanctions on Iran in what President Trump is calling Economic D-Day. Fox's Marion Rafferty has more on this.
4: The U.S. Treasury is expected to detail what's being called the toughest sanctions in history Monday. In response, Iran is vowing to neutralize the economic war with the U.S. It's also threatening to halt oil flow out of the Strait of Hormuz if any neighboring countries join the effort. This, as a new report shows, traffic through the vital waterway is up nearly 400%, but still just 20% of pre-war levels. There are also signs of growing division within the Iranian leadership. Iran's president is defending an interim agreement reached with the U.S. in June, saying Tehran cannot continue with war forever. Pakistan's army chief will visit Iran Monday to try and revive peace talks.
0: Iran's managed to sell millions of barrels of oil despite U.S. sanctions. The murder trial of a Massachusetts mother gets closer to the end of testimony and a final verdict. Fox's Grinnell Scott has more.
5: Lindsay Clancy's legal team rested its case Friday. Clancy is on trial for the murder of her three young children in January 2023. Her attorneys have argued she was not criminally responsible due to mental illness and should be placed in a state health facility. Prosecutors seeking a life sentence have argued Clancy intentionally killed her kids. They have two planned rebuttal witnesses. After their testimony, closing arguments are expected to begin. 18 jurors were picked in July to hear the evidence. After each side closes, the court clerk will randomly draw the 12 people who will deliberate. Grinnell Scott, Fox News.
0: And Spider-Man stuck at the top of the box office.
6: Spider-Man is still spinning a web around the box office. Spider-Man Brand New Day hung on to the number one spot for a fourth straight week.
9: I'm Charles Payne, and this is the Fox Business Report.
22: The U.S. imposed new tariffs on imports from Canada over the weekend. Canada plans to retaliate with its own tariffs after Labor Day. Crude oil prices moderated this morning. The U.S. is expected to impose tough new economic sanctions on Iran. Shares of companies tied to cryptocurrencies slipped after Bitcoin's recent rally stalled, though Bitcoin remains around $77,000. NVIDIA is said to be in talks to invest in artificial intelligence startup Perplexity. Its Perplexity computer is a cloud-based AI agent used by professionals to automate tasks. The Federal Reserve's Jackson Hole conference is later this week. Fed Chair Kevin Warsh delivers his first speech to the annual meeting. That's your Fox Business Report. I'm Jenny Coselda. Invested in you.
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11: In 2015 for an autopsy, and her death was ruled a homicide. Earlier this summer, back in Oregon, the medical examiner re-examined Astrid's injuries and reclassified her death as a homicide too, launching a new investigation into her death. Investigators in either jurisdiction have not revealed how either woman died. John Bridges is now 86 years old and living in Missouri. Police say they've interviewed him and served a search warrant and consider him a suspect in Astrid's murder. There's more on this story at foxnews.com or subscribe to the Fox True Crime Podcast. I'm Gianna Gelosi with your Fox True Crime Minute.
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15: 5 seconds to the gold medal. 4 to the gold medal. This impossible dream comes true.
16: The jury took less than 2 hours to reach its verdict. Remarkably fast when you consider they had 33 separate murders to consider.
27: I can't say at this moment what other nations will not go to the Summer Olympics in Moscow. Ours will not go.
28: I aim to try and tap that great American spirit that opened up this completely undeveloped continent from coast to coast and made it a great nation.
29: This individual, Mr. Chapman, came up behind him and called to him Mr. Lenin, and then in a combat stance, he emptied the Charter Arms 38 caliber gun that he had with him and shot John Lennon.
30: News as it happened. News as it happens.
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31: This is House Call for Health. Walmart is recalling some imported fabric clothing dressers over concerns about unsafe manufacturing leading to possible injuries. The Consumer Product Safety Commission is calling back more than 16,000 fabric dressers from Nhomi for not meeting federal manufacturing safety standards. The commission says the dressers could tip over if they're not anchored to a wall, potentially causing serious injury or even death. No incidents or injuries have been reported in connection with the product. The recall dressers were sold at Walmart's website from September of 2023 through March of this year for about $80. The commission says consumers should stop using dressers if they're not anchored to a wall and make them inaccessible to children. They can also contact importer Raby Direct for instructions on how to identify affected units and dispose of the dressers to receive a full refund. For more health news, go to foxnewshealth.com. House Call for Health. I'm Lisa Brady, Fox News.
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32: The State of Israel came into existence in 1948. Although the United States was the first country to recognize Israel, they were under attack almost immediately. UN Representative Abba Iman speaks on Israel's nationhood.
33: It would seem to me that after 3,000 years, the time has arrived to accept Israel's nationhood as a fact. For here is the only state in the international community which has the same territory, speaks the same language, and upholds the same faith as it did 3,000 years ago. How grotesque would be an international community which found room for 127 sovereign units and which did not acknowledge the sovereignty of that people which had given nationhood its deepest significance and its most enduring grace.
13: Stay tuned to hear more history as it unfolds before your ears. 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
1: The back-to-school rush is on across the U.S., with some students already back in classrooms, many more soon to follow. And for some schools, that means go time for new security measures.
2: It's been very well received by our community, families, students, and staff.
1: James Berenger with Volusia County Public Schools in Florida, where AI-based metal detectors already tested in high schools are being rolled out in middle schools. And in Florida's Hillsborough County,
3: we investigated 543 school-based threats last year. It's not a joke.
1: Sheriff Chad Cronister says that includes more than 20 kids arrested, 14 of them for bringing weapons onto school grounds.
3: I think we're accomplishing a lot. The schools are safe, but we're going to need everyone, and I mean everyone's help, to make sure that we're having those conversations as parents. And it's, if you see something, say something.
1: But for many parents, the focus tends to be on back-to-school supplies, not safety concerns.
4: Frankly, I think there are two primary reasons for that.
1: Con Davis is the CEO of Byrna Technologies and reached out to parents in a Fox News opinion piece.
4: The first one is, it's an uncomfortable conversation to talk to our kids, even our older kids that are going to college, about safety, because we don't want to admit to ourselves or to them that some things can go wrong, and that sometimes you aren't as safe as you think you are. And the second reason is, we get busy and we just don't think to have the conversation. So that's why I'm advocating for people to stop, take a minute, and put it on the list so they don't forget about it.
1: When you say safety, what's under that umbrella? Is it just preparation for an emergency at school? Is it situational awareness, you know, in a variety of settings?
4: It's really beyond just emergency preparedness. It's situational awareness when you're going to and from school. It's awareness about what we put out about ourselves on social media, so that we're not broadcasting our personal information and our private information out there. And then it's about, how do you keep yourself safe in those emergency situations so that you have a plan, so that you are ready?
1: How much should parents be telling children about potential threats, especially, you know, if you have younger children and they have not mentioned being afraid of anything at school?
4: So not talking about this with your children, unfortunately, does not protect them from what could happen. I think parents can engage in an honest dialogue about the fact that things do happen. They are rare. They aren't common. But what keeps us safe and keeps us confident is having a plan of what to do. And if you can talk about that with your kids, about what the plan is when something unexpected or scary or even dangerous happens, your kids will know how to react and how to respond, even when they're just shaking their head and saying, okay, sure thing, Dad. They will still hear you. And when it matters the most, they will be ready to respond.
1: Now, obviously, this can be tailored to be age-appropriate information, but what are the important things for children to know to help stay safe?
4: It's a couple of things. One, it is understanding, you know, the school that they're in, where the exits and escape routes are, should they need them. Understanding to follow the direction of their teacher when they are in those situations. And then also understanding, you know, where are the places in their classroom that they can go to be safe. And if you have provided them with any kind of safety tool, like a ballistic shield in their backpack or something to that effect, how to use that tool as well. So it's just having those conversations. And then as more and more children also get exposed to social media, it's about explaining to them how to keep their personal information safe and private when they're online.
1: I'm going to get back to the digital dangers in a minute, but I want to back up to personal safety tools. Do you think that K through 12 teachers, not just college professors, should be, you know, equipped with non-lethal defense devices in the classroom?
4: Personally, I do. I think our teachers and our school staff in general, because of the way we regulate things, are just under-prepared and under-equipped to respond to them. You know, we have safety professionals, guards in every courthouse in America. We have them in banks, but we don't let that happen as much in the schools where our children are. And for myself, I think having effective non-lethal tools, as well as a well-structured safety program in the school, is really important for keeping our children safe.
1: Some school administrators have argued that carrying armor, for instance, you know, creates an environment of fear rather than security. What do you tell those kinds of critics, or how to address those kinds of concerns?
4: So there are two main things that I think about here. One is not having the conversation and not having the tool does not prevent you from being a victim or having a bad thing happen. So you are much safer to have those things than to not. The second piece is, frankly, at the end of the day, we don't have the conversation around safety enough because we try to avoid it. And I believe, and I've had experience with my own children, that our children can handle a conversation, if it's done in an age-appropriate way, about what those items are. And again, they don't have to be very visible to people every day walking through the hallways. They just need to be there.
1: I know you and your wife actually walked through your kids' schools to understand the layout of the facilities and the emergency plans. How much did that help when you had these conversations with your kids?
4: It was a significant help because I could tell them, here are all the things your school is doing to keep you safe. Single points of entry, zones where there's two locked doors. So if someone tried to get in, they wouldn't be able to get through the second locked door. And then also talk to them about the escape routes and how to get out of the school if necessary. Being able to have that conversation at home to reinforce the lessons that they're learning at school and the one day drill that they get is really important so that those things stay top of mind and fresh and frankly provide your children with the ability to feel safe and secure.
1: If more schools want to have, you know, non-lethal tools, if you will, available in K through 12 classrooms, what kind of specialized training is needed to ensure that those devices aren't misused, for instance, or turned against staff?
4: Absolutely. So there are a couple of things I would say there. Any tool is only as good as the training that you have on it. What's nice is with non-lethal tools, you can train with them much more easily and much more frequently in a lower set environment. You don't have to go to some special place to train with a less lethal launcher that may, you know, shoot a chemical irritant round and take someone, you know, down just from a pepper or a tear gas spray. So you can train with those things much more effectively, much more easily, but you should still absolutely train with them.
1: And when it comes to something, you mentioning pepper spray, let's say, for instance, you have a college age kid who wants to take pepper spray to campus with them for protection. I guess it's really about, you know, what the rules are on their individual campus, what they're allowed to carry for self-defense.
4: Absolutely. We should definitely make our children aware of what the rules are, what they're allowed to carry, and then find the appropriate tool for that situation. It could be as simple as a personal safety alarm. There are loud alarms. They're incredibly painful when you pull the pin, but people will notice from, you know, half a kilometer away if you need help, to sprays, as you mentioned. Some schools will allow a pepper spray, but not one with a tear gas component, and some schools will allow both. So knowing what is allowable at your school and then what the child is comfortable with as well, it is very important. And then some schools as well will allow people to carry the less lethal launchers, which is a really long distance option. You can get about 60, 70 feet of range there.
1: When it comes to the digital dangers, more schools are putting bans on phones or limits on screen time during the school day. But one thing you've emphasized with your kids is to pause before posting. That sounds like really good advice that can be difficult to follow sometimes.
4: That is very true. We live in a world where we always want to say things quick, respond fast. But if you can just ingrain in your kids, take 5 seconds, think it through. Is this something that I would want my mom or my dad to see? Or is this something that I would want a stranger to know about me? Just taking the seconds to think that through can really change what your children are putting out there about themselves. And they just need the mental idea to pause before you post.
1: One thing you say that really struck me is hope is not a safety plan. In other words, hoping nothing will happen. What is your bottom line message to parents today?
4: My bottom line message is to to be aware that not having a plan does not keep your children safe. Not talking about safety does not keep your children safe. Talk to your kids about what's going on. Talk to your kids about what you would want them to do in those situations, and be aware of the safety features of your school and your options to have a safety device for your kids.
1: Colin Davis, CEO of Byrna Technologies, thank you very much for your time.
4: Thank you for having me.
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17: Artificial intelligence chipmaker NVIDIA reports earnings on Wednesday, which will update investors on how the AI buildup is going. Last week, Micron Technology revealed plans to spend $10 billion on its new research lab in Idaho over the next decade. Shelby McFadden, portfolio manager at The Motley Fool, says this type of news is encouraging for tech investors.
18: We've seen investors really focused on wanting to see those returns on capital, and also what are you doing with it, right? As we've just talked about, all those increases in debt, where's that being deployed?
17: 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I'm Jenny Cosola, invested in you.
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0: 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This is Crime and Justice with Donna Rotuno. 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
10: Waiting on the details, CJ Pop of Fox News, from President Trump's so-called economic D-Day targeting the bank account of the Islamic Republic, which already is reeling from a direct hit. Fox's Trey Inks explains from Tel Aviv.
11: The economic pressure comes as the Iranian rial crossed 2 million to 1 U.S. dollar, a historic low for the country's currency. The head of Iran's Supreme National Security Council responded on X, saying if the economic war continues, not a single drop of oil will be exported, neither through the Strait of Hormuz nor from anywhere in the Persian Gulf. Iran will regard any country's participation in or support for America's economic war against the Iranian people as an act of war. Despite this statement, reports do indicate that crossings through the Strait of Hormuz are up 400% over the last 2 weeks. The United States is overseeing vessels out of the Persian Gulf through a safer southern passage.
10: Well, things like natural honey, essential oils, candles, hockey sticks, as well as paper goods. On President Trump's 50% tariff on those goods from Canada, their leader over the weekend.
12: We recognize that some U.S. companies and some U.S. states are innocent bystanders in a dispute that they did not want.
10: Canada's Prime Minister Mark Carney, whose countermove could begin September 8th. Coming up shortly, what could be the final day of testimony in front of a Massachusetts jury, which will decide the fate of Lindsay Clancy, the mom accused of killing her 3 kids.
13: The witness taking the stand will continue from Friday, and it's Dr. Avram Mack, a forensic psychiatrist, who testified on Friday that he believes that Lindsay Clancy was not suffering from postpartum psychosis and that she knew the difference between right and wrong when she killed her 3 children. He interviewed her 2 times and reviewed her medical file as well. The jury heard about that. This case has really become a competing story from 2 expert witnesses.
10: Fox's Nate Foy outside the courthouse in Plymouth, Massachusetts. Closing arguments could begin as soon as today. 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
1: Senor.
3: It's a dimly lit room deeper than the bowels of the Armstrong and Getty Communications compound. Welcome to a brand new week of information. This could be such a giant week, or it could be just a nothing week that you never remember the rest of your life. But today we are toiling under the title of our show.
4: Economic D-Day has come for Canada. Or if you prefer, welcome to the drone-pocalypse.
3: That's pretty good.
4: Thank you.
3: I pulled my kids out of school because of the trade war with Canada. I just thought probably ought to stay home, play it safe.
4: Probably shooting war by noon, honestly.
5: That's just common sense.
3: Before I get to the Canadian trade war, which I have comments on, would it be out of line? This is one of those like Reddit threads, I guess.
4: Okay.
3: Katie, you can wait.
4: Kind of like, am I the a-hole in advance?
3: I guess. Would it be out of line to me to say to one particular construction worker? So we have a lot of construction going on around here.
5: Mm-hmm.
3: They're redoing the whole radio station, everything like that. Like major project. It's been going on for months and it'll go on for months. There's one guy that's in the bathroom all the time.
4: Yeah.
3: And he's not just going in there to sleep. Like when I used to work at AT&T, I've told that story many times. I used to go in there and sleep.
4: On the toilet.
3: He is not going in there to sleep. And I don't need to get into details of why I know what? That.
4: That was remarkably delicate for you. Thank you. On behalf of the audience and staff, I thank you.
3: But he's always in there. And I feel like someone should say something to him.
4: Like about his diet, you mean?
5: Like what?
3: This ain't right, dude. He's young. He's like 25. And it's just like, I just want to make sure in case you don't know, like friends, parents, nobody's told, this ain't normal. So it's either diet, alcohol related, or you should see a doctor and like get an MRI
4: because there's something terribly wrong with your colon
3: or something.
4: Yes,
3: you shouldn't always be in here. I mean, I've done the statistical math on like when I go in there and you happen to be in there. You know, it's just
4: Yeah, I see your point.
3: Would it be weird for me to just say, hey, I don't know you, you don't know me? Well, we kind of know each other because we see each other about 10 times a day.
4: I'm an older fella. Let me give you a little perspective.
3: You have to recognize me. We lock eyes like 10 times a day while you're entering or leaving. Okay.
5: Is he always in the same stall? You should put a note on the door.
3: That's
5: like,
3: a good idea.
4: Anonymous note.
3: Hey. Yeah. From a friend.
5: From a friend. To man who frequents this stall, you know who you are.
3: Yes, see a doctor.
4: I know you'll read this soon enough.
3: Yeah. Yes, Michael.
6: Maybe you say bald friend. So he kind of...
3: I don't know if I need to narrow it down.
4: Well, okay. He wants to be anonymous. That's the point.
3: Yeah. Do you understand how anonymous works?
6: All right.
3: Anonymous doesn't mean let's give them hints to see if they can figure it out. That's not what the word anonymous means.
6: I thought it would be better if he noticed you and, you know, gave you a frown.
3: Because maybe we've created a bond over the... locking eyes all those times. Anyway, back to the trade war with Canada.
4: Yes, what a lovely idea this is.
3: I don't know anything about tariffs and trade wars. And that's not an area of that I know much about, and I'm too old to learn new things, so that's just the way it is. But I was listening to News Nation this morning. Oh, I listened to a bunch of different newscasts. The number of times hockey sticks came up. It's going to be tariffed. How many hockey sticks do you all buy on a regular basis? It's presented as if, you know, I know we all buy about four hockey sticks a week, but we're going to have to figure out a way to cut back to two or three.
4: Sorry, kids. Got to use last week's hockey sticks. Dad!
3: Or I didn't budget for the price of hockey sticks to go this high. You know, I don't know. How does hockey sticks come up that much? They even mentioned on News Nation that fake mustaches will be affected. Oh, okay.
4: Wait a minute. What?
3: Boy, if my hockey stick and fake mustache is more expensive, I am going to have to cut something out, maybe cancel Netflix.
4: Wow, how am I going to conduct my clever across-town affair now without my false mustache? People will recognize me. Now, certainly many thousands of hockey sticks are sold in the United States every year.
3: thousands is not the word.
1: We're
3: that
1: a nation of 340 million people.
3: Is that worth mentioning? I get lumber, aluminum, you know, whatever, dairy. You get into stuff like that. Of course, big giant industries. Hockey sticks, really? Does it deserve that many mentions, or did people just find that cute? I guess I don't know.
1: It's notable, I guess. Yeah, I don't know.
3: Why are we doing this? Why are we in a trade war with Canada? Were they ripping us off for years? Trump's Truth Social post was basically, you seem to expect the benefits of being a state of, like you're the 51st state of the United States in terms of economic benefits you get. And you don't deserve those. So that's basically what he said. Does that make any sense or not?
1: Well, oh boy. See, I have not done a deep dive into this. Instead, I have consulted my council of elders. And dug into some of my favorite thinkers and what they think of this. And it's universally being not only panned, but hooted at and called idiotic. So, you know, I'm trusting their judgment on it. On the other hand, are we being flooded by cheap American or cheap Canadian hockey sticks and putting our own time honored hockey stick manufacturing traditions to death? I don't know that.
3: That's probably all I need to, it's all I've got to say about the Canadian trade war, but we'll keep our eye on it.
1: I just think Trump has this need to constantly be sitting on the chest of everyone he can, slapping them in the face and reminding them over and over again that he is the dominant dog, the alpha dog, to the point of absurdity. Here's alienating our longtime allies. I mean, if we need a better deal, let's get a better deal. But this, the incredible unfairness he's talking about was the deal he negotiated just a cup of coffee ago, a cup of delicious Canadian coffee ago.
3: Well, just because both parties are against you doesn't mean you're wrong. In this case, data centers, that's the one Trump is right about. We should be building data centers. We've got to build data centers. The fact that this has become so politically unpalatable to both parties, coast to coast, is really a wild development. I spent a lot of time reading and listening about that over the weekend, and I look forward to talking about that later. But
1: indeed, especially the fact that a lot of it's being fueled by the communist Chinese, right, who are desperate to be dominant in that field. Right. Yeah, I can't wait to talk about this.
3: Right, and so much of the main complaints are bogus, just completely bogus.
1: Sure.
3: But if you didn't follow it, over the weekend, the governor of Texas, Mike Rogers in Michigan, number of Republicans turned against data centers, and the Democrats were already against data centers. So we'll talk more about that later. We got to start the show officially. I'm Jack Armstrong. He's Joe Getty on this. It is Monday, August 24th, the year 2026. We're Armstrong and Getty, and we approve of this program.
1: Let's begin then officially, according to FCC rules and regulations. Here we go, starting the week at Mark.
7: This weekend, a big cheese was the center of attention at the Tennessee State Fair. A literal big hunk of cheese, 500 pounds, in fact, of cheddar, was carved into a sculpture honoring the state's heritage and the country's 250th birthday. The artist is called the Cheese Lady. And yes, in case you were wondering, she frequently gets the question, who cut the cheese?
3: Oh, boy. The Cheese Lady? That's your name?
1: That's right. Clever.
3: You didn't put a lot of time into that, did you? It's like letting your kid name your dog.
1: Right, right.
5: It's like Cheesy McCheese Face.
3: Yeah, no
1: doggy
3: kidding.
1: Yeah.
3: The wow. Cheese Lady. We got Katie's headlines on the way. We will get into that data center discussion, which is not a minor deal, because the reason China's putting all that disinformation out there is because they want to be the leader in this incredibly important development in world history. It'd be like if it was the 1800s and they could have convinced Americans that factories are a terrible idea. Don't build any factories. The Industrial Revolution is a ripoff. While they built factories or something. Of course, back then they were all living in mud huts. Actually, up until like the 70s, they were all living in mud huts. But
1: yeah.
3: Are we going to miss out on the AI thing because...
1: Are we talking about this now, or are you going to talk about it later? Because I held back.
3: That shows great restraint.
1: Thank you.
3: Unlike that construction worker.
1: Oh, my Lord. He needs a little restraint.
3: I'm going to leave him a note during the break. From a friend.
1: That's a good idea. Right. Right.
3: Here, put hash marks on this piece of paper. I'll leave a note with a pencil. Put hash marks on here. If it's more than six times today, that seems like a lot.
1: All right, so here's a question for you. Here's one of the things I restrained myself from saying, but I'm going to say now about the data center topic. the attitudes in general, and we will get into this in depth, seem very European to me, very France, very, we don't want anything that will disrupt our comfort, even if it's necessary for our economic viability. France, Britain committing economic suicide, mostly over the green thing, although they're starting to roll that back now, notably. What do you think of the expression to describe anything, any of that sort of picky socialist European style thinking that will cripple this country and turn us into something we don't want? What do you think of the term Francy pants? That's a very Francy pants attitude.
3: I have a reason.
1: Needs to catch on, though. T-shirts, that sort of thing. I have to roll it out.
3: I have a reason that doesn't work, but we're not discussing it now, are we?
1: No,
3: even
1: we're
3: though
1: not.
3: We've talked about it for 5 minutes. We've got headlines on the way next. Stay here.
8: Armstrong and Getty.
3: Hey, Armstrong and Getty here, and if you're up before dawn and still at it when the sun goes down, you've got the kind of grit that made this country great.
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1: You don't expect your Treasury Secretary to be a hard ass. You expect him to be kind of a pointy-headed, you know, visor-wearing, sleeves-rolled-up, calculator-using, right, that sort of guy.
2: And you expect to never hear about him.
1: But, man, did he put out a hard-ass post today about Iran. Is he the one that was going to fight a guy at some dinner, Scott Bessent?
2: Yeah, he's the world's most combative gay man. Mm-hmm.
1: Of course, Alexander Hamilton was our first Secretary of the Treasury, and he got into a duel, so...
2: Maybe it's good that we're back to that sort of fighting spirit at Treasury. Let's figure out who's reporting what. It's the lead story with Katie Green. Katie.
3: Well, and his words are what all of the alphabet networks are talking about. Starting with CBS, U.S. to unveil new sanctions Trump said would hit Iran with a, quote, economic D-Day. CNN, Iran's currency drops to record low against dollar as U.S. unveils economic D-Day. And Fox, economic D-Day on Iran puts trading partners in crosshairs as Tehran threatens retaliation.
1: Yeah, he put this out late last night, early this morning. At dawn begins an economic D-Day, the single greatest financial offensive ever marshaled against an adversary.
2: Boy, unlike my effort to get Francie Pants going, economic D-Day has really caught on.
3: From the Washington Post. U.S.-Canada breakdown shows limits of Trump's aggressive trade strategy.
1: Well, what about my hockey sticks?
3: And my fake mustache.
1: Exactly.
2: You're going to have sad kids just skating around there, shoving the puck around with their hands. Stickless.
3: From the New York Times. A drone killed three Ukrainians. It was guided entirely by AI.
1: Oh, boy.
2: That one of a couple of stories I want to bring you in full later on, including what they're calling the new human safari, that Russian soldiers are just using the drones to hunt civilians in a bunch of Ukrainian towns, including that vegetable vendor we talked about last week.
1: Well, did you see the kid on the bike? That one that I retweeted? God, that's a brutal video. If it's real, horrifying. That is brutal.
3: USA Today. Fast-growing hawk fire near Reno triggers mass evacuation orders.
1: That was Paradise, California-esque, or is, rather.
3: Yeah, it really is.
1: Rough.
3: From NPR, Washington, D.C.'s first IndyCar race packed the National Mall.
1: I saw that. Looked to go off without a hitch.
2: That's surprising that they would have such a neutral headline. I saw a fair amount of whining in your lefty media about how it was impacting people's commutes and that sort of thing. Yeah.
3: From the New York Post, Tulsa cops hunting weirdo, quote, serial defecator who terrorizes local businesses. This man is wearing only a thong, a cut open COVID mask, and a shower cap.
2: Wow. Well, we can clear the construction worker guy because he's doing his thing at the radio ranch, but
1: I've noticed that among the street drug addict crazy people, the cut open COVID mask. They wear a mask, but it's like destroyed. It's a weird, crazy person thing.
2: To mask their identity, but they don't want to be smelling their own hot, druggy breath. I'm guessing the dental hygiene of those people is not, you know, A1.
3: From Study Finds. Taking a screenshot could sabotage your memory.
1: Okay, I'd like to hear more about that.
3: Says apparently it like triggers a mental checkout. So you're like, oh, I don't have to think about that anymore because I saved it to my phone.
1: That's interesting.
3: Yeah.
1: I'll have to ponder that.
3: And finally, the Babylon Bee. Liberal white women stand weeping outside of court trying drac... Wow.
2: Now in English.
3: Take two. Liberal white women stand weeping outside court trying Jack the Ripper.
2: Talking about the Luigi Mangione mess and also that mom who claimed postpartum psychosis, murdered her three children.
1: We talked a lot about that on Friday after you left, and case may wrap up this week. It's going to be interesting to see how that turns out.
3: The videos that exploded online over the weekend of moms holding their kids in solidarity with her.
2: Yeah.
3: Oof.
2: Yeah. Yeah, and I've read some really strongly written editorials on both sides of the issue. And honestly, I hesitate to even express an opinion on this because it's so heavy.
3: Mm-hmm.
2: And I really, I wish I had heard more of the testimony, read more of the evidence, that sort of thing. Because I just, it doesn't feel like this sort of thing a person ought to shoot their mouth off about.
1: No, but. I don't have an opinion on what the verdict ought to be because I didn't follow enough of the trial. We did talk about the reminder that Susan Smith person that drowned her kids in the car, jury took about an hour to convict her of murder, and she's still in prison. So we'll see where the testimony leads this jury. That's a rough story, though.
2: Oh, I'd say.
1: We have much to talk about today. If you missed a segment of the podcast, Armstrong and Getty On Demand.
0: Armstrong and Getty.
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1: AOC surged past Gavin Newsom in the betting odds, causing the always competitive Newsom to announce he just froze his eggs.
2: That's pretty funny. We ought to talk about that more. AOC has really, really gone big on making that part of her whole thing.
3: Boy, you talk about the issues I'm thinking about day by day in America. That ain't one of them.
2: So mentioned on Friday, Mark Halperin wrote in his newsletter on Friday, he said there's no major issue that has more bipartisan agreement than data centers. Everybody hates them. You cannot run on, I'm for data centers around here, as a Republican or a Democrat anywhere in the country. And that was, Halperin was proven to be right over the weekend. Is after he wrote that, he had the governor of Texas, Greg, a red state, governor of Texas, Greg Abbott, come out and say, you know, we're not doing it in this state, and crowd going wild like that. In a purple state, Pennsylvania, he had Governor Shapiro say, we're going to put a pause on this because a lot of people are throwing around stuff that's not true, and the crowd went wild. And then you get to a blue state like Michigan. You got Mike Rogers, the Republican, running against El Sayed, who had to say, yeah, we're going to take another look at that and really slow down. So red, blue, and purple, all with candidates saying, whoa. On the whole data centers thing. And so I got
3: including a couple of those names were staunchly in favor of them last week.
2: Yeah. and the polling is just horrible on these. And I was in a real life conversation with a guy over the weekend, a friend of mine who I don't even understand a tenth of what it is that he does for a living, but he puts together the proposals between the state of California's electric grid and other states for buying energy and stuff like that. It's just like, whatever that is.
3: Eyes glaze.
2: And, but somehow we got onto the data centers and I told him, China's spreading all the disinformation. He had not heard a word about that. Completely new information to him on that.
3: Oh,
2: and I thought, I've got to remember that most people have a very segmented news flow that often doesn't include, big parts of the story or the whole story. Let me just, before we get into the conversation, go back to way back to July of this year, a month ago. When the New York Times headline, big piece was China, Russia, and others seek to inflame debate over AI data centers. State actors in China, Russia, and Iran have sought to exploit the U.S. public debate over the effects of the technology. And they go through a whole bunch of different fake newspaper articles or Twitter videos that look like they're news pieces or whatever that got put onto Twitter or X or got into the Facebook feed or whatever that were just bull-ass about water usage and electric usage and noise and all these different things that aren't even close to true, that the Chinese
3: tripling your electric bill, that sort of thing,
2: that the Chinese got into our conversation. So it would seem that there was already hesitancy and questions, and some of our crowd in America who doesn't want anything to ever happen, it just got amplified by the Chinese and the Russians, and they have won, it looks like, at least for now, the argument.
3: Yeah, at least temporarily. And my gosh, when you see public sentiment running this hot in one direction, it takes a very long time for common sense or the counterargument to take hold and sway them, especially if the politicians are like, okay, whatever, everybody's saying this, so I'll say it too. But number one, the Chinese effect is insidious, and more people need to be aware of that. But also the idea that because these data centers use electricity, not as much as you've heard, and water, not as much as you've heard, they are industry now. They are the modern factory. And it's funny how you can have entire swaths of the country, the Rust Belt, or, you know, in California, the bunch of military bases closed. Everybody laments and politicians promise, we're going to bring all those factories back to Pennsylvania. Well, number one, no, you're not. And number two, you think factories don't take water and electricity and like cause a bit of traffic or whatever?
2: Pollution.
3: So this, yeah, exactly. So this is why I was referencing the very European, no, we're not going to let anything happen that might cause any negatives, especially environmental negatives. And so they've got utterly paralyzed economies.
2: Yeah, some examples that have been used. The factories is a good one. We would have never built all the factories we built and become the industrial mega power that we were if we had the attitudes about all these factories that we have about the data centers currently. Mm-hmm. But we did do this once with nuclear power, got all worked up about nuclear power and missed that whole thing. And France, that's the one problem I have with your Francie pants, blaming France or acting like France. France has nuclear power. They get like the majority of their power from nuclear, which is a good idea.
3: Right.
2: We missed that one. Current polling, by the way, before we continue this conversation, currently, this is the most recent polling. This is how far it's moved. 75% of Americans oppose a new data center being built near where they live. Three quarters. 61% strongly oppose it.
3: Right. Yeah. All the stories about weird vibrations that'll make your brain bleed and all that stuff.
2: Completely not true.
3: Oh, yeah.
2: The water usage thing, which I hope you've heard by now, it's no more than a golf course. How much resistance do you get for about golf courses coming to your town or being over there? And I was listening to Rich Lowry on the National Review. He was talking about being in Florida and this beautiful golf course near him because it was so hot. Nobody was playing. Sprinklers running the entire weekend, watering that thing. Nobody's saying a word about it. But this whole
3: your
2: data
3: local
2: centers,
3: softball baseball complex.
2: Sure, good example. But data centers, oh, they're going to use so much water. It's really a troubling thing.
3: Well, and at some point, while certainly we have, certainly in the western United States, especially, there are concerns about water usage and availability in the Colorado River and the rest of it. You've got to, at some point, look at the alternative. Okay, if we don't embrace this as a country, what happens?
2: Mm.
3: And the what happens is China dominates the field and we become dependent on them for our technological growth to some extent, at least in the future. I get these things are big and ugly. That could be dealt with to some extent. And if you lived in some idyllic, you know, like where I used to live, frankly, it was just rolling, beautiful, golden meadows. Now it's covered with tract homes. I get you don't want a big, ugly, square building where there used to be a hillside. But that's economic growth.
2: Yeah, the editors, they put out an editorial piece in the National Review that posted today called The Self-Destructive Opposition to Data Centers and go through how a lot of the things people are concerned about are 100% not true. And some of them are greatly overblown, as we have said. You don't put an ED at the end of overblown.
3: Go ahead if you'd like.
2: And maybe I'll start. I need to be more like James Joyce. Just make up words and, you know, just make them up.
3: Shakespeare.
2: Exactly.
3: That.
2: Roll with it.
3: Right.
2: They use the example of fracking or 5G, which there was tremendous opposition to both of those things for a long time because of exactly the same as the data centers, completely bogus misinformation that got out by somebody, probably environmental groups in terms of fracking. It was the Chinese again with 5G that had people convinced it was a bad idea. And finally, with enough of an information campaign, we were able to overcome it, and fracking became hugely important to us becoming energy independent. And of course, 5G just made all our cell phones better.
3: And keep in mind, all those nightmare scenarios that you were told online would be happening did not. Yeah, the 5G thing is pretty instructive because it was practically hilarious. It's like 4G, but one more.
2: You could make the argument that if a lot of this stuff were true and data centers were actually bad, you could make the argument, but it's worth it because AI is going to be so big and we're in a race with China. But you don't have to because it's not true. I'll just read from the last paragraph of this National Review piece. Bluntly put, the vast majority of the sensationalist claims that are made about data centers are nonsense. They do not use a notable amount of water. They do not tend to increase the cost of electricity. They are not unusually noisy. Indeed, compared with almost any other industrial project, they are astonishingly clean. It's just true. Do some research on this from a source that's not China or some wackos that have an agenda of their own kind. If you want to hear the actual quotes, in Blue, New York, Governor Kathy Hochul over the weekend signed an executive order that enacts the country's first moratorium on these data centers, which I remember when we said, can you do that? Is that legal? In Purple, Pennsylvania, Governor Josh Shapiro reversed his bullish position just like from a week ago on data centers, taken to describing their developers as bullies and speculators and established what he proudly describes as the strictest guardrails in the nation. That's what he said over the weekend.
3: I happen to have a friend who's from Pennsylvania and just got back from a visit there. And he was describing how your Rust Belt towns and some of the smaller towns like Johnstown, the site of the famous cataclysmic flood, they are so economically depressed. There's nobody there. Everything's boarded up. It's just misery. Some hardliners to endure on. It's the vanishing American town square, like writ large, all across Pennsylvania. They're desperate for that. Some sort of, you know, work for electricians and that, and economic development and tax money coming in and the rest of it. If they're turning a blind eye because of this, to me, Chinese induced moral panic. Wow. It's really gone a long way. How do you turn it around? I don't know.
2: And most of this change, by the way, has happened like in the last 72 hours. This is really recent. Josh Shapiro's quotes, and the same with Texas Governor Greg Abbott, who was previously bullish on it and trying to bring the voters along, has halted all approvals for new data centers pending the result of a comprehensive state audit that will take many months to complete. In other words, kicking it down the road to the point that at least he's not going to have to worry about it for quite some time. That is not good.
3: Wow. And you've got Democrats like Abdul al-Sayed, Islamist running for the Senate in Michigan, is claiming that Mike Rogers wants to put the data centers in your backyard.
2: Right.
3: I mean, he wants them all over the place. He wants to pave over your park and put a data center there. So Rogers has got to be like, no, I don't.
2: Well, that's
3: all right,
2: why
3: I'm with you.
2: That's why he yesterday made his first anti-data center statement.
3: Said there should be a pause. Yeah.
2: That is wild, isn't it? That it could change this fast. A lot of it being driven by China and Russia. How troubling is that?
3: Boy,
2: if we can't have any sort of actual debate without China influencing everybody.
3: Right. Ohio, speaking of the Rust Belt, you got Sherrod Brown, the former Democratic senator nominee in this Senate contest, targeting the Republican for championing AI, calling him the face of data centers. Wow.
2: The, I think, obvious disclaimer that maybe at some point we can stop doing. I wish AI was never invented, and I think it's going to be a net negative for humanity. But there's no stopping it, and it will be much better in our hands as the leaders than in the hands of the Chinese.
3: Oh, yeah. Yeah.
2: God,
3: interesting.
2: I've got some great AI stuff later. Chatbot stuff, discussions, bias, the confirmation thing where it leads you down a road and just agrees with you all the time. Really good stuff.
3: So one more example. This is amazing to me. And also in Ohio, Vivek Ramaswamy, he of the critical thinking and the objectivity. And he's a critic of government overregulation too. He pledged earlier this month, he's running for governor, to pause data center approvals in Ohio until lawmakers pass a bill requiring companies to meet environmental standards. Those laws already exist. What are you talking about?
2: You just need to sound like you're fighting it.
3: Well, right. You can't build a parking garage. You can't build a candy store. You can't build a hoe house that doesn't meet environmental standards. Also, I was just trying to bring you a variety. also, to ensure locals receive free electricity. Wait a minute. What? And pay that the data centers pay their full property tax bills. Wow, that just sounds like a really, really smart guy saying, all right, and we'll also demand, we're going to angrily demand that they follow the speed limits. And when they go to grocery stores, they pay for the groceries they take home. Yeah. What the hell? What are we doing? This is dumb. All right, enough said.
2: I have more comments on this, but I'm sure we'll have a chance this week on how I hope we haven't lost our mojo as a country for like being the innovator and leader and willing to build things and do things. I hope not, but I worry about it. We've got mailbag on the way next day.
0: Armstrong and Getty.
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2: 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If you're like me, your kids are returning to school, if you have kids, and it's kicking your ass. It's kicking my ass.
3: Oh, boy, I remember. Yeah, I ought to tell you about my experience on Friday going to see my daughter's mock trial competition at law school. It was super interesting. Really exciting. First, your freedom-loving quote of the day. I've decided, in the wake of our conversation of a moment or three ago, to do a series on progress. Let's start with George Bernard Shaw from his classic Man and Superman. The reasonable man adapts himself to the world. The unreasonable one persists in trying to adapt the world to himself. Therefore, all progress depends on the unreasonable man. Why does that fit the current discussion? Well done, GBS mailbag. Drop us a note. The email address is mailbag@armstrongandgetty.com. Paolo writes on the topic of, some good philosophizing in mailbag today, including starting with Paolo. Something it'd be interesting to hear a riff on. A majority of Americans believe that political violence is never justified. A majority also believe the Revolutionary War was justified. Explain that. And then he gets to his philosophizing. I think it's just one example of how people like absolute beliefs, because once you adopt one, you can stop thinking. The problem is absolute beliefs pretty reliably run into uncomfortable contradictions.
2: Oh, I'm such a fan of this podcast called Gray History, which gets just takes any big historical thing and presents you with all the gray areas, because they all have them. We like to boil things down over, you know, the years, the months, the centuries, whatever, into very clear black and white right or wrong situations.
3: Yeah, yeah. People don't like ambivalence. I have mixed feelings about ambivalence. Moving along, Casey near Portland is talking about the PGA Golf Tour and in its exciting playoffs as we speak, in the LIV Tour, and how in the big PGA Tour, you kill what you eat. There's no like base salaries or anything like that. You have to win money to have money. And if you don't, you go find something else to do for a living. There are no guaranteed contracts, anything like that, except endorsements. But anyway, he says, I thought the LIV experiment feels like a metaphor highlighting the fact that it's rugged individualism which provides the excitement, the joie de vivre, and that having every material need met by a government produces a soulless apathy that ends with the government unable to provide the material needs at all. Sir, this is a Wendy's. Thank you, Casey. That's perhaps the successor to, anyway, 0-2. Tom in SoCal. Oh, I love this. Last week, you played a clip of a liberal discussing that stealing is okay as long as it's out of need. Yes, need-based crime. We can't prosecute it. Well, leave it to a leftist to provide the perfect argument to another leftist policy. Next time someone blurts out that we are on stolen land, the perfect reply is, it's okay, we stole it. We needed it.
2: Yeah, speaking of gray history, I'm reading this book

0: the fighting the Indians back in the day and the last big Indian battles to take their land and everything like that. And that's some serious gray history about right and wrong and this and that.
1: How about I'll agree to your stolen land statement if it ends with, and we ain't giving it back. Uh-huh. We took it.
0: We have so much to get to, Iran and economic D-Day and other things. If you missed the segment, get the podcast.
2: Armstrong and Getty.
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5: Experts rebuttal. I'm Therese Crowley, Fox News. The final prosecution rebuttal in the Massachusetts murder trial of nurse Lindsay Clancy after defense testimony that she was clearly psychotic when she murdered her three kids. Fox's Nate Foy in Plymouth, Massachusetts.
6: This trial has really become a battle of the experts, with two forensic psychiatrists drawing totally opposite conclusions from the same evidence about whether or not Lindsay Clancy knew the difference between right and wrong when she killed her three young children. On the stand today is Dr. Avram Mack. He's the prosecution's rebuttal witness, one of three, and he's going to take the stand after testifying on Friday, saying that he does not believe that Clancy suffered from psychosis during the killings. Clancy's defense team argues that she did experience postpartum psychosis, and more than that, they argue that she was over-medicated and experienced command hallucinations.
5: A human-caused wildfire, the Hawk Fire, approaches Reno, Nevada. More than 40,000 evacuated. Fox's Rich Edson.
7: Crews are working to contain a fast-moving brush fire scorching parts of Reno, Nevada. The so-called Hawk Fire has burned more than 13,000 acres and injured at least six people since igniting Saturday. Officials say it was human-caused and are urging more than 90,000 people to evacuate. Several homes have already been destroyed and thousands are without power. The fire is still 0% contained.
5: Fox Weather's Britta Merwin on the conditions.
8: Wind gusts will be increasing later today. 20 to 30% coming in from the southwest. That does buffer Reno from the smoke and the air quality concern, but unfortunately, wind gusts like that will be a battle for the firefighters. Big ridge of high pressure just driving the heat, so that's part of the problem for Nevada, of course, is the deep, intense heat that we've had for the entire summer, drying out the fuels.
5: Tropical storm Moke, now a tropical depression south of Hawaii's Big Island. 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

0: 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Jack Armstrong and Joe Getty.
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3: The United States is set to unleash new economic sanctions against Iran to put fresh pressure on the regime in Tehran. U.S. Treasury Secretary Scott Bessent on Sunday wrote in the Financial Times, President Donald Trump and the overwhelming might of our military have significantly dismantled Iran's military capabilities and weakened its nuclear program. Now we are entering the endgame. At dawn begins an economic D-Day, the single greatest financial offensive ever marshaled against an adversary.
4: Yeah, we'll read a little more from the Secretary of the Treasury's post in a little bit. I don't remember a Secretary of the Treasury ever making such a warlike post. Usually they're saying we almost have inflation where we want it to be or something.
5: Yeah, it's interesting. It's not the President or the Secretary of State. It's the Secretary of the Treasury.
4: This is not your same old Monday on the Iran war. There's some things that actually happened, starting with that one, of course. Treasury Secretary Scott Bessent with a post today. President Trump has dismantled the military, goes through the list. We are now entering the endgame, as you just heard. At dawn begins an economic D-Day, the single greatest financial offensive ever marshaled against an adversary. The Islamic Republic has subsisted by dressing extortion as security guarantees. It has drawn strength from a calculus that regards Iranian retaliation as certain and American enforcement as negotiable. Under President Trump, that era is over. And those who fear the danger of defying Tehran ought not to discount the cost of testing Washington. So, and he goes on with that. Well, it must have landed with some, on some ears as scary, because you probably saw this over the weekend if you follow the Iran war story. Iran's top civilian leaders pushing for cutting a deal with Trump to end the war we will not endure. So, Iranian president, however you pronounce his name, warned that mounting economic pressures on Tehran taking its toll, and that said that the war must come to an end and that we can't take this much longer. So there's all kinds of speculation as to why the president and the leader of the parliament, those two people, came out saying over the weekend that, you know, we can't put up with this forever. We need to work out a deal. Was that aimed at Washington? Was that aimed at the Revolutionary Guard? Who knows what the calculation is on all of this? The president went on to say, I was in the presence of the supreme leader. That's an interesting way to say it, because as we all know, nobody has seen the new supreme leader since we killed the old supreme leader. And there's some question as to whether the guy's actually alive or not.
5: Do
4: a vegetable.
5: Do they have the machines to keep you alive there in Tehran? I'll bet they do.
4: If he's in Tehran.
5: It's a modern city, yeah.
4: I was in the presence of the supreme leader, and in his speeches as well, he openly stated that we must move beyond the state of neither war nor peace. Okay.
5: So are they fighting it out in the press now, the more accommodationist civilian leadership and the IRGC?
4: That's the question.
5: I mean, why are you telling me is my question to the president of Iran. I'm not the one holding you back. It's your hard asses over there.
4: Right. The Iranian parliament speaker, Mohammed something or other, said, no matter how much military power we have, if our people are struggling and the country lacks financial circulation and economic growth, we will not achieve progress. As someone who's experienced war, I understand the true value of peace. I mean, that's some pretty soft language from somebody high up in the Iranian government. So, yeah, I haven't got the slightest even good guess. I can't wait to listen to some podcasts this week by think tank people or read or whatever on what could possibly be going on there.
5: I'm trying to come up with a scenario where this is some sort of head fake to weaken the U.S. resolve, something on the order of let's start negotiating again. That's I can't believe things have gotten this ugly. We used to be such good friends. Anyway, how about you call off some of these economic dogs for a while, and we're happy to sit down at the table. Yeah, that's what I'll bet that's what it is.
4: It's not surprising that they feel that way. It's surprising that they're getting this story out there. To who and why is the whole question, I guess.
5: And well, then, see, that's part of the reason I'm going with my conspiracy theory is that if it was not authorized by the aforementioned hard asses, that would be a very dangerous thing.
4: Well, yeah, I was about to say.
5: Floating in the press.
4: You're going to end up getting put up against a wall and shot. You're going to hear about these people being dead soon if they didn't do it with the agreement of the Revolutionary Guard.
5: Right, right. And while the economic pain is absolutely real by all accounts, I find myself, if I was in their shoes, I would be thinking, all right, all of the sandals. Threats of, pardon me?
4: Probably sandals.
5: Yeah. Right, yeah. And wacky hats. If I was wearing the wacky hat of the Islamic Republic leadership, I would be thinking, well, all of their threats of scary, scary war have been hollow. Let's see if they really mean it with the economic stuff, because it's going to really chap the arses of some of our allies and frenemies, including, say, China and India, if we really enforce this stuff. So there will be a cost to the U.S. To enforce this. Yeah, they've got to think, all right, let's see if we can call this bluff.
4: A little more from Tree Yinkst on Fox and his report.
3: The economic pressure comes as the Iranian rial crossed 2 million to 1 U.S. dollar, a historic low for the country's currency. The head of Iran's Supreme National Security Council responded on X, saying if the economic war continues, not a single drop of oil will be exported, neither through the Strait of Hormuz nor from anywhere in the Persian Gulf. Iran will regard any country's participation in or support for America's economic war against the Iranian people as an act of war.
4: 2 million U.S. dollars to one camelback or whatever they call their money.
5: I don't believe that's correct, but yes, their currency. Yes.
4: I can't even imagine what that means, really. The New York Times had a good their cover story yesterday was the economic hardship in Iran, and they were interviewing people on the street in Tehran. And they talked to some business guy who said his buying power has dropped 40% just in the last couple of weeks. I can't I don't even know how people survive these things.
5: Barter.
4: Oh my
5: Scooping,
4: God.
5: Saving, living very close to the bone.
4: How would you sleep? How would you function? I mean, if my worth was dissipating that much day, like by tonight, I am significantly poorer than I started in the morning. Oh God, that would wear on you.
5: Oh yeah. Your savings are just going up in smoke. Yeah, it's a bad way to be. But the question is, Besant, the new strong word uttering presence on the scene, his threats hold any more water than Trump's of late? We'll have to see.
4: Oh, I definitely think this is real. I think this economic pressure is 100% real.
5: Mm-hmm.
4: Here's some good news.
3: And reports do indicate that crossings through the Strait of Hormuz are up 400% over the last 2 weeks. The United States is overseeing vessels out of the Persian Gulf through a safer southern passage. The passage allows for millions of barrels of crude oil to be exported each day. Still, the Iranians remain defiant.
4: Even the couldn't hate Trump more dispatch was in agreement that it seems that the number of ships getting through has increased.
5: Okay.
4: So
5: steps in the right direction, and I try to remind myself regularly that the ridiculous flea length attention span and the if this isn't over by the end of the week, I've lost interest nature of the 21st century does not apply to things like this. It's going to take a while.
4: Yeah, the economics thing seems more powerful than, you know, bombs, really. I mean, because there's no arguing with the economic thing. You got no money, you got no money.
5: Right, right, right. But again, my question is, can we endure the inconveniences to our own economy and allies and stuff? But we'll see.
4: We will see. So that's that war.
5: Yeah. So meanwhile, over in Ukraine, horror upon horror, not only is Putin conducting what the Atlantic, Anne Applebaum, called the human safari.
4: Oh, my
5: God. The dystopian future of war.
4: I don't want to describe that until we tell you about Rough Greens, because I'll get too off track. Yes. You really should be sprinkling Rough Greens on your dog food. If you're not, your dog is not getting all the healthy stuff they could get. 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And you don't have to change a thing about what you're already feeding your dog. You just sprinkle this stuff on top.
5: Yeah, because the big dog food companies aren't going to tell you, look, the food we give you is fine for your dog. 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America's number one dog supplement. And again, as Jack said, you don't change a thing about what you're already feeding. You just sprinkle Rough Greens on top.
4: Yeah, and you can try it for nothing. 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
4: So I was wondering if that video I saw was real or not. I came across it from Ann Applebaum's tweet. She's a very serious journalist, even though I don't always agree with her. But man, that, if you haven't seen that video of the kid on his bike out in the middle of nowhere, I mean, if that actually happened, hunting a child on his bike and blowing him up, that is about the worst thing I can possibly imagine.
5: Yeah. Yep. So remote operators are using the cameras on drones. And generally, they can see whether it's a soldier or a military object and call it off if it's not. But lately, Russian operators are targeting just whoever they can find, like it's a video game, and blowing them up and killing them. It's an effort to terrorize the population. It reminds me of the terrible war in the Balkans, for instance. Then this, in today's New York Times,
4: I hope, even though it's so incredibly awful, you know, and I don't know if you ought to watch that video or not. Anyway, I tweeted it over the weekend and somebody criticized me for having no conscience for retweeting it. It is pretty awful. But I'm hoping that it's because Putin is in such a desperate situation that things are going so poorly for him that he's resorted to this sort of awfulness. I hope.
5: Yeah, maybe. So they tell the story in the New York Times about a woman running for her life. Small Russian drone resembling a model airplane swooped down from the sky in Zaporizhzhia in southeastern Ukraine. It was trying to navigate toward a gas station. It crashed into a wall and exploded in a hail of shrapnel, killing a 19-year-old university student and two others. Among thousands of Ukrainian civilians who've died in Russian airstrikes. But as they write, the circumstances of their deaths came with an ominous twist. The drone that killed them was not guided by a human being. It was guided by an experimental artificial intelligence system, according to drone experts, because the thing was more or less intact and they could see the components in it. It was using a mini computer designed and built by NVIDIA that's available just through the secondary market.
4: So you can launch a drone with an AI brain that goes out there and kills a kid on a bike? Well, that's pretty awful.
5: Well, what they say, and this is a good description, was the drone was programmed by human operators to travel toward a particular gas station. But once it got close, it chose its exact target, most likely propane tanks, on its own, based on its training to recognize such tanks and strike them, the experts and military officials said. So you give it a certain number of data points and then send it over there and then say you decide what to kill or what to blow up. Based on these parameters, it's like, you know, it's a Waymo car, but looking to kill.
4: And what if you have that in your China and you put that in a, you know, one of those robots that can jump over my head?
5: That would be terrifying. In answer to your question,
4: that would be a bad news.
5: I just wet my pants. Are you proud of yourself?
4: If you were wondering.
5: Terrifying.
4: We got more on all that at some point. I saw a lot of Chinese robot videos over the weekend that were horrifying, doing all kinds of things.
5: Rabbit hole.
4: Playing badminton and jumping high in the air.
1: Have you seen the one where the little kid gets kicked in the stomach by the robot?
4: I have not.
1: Yeah.
4: I don't like that robot. No. A bad robot. Wow. Was it? Did he do it on purpose or was it an accident?
1: No, it looked like he did it on purpose.
4: Oh, he's a malevolent, well.
5: Mean?
4: Mean robot. I do want to talk about my AI conversation, speaking of AI.
5: Oh,
4: so interesting at some point. Lots of stuff on the way. Stay here.
0: Armstrong and Getty.
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1: Now that Air France decided to close the sauna area in its Paris lounge because passengers were using it for inappropriate activity. I have to ask, what happened to you, France? You gave the world inappropriate activity. The French kiss, the topless beach, lingerie, the menage a trois. That thing where husbands and wives don't ask each other where they were from 5 to 7. And now you're Utah with croissants? I'm sorry, but if 2, possibly 3 consenting adults can't do it between connecting flights in the airport, then maybe Tucker Carlson is right. Why did we even defeat the Nazis?
2: Wow.
3: Mostly wanted to bring that to you because I thought it was interesting that they had saunas in their airports. And were people stripping down and sweating in there? And then I'm supposed to go in there and sit in somebody else's puddle of sweat before I get on my flight?
2: Wait a minute. No, that's saunas are a thing. Just because it's in an airport lounge doesn't mean puddles of sweat will be sat in. What are you talking about? It's a standard sauna. On the other hand, I got a couple hours between flights. I can't imagine thinking, hey, let me throw on the towel and hit the sauna.
3: But, I got a friend who has they got a sauna in their house and they use it regularly. And I think I've only done a sauna a couple of times. Does it make you feel good? Anybody have any experience with saunas making them feel really good?
2: I think I'm not supposed to do them because of my high blood pressure.
3: I just got hot and sweaty. I'm not sure it made me feel good, but yeah,
2: I have some friends who swear.
3: I know. Okay. I got a friend who does it all the time.
4: When I was younger, I did it all the time, and then I started getting really dehydrated, even though I was drinking water through it. So I don't know. I don't do it anymore.
3: Yeah, I think this friend of mine does. They do it every single day, and one of the reasons I thought about it is I was at Costco over the weekend and they had a 2-person sauna for sale there, like a portable thing that you could put in your house if you had space for it. And it wasn't super crazy expensive. And I just wondered, would I ever use this or not? I don't know.
2: What do they call that in The Sopranos? That was like a steam room, wasn't it? Take a schwitz or
3: right.
2: What's the Yiddish term? I can't remember.
3: Yeah. Is a schwitz different than a sauna? Is a steam room different than a sauna?
2: Yes.
3: Oh, okay.
2: Although there are saunas where you can put like ladle water over the hot coals to give yourself steam.
3: So a sauna is just a room full of hot air, but no steam, probably?
2: I guess. I don't know.
3: They sell them at Costco now. Does that make them less fancy? Sounds like those. I've always seen it as like a fancy rich person thing, but apparently it's going more mainstream.
2: Yeah. Oh, it's definitely mainstream. Yeah. It's funny. I've never thought of it as a fancy thing per se. It's just the sauna. Finnish tradition, as Marshall Phillips.
3: Maybe it changed my life, you know, sweat out the toxins.
2: Then jump in that the cold plunge pool you're talking about. How'd that go?
3: Ain't doing that. Costco.
2: Would you do that once? Was it once or?
3: Yeah.
2: Yeah. Okay.
3: Costco is so efficient. I'm so impressed with them. Oh my God. The people that work the checkout, the way they get you through and everything like that. Of course, I said to the young checkout person, I said, you're so efficient here, everybody. And she said, not everybody. I said, oh, okay. And she said, her over there, she's not efficient. You're lucky you got in this line. I thought, okay, great. Some drama.
2: Meow. Costco catfight.
3: Some drama at the Costco.
2: Oh, speaking of drama, Enos Kanter update coming up. One of the former NBA guys who's going to try out for the NBA was involved in a fracas.
3: The WNBA.
2: Exactly. Former NBA guy going out for the girls' league, right? Yep.
3: He got kicked out of a game last night.
0: Armstrong and Getty.
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1: Man, did I struggle with giving myself my second injection of Zepbound last night. My needle phobia was like really kicking in. Oh God, it became quite a struggle. I did a bunch of chat GPT, you know, what's your suggestion for... Oh, I hate that stupid phobia. It's so irrational.
2: Yeah.
1: It doesn't hurt. And even if it did, it doesn't hurt much. It's just like it's got no basis in reality.
2: Well, that's the thing about irrational fears. Yeah. It's difficult to rationalize yourself out of them.
1: I guess it's helpful that I've got that one because I don't really have a lot of the other ones that people have. Heights, public speaking, all kinds of different things.
2: Raccoons in my case.
1: Raccoons. Yeah. So it helps me in that I realize, oh, okay, this must be what it's like for other people with theirs, because it makes no sense whatsoever.
2: Right. Katie?
3: So I have a pretty severe needle phobia, but I haven't seen Zepbound. Is it a pen? Like, can you actually see the needle?
1: Oh,
3: or
1: yeah.
3: Is it just the... okay.
1: No, you can see the needle.
3: Oh, okay.
1: I try not to look at it.
3: I was going
1: to
3: say, I have no problem with mine because I can't see it.
1: Mm.
3: Yeah.
2: Better design.
1: So we talked a fair amount on Friday about the Lindsay Clancy trial. That's the woman who killed her kids, and it's become just this big, all kinds of different topic story, including all the moms that are supporting her. Well, a lot of you are not digging that angle of it, the moms that support her. And there's a good pushback piece in the Free Press today. The moms of TikTok have gone insane that we'll get into to kick off hour three. That's pretty interesting, and I think will please you if you're, like, as I said, not digging the whole, we're with you, Lindsay. You're with the woman who strangled her three kids. Okay.
2: Oh, Lord. And has it become, what do they call it, like partisan coded at this point?
1: Oh, surely not. Or surely.
2: Surely. Yeah. All right. Speaking of that sort of thing, but much less heavy, we have been bringing you the story of various former NBA guys who have vowed to try out for the WNBA because they are now transgender. One of them, former NBA player Enes Kanter Freedom.
1: They aren't, though, right? Like, in either case, there's no... Nobody's thinking they're actually transgender, right?
2: Oh, they say they are, so they are.
1: Well, okay, I understand.
2: That's the only requirement.
1: I understand what you're doing there. They're trying to make the
2: point. I'm telling the truth here, sir.
1: Okay.
2: Right. Enes Kanter Freedom was at Sunday night's game between the Sky and the Fever,
1: which is Caitlin Clark's team.
2: Right, exactly. He was removed after a heated interaction between the ex-Hooper and Sky guard Natasha Cloud. So you got a woman named Cloud playing in the game with the Sky and the Fever. So he
1: like a
2: was
1: bad
2: wearing
1: writer.
2: Yeah, I know. Yeah. He was wearing a black t-shirt with red and white writing that said woman, noun, adult human female. But it wasn't clear what led to the fracas between Ms. Cloud and Mr. Freedom.
1: We still don't know. I would have thought by now we know what he said. I assume he said something because she went off.
2: Exactly. So she was screaming at him, and he had his hands in the air saying, what? And you could see they were jawing at each other, but it wasn't clear what until breaking news, Jack. Breaking, stupid, but useful, calling out the transgender cult news.
1: Breaking fake trans to make a point, dudes in the WNBA at games nobody previously cared about news.
2: That's right.
1: That's the breaking news donkey. I realize if you've never heard that before, it seems very out of nowhere.
2: When news breaks, the donkey brays. A longtime tradition here on the Armstrong and Getty Show. Anyway, where were we? We were at the basketball game, the WNBA game. So Enes Kanter Freedom, Mr. Freedom, claims, I feel weird calling him that. Anyway, Mr. Freedom said, and I quote, I'm a huge fan of basketball. I'm a huge fan of women's basketball, and I was there to watch the game and was really excited because I'm a huge fan of the Fever. I was literally there to watch the game, and then the first half went amazing. I was having so much fun with my friends and stuff, and then it was towards the end of the third quarter, and Sophie Cunningham shot a three, and I put up my hands to celebrate. So in the sign of a three-pointer, we all know, he was doing that.
1: Sophie Cunningham, who is the focus of this whole thing, because she came out and stated plainly that boys should not be able to compete in girls' sports, and that blew up into a giant political issue. So
2: even though virtually everybody in America, except for the gender cult, agrees with her. But the WNBA is as woke and lefty an organization as exists on earth. They make the DSA look like the Republican Party.
1: Well, anyway, as been pointed out, the entire league is a DEI project. It only exists as a virtue signal. Otherwise, it would not exist.
2: Right. Well, it might exist in some form, but not in the form it is. Anyway, so back to Mr. Freedom's account of the fracas. Literally, Sophie Cunningham, who indeed expressed the sentiment believed by 85% of America and has become a monster for having done that in those circles.
1: MAGA Barbie, they call her.
2: They need to stop. That's stupid. Anyway, so Enos has his hands up, yo, because he's rooting for the opposite team. Well, back to his account. Literally a couple of possessions later, Natasha came back and started screaming and yelling and said, she's not going to sleep with you. Essentially, Trump's, stop thinking you're going to sleep with Sophie Cunningham.
1: What?
2: Yeah, I know. Yeah. And so implying that the only reason he's there and raising his arms and rooting for her is he hopes to bed her. And I was like, I'm not trying to sleep with her. I'm here to protect women and support her. And then obviously after that, she started yapping. Then she started to walk towards me. And literally, I just got up and I was like, I'm just here to protect women. And that's all. Freedom went on to say Cloud used very heavy language, which was shocked by considering the young fans in the crowd.
1: You could read her lips. Yeah, yes. She was throwing F-bombs all over the place.
2: I just cannot believe that she was just cussing and using those F-bombs in front of all these kids. And that's not, I mean, I'm sure she's loved in Chicago and many kids are idolizing her and stuff, but that's not how a WNBA athlete should react.
1: The anger that people have around this trans issue in support of it, it's just so weird.
2: I think it is truly, and this is, it's become of a bit of a cliche, but they are so bubbled. They are convinced because their very small world is 100% unified in their cult that anybody who questions it is just a raving lunatic and a monster because they don't really know anybody who isn't part of the cult.
1: That's all true, but I definitely think it's more of the, it's a religion. It's blasphemy. It's somebody took your Lord's name in vain. That's the level of anger that they have. By the way,
2: a cartoon of Muhammad territory.
1: Yeah. When Enos stood up with those players all around him, you realized how flipping big he is in comparison to WNBA players. If he ever actually plays in that league, oh my God, that will be some must-see TV.
2: Yes. Oh, yes. Yes. I will watch every game, which ironically would be great for the WNBA. Anyway, the coach of the whatever the hell team that the angry gal was on, she made a statement after the game. Now, Jack, before I read it to you, I sincerely hope she didn't spout a bunch of greeting card nonsense that doesn't mean anything. Here's the quote. We all embrace her as someone that protects our team and protects people that need to be protected. Tash is always going to stand on that, and we stand for Tash. Oh, that's the very sort of nonsense I was anticipating. Yep. Okay. All right.
1: Oh, boy. What a crazy turn. And poor Caitlin Clark, who comes into the league as the most, you know, getting the most attention of anybody that's ever played in that league and one of the best players that has ever existed and blah, blah, blah, blah, blah. And her whole career ends up being this. She gets the crap beaten out of her because she's straight and white. And then now she's part of this trans thing because it was her teammate and blah, blah. I mean, it's got to be so annoying to her.
2: Well, the whole league from the commissioner on down is joined in a cabal against Caitlin Clark and now Sophie Cunningham. They hate them so much. But folks, is that not the inevitable result of a DEI project confronting excellence that does not conform to the principles of the cult? This is, it's like I wrote it to illustrate a point. This is a perfect example of what we're talking about. Anyway, one final note on this. Enos Kanter says He has spoken to 8 players about entering the 2027 draft. Transgender women entering the draft if the WNBA does not change or further clarify its eligibility standards. And he points out that the NBA G League, that's the developmental league, one of them, their players earn $45,000 a year, while top WNBA players earn $1.4 million. And he says those men could earn an extra $1.355 million a year just by identifying as women. Rules are rules. He's right. He's absolutely right.
1: So I don't quite understand why he has to wait for the draft to enter the league. If a player is out there and available, can't you just sign him anytime you want?
2: I know as much about the Hadron Collider as I know about WNBA draft rules.
1: I'd be better off explaining quantum physics than getting into the intricacies of the draft in the WNBA.
2: Perhaps you're a hardworking NBA G League player and you're not earning a ton, but you're working hard, you're saving your money, you're being smart, and you want to talk about your finances and your financial dreams with somebody who gets you. 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
2: So one more bit of nonsense on the WNBA thing, but go ahead. Yeah.
1: What's your guess as to whether some big NBA quality dude is actually going to play in the WNBA? You think it's far-fetched or decent chance it could happen?
2: Wow. I'd have to get in the head of the DEI crowd and the gender cult to think how they would react if they're pushed to that point. I doubt it, because the only thing that matters is protecting the cult. And so they would find some pretext to deny the entry of, say, Mr. Freedom based on his lack of sincerity or something like that. But as people have pointed out, well, who's going to do these sincerity tests? What's that going to look at? You're the ones who abhor the idea of a junk check.
1: Good work if you can get it. I don't see how they get out of this without giving some ground.
2: It will be a bad faith, phony question of sincerity or being actually transgender.
4: Yeah. I know how they can do it. A team will actually draft him, and they will just sit him on the bench.
1: Don't play him.
4: Just don't play him. He just sits there all season long.
1: Until
2: they're behind in the standings, Michael.
1: But how do they get out of him? Because the press is going to be on asking him all kinds of questions all the time. They're transphobic. They won't let me play. They're transphobic because I'm trans. They won't let me play. I don't see how they don't have to give some ground on this.
2: And, you know, for the umpteenth time, the reason this means so much to me is that it is one of the tenets of Marxism, as Orwell and others have pointed out, that if they can get you to deny what you know to be true and surrender your judgment, then you become dependent on the party, and the party tells you what to think, and people think like that. That's how oppression works. But when you are forced to live up to your principles to the absurd extreme, to illustrate how devoid of truth your principles are, that's great. So that's why I'm so in favor of this. But here's a spokesperson for the league that they had their anti-hate task force meeting and found no immediate eligibility matters affecting the league. Quote, we strongly denounce the bad faith efforts to use these topics to demean or marginalize others. That's what they always fall back on.
1: I think, no kidding, he might score 100 points a game and deny the other team a single point. Having seen him stand around those women.
2: Yeah, you might get beaten by the occasional fast break, but...
1: I suppose, yeah. Well, I don't know. If you watch Angel Reese's layups, if you see those on the brick.com or whatever.
2: Oh, boy. Always entertaining. Yeah, he would have a triple-double in the first 5 minutes of every game.
1: Oh, my God. Oh, my God. Chinese robots on the march, among other things. Whoa. Stay here.
0: Armstrong and Getty.
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1: Humanoid robots in China are breaking human records for speed, running 100 meters faster than sprinter Usain Bolt. At the Humanoid Games, machines big and small also compete in events where they hit hard and jump high. The event, in its second year, being promoted heavily by China's government and shows how getting ahead in robotics is a national priority here.
2: Yeah, combining that with AI. I'm interested in this stuff, but I can't believe algorithms aren't better than they are. So because last week I clicked on one video of a robot running faster than Usain Bolt, over the weekend, all I got fed was Chinese robot videos. Like, that's my only interest.
3: Wow.
2: Like most humans, I'm only interested in one thing.
3: Right.
2: What? God, and then how do you get that out of your feed? Do I have to not click on them for like 2 years before it stops feeding me Chinese robot videos?
3: Exactly. You wait 6 weeks and click on another one, and it'll be like, he's back, he's back, get him more.
2: Anyway, a fair number of them are fake. I mean, they get the, on Twitter, they get the, Grok says this has been deemed AI adjusted or whatever. Mm. So a lot of them are fake. And then one that I don't think was fake was this, a robot beating a top level Olympic table tennis player from China that clearly was not a top level player. I mean, I've watched enough the movie Marty Supreme or Olympic style table tennis where, to know what that looks like. Mm-hmm. They're standing like 20 feet from the table and you can't even see the ball. And that's not what was happening with this robot. The so-called top-level Chinese tennis player girl was like tapping it back to him and tapping it back to him and tapping it back to him. Like, what are you doing here? Come on.
3: Wow. Wow.
2: So that's that. Chinese robots are going to jump over your head and stab you in the neck with AI something or other soon enough.
3: Eventually. Yep.
2: I wanted to get to some texts that we got on a couple of different topics that we talked about this hour. First of all, on the sauna, we got a text from a friend of the Armstrong and Getty Show. I bought the Costco sauna. 3 years in, use it every single day. Number one thing you can do to impact tons of health markers. Do it. Buy it. Reduces microplastics by 80%. I have no idea of that, but man, if you do it every day and you like it, you wouldn't do it every day unless you liked it, obviously.
3: Sure.
2: I have to look into that. Somebody texted, if you want to maintain your belief that Costco is efficient, just stay away from their pharmacy. God, I've been saying the opposite for years. I was told to try out the Costco pharmacy, best pharmacy I've ever used. I've switched all my prescriptions over to Costco because it's so freaking good.
3: Apparently they vary.
2: Apparently they do. And then we got this about the WNBA conversation. You all taking the word of freedom is ridiculous. That's the guy, the NBA player who wants to play in the WNBA.
3: How so, friend?
2: How embarrassing with you hating trans community. You are also hating women and taking a man's side of it all. By the way, this is coming from someone who doesn't believe trans girls should play in girls' sports.
3: Don't have the slightest idea what you're talking
2: about. I don't either. I don't
3: understand. Write back and explain more thoroughly. I would be delighted to either admit you are right or explain why I don't believe you are, but I don't see what you're even arguing.
2: Yeah, that happens a fair amount in texts and emails from people who are hating something we said.
3: Yeah. Speaking of hate and moral arguments, the left, the progressive left, has no morals. I have some absolutely fabulous examples of how they do the very things they tried to ruin you for doing and saying. They do it all the time. But it's okay if they do it. I'll illustrate the point next hour.
2: Also, that horrifying case of the woman who killed her kids. That's probably going to go to the jury this week. We'll be talking about that.
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4: Wrapping up a murder trial, Gianna Gelosi, Fox News. Closing arguments expected this week in Massachusetts for the trial of Lindsay Clancy, the mother charged with killing her three young kids. Fox's Nate Foy is outside the courthouse in Plymouth, Massachusetts.
5: The witness taking the stand will continue from Friday, and it's Dr. Avram Mack, a forensic psychiatrist, who testified on Friday that he believes that Lindsay Clancy was not suffering from postpartum psychosis and that she knew the difference between right and wrong when she killed her three children. He interviewed her two times and reviewed her medical file as well. The jury heard about that. This case has really become a competing story from two expert witnesses.
4: And that's Fox's Nate Foy. The Trump administration getting ready to unveil what it calls the toughest ever sanctions against a foreign adversary, operation dubbed Economic D-Day. Fox's Trey Yingston, Tel Aviv.
6: The economic pressure comes as the Iranian rial crossed 2 million to 1 U.S. dollar, a historic low for the country's currency. The head of Iran's Supreme National Security Council responded on X, saying if the economic war continues, not a single drop of oil will be exported, neither through the Strait of Hormuz nor from anywhere in the Persian Gulf. Iran will regard any country's participation in or support for America's economic war against the Iranian people as an act of war. Despite this statement, reports do indicate that crossings through the Strait of Hormuz are up 400% over the last 2 weeks. The United States is overseeing vessels out of the Persian Gulf through a safer southern passage.
4: President Trump posting on Truth Social this morning, Iran is completely collapsing. And things like honey, essential oils, candles, honey sticks are on President Trump's 50% tariff list from Canada, their leader, over the weekend.
7: We recognize that some U.S. companies and some U.S. states are innocent bystanders in a dispute that they did not want.
4: That is Canada's Prime Minister, Mark Carney. 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
4: It's all going to boil down to battle of the experts because, as stated earlier, Lindsey Clancy's defense team is not disputing that she actually took the life away of the three kids. What they're arguing is that she didn't have the criminal responsibility, the ability to acknowledge what she was doing was wrong, that she, because of her psychosis.
5: I forgot what we were doing. We're talking about this after that clip. Yeah, we got into this a lot on Friday, and I would imagine if you follow news, you're aware of this story, and it has become so interesting on so many different levels. And we're going to specifically get into the momosphere coming out in support of this woman who killed her three kids. And is that a cultural change from previous stories like this over the years where, I mean, the mom in question would just get vilified? Like Susan Smith, who famously drowned her kids in the car, put them in the car, strapped them in, rolled the car into the lake and drowned them. Man, I don't remember anybody coming to her defense. And like I was saying on Friday, to my mind, you're by definition crazy if you can kill your own kids, since beasts have one biological goal, and that's right, to have offspring and, you know, procreate and have them procreate. So, you know, where you become crazy now, I don't know. I have no idea.
6: Quick note, Portlanders might remember the case of Amanda Stott Smith, who threw two of her three children from Portland's Selwood Bridge in 2009. Mm. Similar case. Yeah. Horrible. I don't know what angle of this you want to take
5: up first. Well, let's hear the rest of this report, because we're at the point of the trial where it's probably going to go to the jury this week. But here we go.
4: The defense has strong evidence on their side because there's a documented history of her trying to get mental health services. She went to the emergency room. She went to the hospital. She went to different therapists. She went to different doctors. In terms of the pros and cons, the prosecution has timing on their side, because when her husband had left the house to go to the CVS and to pick up the food, there was about 54 minutes where Lindsey was inside of that home.
5: And I think it's really interesting that they use it as she can't be crazy because she sent her husband on a couple of errands that she had calculated would be long enough for her to kill the kids. I don't understand why that proves you're not crazy.
6: I don't think it
5: and
6: does.
5: I'm not trying to argue that she is crazy and should get some sort of cush treatment. I don't have the slightest idea. I didn't listen to the whole trial. But I don't get why that a crazy person couldn't possibly add up how much time it takes to go to, I think, CVS and the grocery store.
6: Right. Well, if she decided for whatever nutty, and I don't want to use, I almost use the term psychotic, but that's an actual medical thing. But anyway, if she decided for whatever crazy reason the kids needed to die, that doesn't mean she wouldn't recognize how to do it might involve her husband being out of the house. I mean, it's, and I read this great think piece. It's way too long to share on the air, but the point of it, and it was a woman who writes crime novels, and she talks about herself and how, and also a friend who's a journalist who writes about crime from the other direction, and how they both agree virtually every killing makes sense to the killer at the time that they do it. For whatever reason and whatever brand of that's a horrible idea, but you decided you were going to do it anyway, we're dealing with here. And that it's a very, very dangerous thing if a society gets a little too generous with the, you know, essentially what you kind of hinted at, that it's so crazy to kill your kids. They can't be held responsible for killing their kids.
5: I was definitely not making the argument that they're not responsible.
6: No,
5: but
6: not the argument,
5: but,
6: right.
5: To me, I don't. You're certainly not normal if you can kill your own kids. Something has gone wrong. But that I've never heard that before. That's really interesting. Obviously, every murder, whether it's I was enraged because he was in bed with my wife, or I wanted to take their car, or whatever it is, there was a reason at the moment.
6: Yeah, and she writes about there's a difference between understanding and exoneration, between a reason and an excuse.
5: Well, and then we get,
6: and when you're talking about the functioning of the human mind, now you're into real guesswork.
5: And then there's just the, as a society, what do we want to do with the sort of person who's capable of killing their own children? If they're capable of killing their own children, they would seem to me to be capable of killing anybody. Or doing anything.
6: Maybe.
5: Do you want them out in society?
6: I think the argument, and Katie, feel free to jump in here. The argument would be, well, it's a temporary severe mental illness caused by postpartum
5: psychosis, chemistry. In this case.
6: Yeah. Yeah, exactly.
5: You got anything to say, Katie, before I get into this about the women coming to her support?
7: Not really. I mean, the only thing that I can think of is the psychosis that is currently talked about due to insomnia. I can see how that could like drive you nuts, but I still don't see how it leads to this.
5: So we talked Friday on how there were 300 women outside the courtroom in pink shirts in support of this mom who killed her own kids. Basically with the, hey, being a mom's really, really hard. I got really depressed too. And then it's hard to get the kind of mental health care you want and that sort of thing, which is interesting. So this Free Press article by Kara Kennedy, it might be saying some of the things you've been yelling at the radio every time we bring up the women in support. The moms of TikTok have gone insane. We've been telling women for decades that motherhood is one of the worst things that can happen to them. So it isn't any surprise that so many moms now see child killing mom Lindsay Clancy as a martyr. I didn't know all of these things were going on. Struggling sleep deprived moms are propping up their phones in their bathroom, hitting the record button and throwing ice at it while screaming for an entire minute. Instead of having a screaming match with my toddler, one mom wrote in a social media post, I throw ice into my tub. It allows me to feel angry without being destructive. Moms are also setting up ring lights to film themselves hysterically sobbing in front of their small children. Oof, that ain't good for the kid, if you can avoid it. Others are filming their crying babies with the caption, Me too, Lindsay. What?
6: Oh my God.
5: In solidarity with Lindsay Clancy, the Massachusetts mom who strangled her kids ages 5, 3, and 8 months.
6: One at a time, and that takes a minute.
5: Yeah, it would.
7: I'm also taking a little bit of an issue with the not having the resources argument, because when you're in the hospital, they send someone to kind of debrief you on, hey, this can happen, here's what you do when it, if it does happen. And there, you Google it, and there's hotlines everywhere you can call that have free counseling. So I don't really see the argument that you can't get help.
5: Yeah, I'm not arguing for any side on this. I didn't follow the trial. But actually crazy people don't have the wherewithal abilities to seek to get this help. That's one of the problems with it. It can be all over the place and easily gotten. But if you're really crazy, you're not really in the best position to figure out who to call and who to Google and all that sort of stuff. But
6: right. If there's an element of paranoia in your problem, you're certain that those people are out to get you. They're part of the cabal.
5: Yeah, true. Right, because her claim is that she was hearing voices saying she needed to kill her children to protect them from demons or something like that. Like she was doing a good for them thing for them. They would be protected in heaven away from the demons. Yeah, and you can't trust the health professionals. So then, you get into a difficult situation. Anyway, back to the Free Press thing here. The brain rot has spread like wildfire, as the algorithms made sure it would. And in the momosphere, the network of TikTok moms and mommy influencers and mom bloggers, it has almost been universally embraced as a healthy, liberating way for mothers to exhibit their rage. Not the killing, but all this other weird stuff. Part of this comes from how Clancy's case has been understood. Her defense argues that she was in the grips of postpartum psychosis at the time of the killings and has pointed to the many medications prescribed. To the moms of TikTok, an overwhelmed and over-medicated mom practically begging for help is something, maybe an extreme version of what they see in the mirror every day. Which is why Clancy has been claimed as a martyr rather than a monster who acts as a cautionary tale.
6: But most human beings, and it's taken me a long time to understand this and come to terms with it, most human beings are irrational. And I think a lot of this stuff is just a directional signal. Being a new mom is extremely difficult. It's very tiring. It's driving me, quote unquote, crazy. Therefore, this is the ultimate example of this. I'm going to support this woman because directionally it's it implies I need more sympathy.
5: I don't know. Well, Katie's couldn't be in a better position, obviously, to comment on this as a woman, as a mom, as a new mom. Where are you and your friends on this? I feel like guessing off the top of my head, while the 300 moms in the pink shirts and support and all the TikTok moms are getting a lot of attention, I'm just guessing it's like 80-20, 90-10, lock her up forever.
7: All three of my friends who have had a baby within the last year are lock her up forever. Because... I know that when we talk about having resources and whatnot, this didn't just punch her in the face. This progressively happened. And, you know, I don't know. This whole thing is so ugly. But yeah, new moms that I know are not with it.
5: I'll bet it's overwhelmingly lock that bee up forever.
6: I would guess so. Yeah. Yeah. Well, from a societal point of view, too, and, you know, given that we're still at the infancy, no pun intended, of understanding mental illness, honestly, as a species, with all due respect to the mysteries and horrors of severe mental illness, as a society, if we establish a precedent that if you make a pretty good case that you are not in your right mind, and you get away with snuffing your three children, that does not put us in a very good place at all. Yeah. I'm not one of those. If it saves even one child, you know, well, let's change all of society. That's not the way societies work. But if this woman must be sacrificed, judged unfairly because she actually was out of her mind,
5: toward one direction over the other.
6: Exactly, to protect the potentially thousands of kids whose fathers, mothers, caregivers loses their temper and thinks that woman did it, I can. Even if it's like 3-1, that's way too many. If people think, that is within the Overton window of I'm at the end of my rope. It's just too dangerous.
5: Yeah, we kind of have to have a hard no on that behavior.
6: And is it a horrifying tragedy if this woman actually could not help herself or all those drugs had contributed to killing her feelings or whatever? I weep for her. I really do. On the other hand, we can't establish the precedent.
5: There's another interesting angle to this that kind of gets into the nature of social media and algorithms and all that sort of stuff that I'd like to mention from the Free Press article. But if you have any comments on this conversation, hit us on the text line during this break. 415-295-KFTC.
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1: So we're talking about the mom who killed her kids, and the trial is going on, and it might go to the jury this week, and that verdict's going to be damned interesting, I'll tell you that. We got some texts about that before I get to do some more of that free press piece, standing up for all you women and men out there who aren't supporting the crazy mom and saying, I can sympathize with her. You're more in the lock her up forever. She killed her kids camp. Got this kind of from the who done it or how is she guilty or not world. I understand the three poor kids that she killed, but why do you think she didn't kill her husband? Nobody brings that up. Would you be completely crazy? Kill your kids? I mean, would you not be crazy? Kill your kids? Not have an excuse for why you did? Your husband's still alive. I mean, how did you didn't think there's no getting away with this.
2: I don't know.
1: That almost makes you seem crazier. Okay. I just, in terms of a plot, I can't stand being a mom. I want to kill my kids. You weren't going to get away with it. So you were some level of something. The dad, the husband. We talked about this while you were gone. I wanted you to weigh in on this. The husband seems like a crazy dude, this texter said. Never cried during testimony. Remarried 4 months after the killings. And had many indications of some evil S. I don't know about that last part, but.
2: Yeah, I thought it was interesting. I came across the information that the she's innocent camp, there are two camps. There's the, postpartum psychosis, too many medications camp. And then there's the lies, lies, lies. The husband did it. The husband framed her.
1: Right.
2: And was gaslit into a false confession. And I like this. One gets the sense that people are desperate to make sense of what happened, but only so long as the answers are tidy and satisfying. For the true crimers, that means turning a grotesque tragedy into an exciting mystery, along with the self-flattering satisfaction of having figured it all out and sticking it to the patriarchy while doing it. I thought that was a pretty good description.
1: Standing up, well, and my take on Friday was he remarried 4 months after his ex-wife killed all three of their kids. You'd be nuts. You'd be in a state of, like, you can't, I don't know.
2: You might make some bad decisions.
1: You might make some really rash, weird decisions if that happened
2: in
1: your life.
2: If I was a cold-blooded psychopath who murdered my children and framed my wife for it, the last freaking thing I would do is draw attention to myself by getting married. Yeah. You know, is this some sort of period in our history where he couldn't sex up his lover without marrying her, so he did it publicly? Come on.
1: My guess would be he really knew his wife was struggling, didn't know how to handle it, and then this happened, and it's, oh my God, I can't imagine living in his head. We did this text from the world of struggling, talking about their son and how hard it was to get help, and their son talked about killing themselves all the time, and they go all these mental health professions, and he hasn't come up with an actual plan, so you don't qualify for 5150, and blah, blah, blah, and it went on for many months until he finally did it. I have lived in this world. It is not as easy as it sounds to get help. But I want to get this on. So this free press article brings up the manosphere and how if somebody in the manosphere talked this way, people would be beating them up. But their main point was for quite a few years now, women have been talking about the manosphere and how awful men and everything like that. Clearly, there is a momosphere out there where we've gone nuts also. In the manosphere, the hyper-online realm populated by incels, lost boys, and rageful misogynists is selling disillusioned men the performance of strength. The mamosphere, is selling their counterparts the performance of suffering. And I think that is true. It's so hard to be us, we can justify anything.
2: In a related story, there's a related story coming up.
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1: Hey, Armstrong and Getty here, and if you're up before dawn and still at it when the sun goes down, you've got the kind of grit that made this country great.
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1: I'm not getting paid to say this. I rarely say things I don't get paid to say. If you're not reading the free press, if you're not a subscriber, you are missing out on maybe the best journalism that exists on earth. It is so flipping good. It's stunning terrific. To me.
2: Yeah.
1: Every day there's stuff that's like, wow, I didn't think of that, or that is a topic written about in a better way than I've ever heard, etc., including on this one about the momosphere and the way it has risen up in support of this Clancy woman who killed her kids.
2: Human beings cannot endure the internet.
1: No. My takeaway from this article is we're all going crazy.
2: Yeah, I really should write an article about this, an editorial, but I think I'll work on my golf swing instead this afternoon.
1: You got a putting situation to deal with.
2: Exactly. Actually, that's the only thing I do right. But anyway, here's the very, very short version of it, and I'm working on perfecting this idea. Human beings for our entire history had a filter system for ideas, both outgoing and incoming. And I might have some crazy ass idea. I would try it out on a handful of people and I'd get like a sympathetic, interesting from one person, an outright rejection from the next seven. And I would say to myself, maybe that idea isn't so good. And likewise, incoming ideas. How am I going to know if there's somebody who lives 1,800 miles away who also thinks my crazy ass idea is just cool? And how would I become aware that, whatever, there are people who like child porn or Nazism or, you know, there whatever stupid, corrosive socialism ideas out there, although that one's been more common throughout human history because it's the greatest scam that's ever been tried.
1: Or think the idea of killing your kids is a reasonable reaction to the difficulty of parenthood.
2: Or exactly, or even like we were talking about last segment, directionally being so desperate for somebody to give heed, to pay heed, to give respect to the idea that this is really, really hard and I'm suffering, that you would align yourself with somebody who strangled her three small children to death over the course of probably 12 to 15 minutes, depending on which forensic expert you talk to. It takes a minute to strangle someone to death. Oof. Well, it actually takes 3 to 5 minutes. Right. Anyway, that's right. And it's really hard being a mom. Therefore, you're with this woman is the sort of idea that would get rejected over and over and over again until the internet.
1: Well, here's good news. Uh-oh. Now you get to layer on AI. Where you don't even need to find the crazies somewhere in the world on the internet. You can just go to AI and it will probably, with its weird confirmation bias thing, start agreeing with you over time. I have more data on that later from an MIT report on how layer after layer, if you stay with it through like 10 questions, it will eventually start agreeing with you no matter your crazy idea.
2: Yeah, so I thought this was an interesting related story I've been sitting on for a little bit. I'm a psychiatrist. I'm hearing something new. Excuse me. Little Bernie Sanders. Oh, that reminds me. We gotta play our Bernie Sanders montage coming up.
1: Oligarchy.
2: Absolutely hilarious. That's right. The oligarchy. But the article is, I'm a psychiatrist. I'm hearing something new from young women. And she says, several years ago, I started noticing something new when teenage girls or young women came to my office for their first psychiatric sessions. Patients used to dread being told that there was something, as they saw it, wrong with them. Now these young women were announcing their diagnoses, attention deficit hyperactivity disorder, obsessive compulsive disorder, anxiety, depression, almost before telling me their names. They had researched their symptoms on Instagram. They'd taken TikTok quizzes about them. They had cross-indexed their conditions with those of their friends. It was everyone from gravelly-voiced film majors to earnest high school athletes, class presidents, and girls who skipped school, girls who spent weekends in the Hamptons, and girls who had to work for their spending money. The patients of this new wave were talking in therapy speak, and their therapy hadn't even started.
1: Wow. So they show up to the therapist saying, I'm whatever. And yeah. I don't know what you're wanting help at that point.
2: So let's get started.
1: Yeah.
2: Yeah. And she says she struggled to suppress an inner eye roll at first. If you're a parent of an adolescent girl, you might have experienced your own version of these two reactions, either terror for your daughter's psychological well-being or alienation from the jargon. You might have even tried to convince your daughter that everything was fine. None of those responses sets us up to hear what these girls and young women are trying to say. And she says, essentially, to borrow an expression, take it seriously, but not literally. It's saying I'm unhappy, I'm stressed, I'm this, that, or the other. And I'm more than a little acquainted with all of these phenomena. I'll just leave it at that. And she also gets into the fact that a lot of young women who are lonely in a way that's unique to the way men are lonely, whether as adolescents, teenagers, young adults, whatever, they find a support community. By saying, I'm anxious, you're anxious, all of a sudden they have support, they have friendship, they have caring voices, etc. And so in our disconnected world, what's wrong with me has become an affinity group.
1: Mm-hmm.
2: So, boy, we're into some odd times.
1: Yeah. That's what that Free Press article was about, how the manosphere is about how men got to be super tough, whatever, over-the-top, hyper-masculine. Right. And the momosphere seems to be, we're all suffering so badly. The world is so difficult. I can barely get out of bed. You too. I can barely get out of bed too. You can get out of bed. I haven't gotten out of bed. You know, whatever. You're like one-upping each other on how frail you are.
2: Right. Beleaguered. Yeah. Yeah. Humans cannot survive the internet.
1: No. Oh, no. Clearly not. And AI.
2: Especially with AI. Yeah. You know, my question, I guess, boils down to, what the F type of AI S it is?
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2: Yeah, yeah. 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
1: You want to get to, because we're living in an oligarchy. And
2: everybody knows that.
1: Which clip is that? What number is it? What's funny about this, and you won't be able to tell by listening to it, is it's like a grid they put up there, and it's all Bernie Sanders over many, many, many years, going all the way back to 1993.
2: Oh, that's beautiful. Well,
1: the first year of Clinton being president, he's been saying it that long, claiming that we're just on the verge of this. Here's Bernie from 93 till now.
4: This great country of ours is moving very rapidly in the direction of oligarchy. The United States of America today is increasingly becoming an oligarchy. More and more moving toward an oligarchy. We are moving in the direction of oligarchy.
1: Oh, no.
4: We will move even more rapidly in the direction of an oligarchy. This great country is evolving into an oligarchic.
1: I was afraid of that.
4: Society. It is called oligarchy, and that is the system we are rapidly moving toward. This is a budget that moves our country rapidly into the direction of oligarchy. A handful of billionaires are moving this entire planet toward an oligarchic society.
5: We start off with the bad news, which is pretty bad, and that is that under Donald Trump, this country is hurtling rapidly toward oligarchy.
1: Oh, my God.
6: Bernard Sanders.
2: You can't say rapidly for 33 years. That just, I don't, you know, to quote the priceless, the Princess Bride, I don't think that word means what you think it does.
6: So I'm sorry. I just didn't know.
1: So that was the first year of Clinton's presidency who had two terms.
2: Yes.
1: Then two terms of Bush.
2: Yes.
1: Two terms of Obama. Correct. A term of Trump, a term of Biden, now another term of Trump. All of those years with this close to an oligarchy.
2: Oh, moving rapidly.
1: And I like when he'd announce it like it's news. I have bad news. We're on the verge of, of becoming an oligarchy. Does he know he's doing that?
2: Note to self, use the word rapidly more. That's a good word. I'll go with quickly, fast, but not rapidly.
1: We are rapidly becoming an oligarchy. I liked back in the day before he had the phlegm in the back of his throat. I'm Bernie Sanders, and we're rapidly becoming an oligarchy. But within a couple of years, rapidly becoming an oligarchy.
2: But it was always oligarchy with his delightful northeastern accent. Love it.
1: So where's he from? Because they don't have that accent in Burlington, Vermont.
2: They don't?
1: I don't think so. I was there. I've been there.
2: Isn't it just kind of a version of the northeastern? Yeah, that's right. Lobsterman accent. Mm, yeah.
1: We'll nail down Bernie Sanders' accent.
2: No, we won't.
1: Among other things we'll get to. That's so
2: good.
1: That's so funny. For 30-plus years, you've been saying that. I have bad news. I crunched the numbers. We're this close to an oligarchy.
2: Not an oligarchy.
1: Oh, no.
2: Oh, my God. Are we moving deliberately in that direction, would you say, at a medium pace, or, God help us, rapidly, Bernie?
1: Okay. I do have my AI thing, the confirmation bias problem that exists in AI.
2: Oh, yeah.
1: I took a shot at fixing that last night with really interesting results in one chat that I was having. Among other things we can talk about. Stay here.
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1: America does not deserve, not limited, it's, that's yeah. My new thing now.
2: He's rehabbing his image, which is why.
3: Yeah. What was that?
4: So that was chaos. That was Hassan Piker at a recent meeting saying, all right, America did not deserve 9/11. And the crowd booed there at the DSA gathering.
3: Why did he temper that? Because I think that was the same gathering where he sang the funny song about how cool it was that Charlie Kirk is dead.
4: Yeah, could be. He's a maniac and ugly.
3: He's disgusting. He's a phony grifter. I mean, I hate him because he's for all kinds of different reasons. I mean, the laughing song about Charlie Kirk being dead. Who could do that? And the crowd laughing and cheering along to it. That's where we are. That is awful. That was about as disgusting a thing as I've seen in modern politics. Just awful. And he and Charlie did lots of events together where they would debate and stuff like that. So he was actually knew the guy.
4: Yeah.
3: And he's doing a parody song karaoke to, hey, Charlie Kirk is dead, and the crowd laughing along to it. Just unconscionable stuff.
4: Yeah, he's horrifying. I'm still torn as to whether he's an actual Marxist or an Islamist who's just trying to tear down the West by portraying a Marxist. But what struck me, I just came across another story about Hassan Piker. And this is in the wake of a number of things. AOC laughing about how woke one was crazy.
5: Woke one was crazy.
4: Right. And then when Graham Plattner was quite credibly accused of sexual assault, abuse of women, that sort of thing. The very women of the left who are championing hashtag Me Too and believe all women were suddenly making rationalizations and excuses for him, chucking those morals out the window as well. And it turns out now, and it's funny, we just referenced this last week in talking about AOC. And even friends of ours who lost their careers because they did not toe the company progressive line perfectly during the woke apocalypse. Hassan Piker regularly traffics in the N-word. There's all sorts of tape of him dropping N-bombs. Both he and on his uncle, Cenk Uyghur, he's got a woke podcast that's really big on the left, but there's N-bombs flying all over the place, and not like my Enna or discussing it in a academic sense. It's using the epithet. So if the left, these progressives come at you with a moral argument to try to hurt you, ruin you, shut you up, look, you can handle it however you want, or maybe we can come up with, I don't know, a handy dandy phrase to use when they do that for you. They have no morals. They don't mean it. They're just trying to cancel you and hurt you. You can rape. You can drop N-bombs. And there are 100 examples of this. If you're on the left, just remember that when they come at you.
3: Hey, Michael, go ahead and play 63. This is Hassan Piker singing his Charlie Kirk's dead song. Oh, and people are howling with laughter at the mocking the assassination of a political rival. That's not good.
4: You know, do we have time for this? Yeah. Michael, believe people when they tell you what they're going to do. 62.
6: We have seen that the Democratic Party establishment that we have has to be ripped out. We can actually start to grab hold of the ship of state and steer it in our direction, but it's going to be a, you know, violent process.
7: Our country needs to change, and this Democratic Party needs to change. I was more than glad to go on Hassan's stream. This is, we need, as Democrats, we need to go into these spaces.
8: Israel has a plan of creating a greater Israel in the Middle East.
9: And Eretz Israel would require Israel to expand, quintuple its size by eating up half of Lebanon, parts of Iraq, parts of Egypt, most of Jordan, parts of Iran.
10: It's not an accident that the same people that will take the AIPAC money
5: you take all the other money too, you know, where they're messaging each other like, oh, there's a war over here. Won't that be profitable for us? What if we started some instability over there?
7: AIPAC doesn't care about democracy. AIPAC cares about what AIPAC cares about, which is the corporate interests, the billionaire class, and perpetuating this U.S. colony in the Middle East that is only able to exist with our taxpayer support.
3: So somehow I had missed that guy down in Georgia that's kind of emerged in the last couple of weeks with his speech he gave against Trump the other day. Remember, we played a bunch of clips of it. What's his name? The guy in Georgia. Tell me in my ear, Hanson. What?
4: Whisper it lovingly.
3: Ossoff.
4: Oh, yeah.
3: He's Jewish. I missed that somehow. So he's got, you know, you can bring all the game you want with your criticisms against Trump that got so much attention and everybody was laughing at and it was very clever and all that sort of stuff. You ain't going to get the nomination or be anything big in the Democratic Party right now because you're Jewish.
4: Yeah.
3: That's just a fact.
4: Jews. Right. Multiple DSA types claiming that the process is going to be violent. Again, take them at their word. And then real quickly, I wish we had more time for this. Maybe we can pay it off next hour. But the list of the heavyweights of New York City socialism and how rich they all are. I know that's something we've talked about before, but it's like to a person, they're all trust fund rich kids.
3: Yeah. That one girl that they call, she's got a funny Lulu Lennon, which is a pretty funny nickname for her.
4: That's really funny.
3: She's super crazy rich, like more rich than most of these people are. And she's hardcore everybody has, you know, it's a government right to have housing and all that sort of stuff.
4: Right. Yeah. We'll review some of these people next hour. It's amazing. And again, it's like there aren't exceptions.
3: Yeah.
4: They're all rich kids.
3: Yeah, including Osama bin Laden and Castro and all kinds of people. If you missed the segment, get the podcast, Armstrong and Getty On Demand.
10: Armstrong and Getty.
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2: Entering an endgame, Elisa Brady, Fox News. That's how Treasury Secretary Scott Bessent describes new sanctions on Iran in a post calling Economic D-Day the single greatest financial offensive ever marshaled against an adversary. He's scheduled to detail the sanctions an hour from now as a tug of war over the Strait of Hormuz continues, along with a U.S. blockade of Iranian ports.
3: The Vanguard, those two carrier strike groups, USS George H.W. Bush and the USS George Washington, who just arrived in theater from the Pacific with Lincoln heading home after more than 250 consecutive days at sea without a port call. President Trump has said the U.S. is close to a deal with Iran dozens of times over the past nearly 6 months of this conflict. Some economists predict with Iran's currency, the real now at $2 million per U.S. dollar, Iran's economy will crash eventually.
2: Fox's Lucas Tomlinson at the White House. The new sanctions also aimed at punishing any countries that help Iran, which is threatening seismic retaliation. Meantime, Pakistan pushing to renew diplomatic efforts to reach a peace deal. President Trump threatening higher tariffs on Canadian products as a trade dispute intensifies.
4: Accusing Canada of ripping off the U.S. for years, President Trump says tariffs on cars, trucks, and steel imports will be increased to 50% starting January 1st. The president's announcement made on social media comes after higher import taxes kicked in on dozens of Canadian products shipped to the U.S. over the weekend.
2: Fox's Jared Halpern at the White House. Canada's prime minister is vowing dollar-for-dollar retaliation beginning next month. The U.S. trade representative blames the breakdown in talks on the Canadians, saying they demanded restrictions on key U.S. goods. Schools are closed today in the Reno, Nevada area as crews battle a wildfire that exploded in size over the weekend. More than 90,000 people urged to evacuate. Firefighters are working to keep the Hawk Fire from jumping a main highway. 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
5: Green flag raised by President Trump. We have green. We are racing in the Freedom 250. Alex,
6: I understand you're a race fan. So what has it been like taking a lap and meeting the drivers?
7: It was exciting, of course. Yes, when I was growing up, my father introduced me to the races and to the race cars. And he owned some incredible cars from Maserati and Cougar and Mustang, Mercedes. So he introduced me to design of cars and the mechanics and also the speed. And I loved it every minute of it.

0: the 250. It was a 250 Grand Prix. Just awesome. Just fantastic. Welcome to the program. Way to start the Monday off. Dana Lash with you. And we're going to get you set up for the week. So welcome. That was, I don't know if you guys watched that over the weekend. Like I said, I try to not, watch any TV because I will get to the point when I'll get, I got to have a break. I got to have one or I'll just, I will not be able to join you through the week. So I just don't watch any of it. I turn it completely off. I don't watch a single bit of it unless it's horror film or something because kill me now if my weekend, I seriously, not a joke, just kill me now. I cannot deal with it, weekend and the week. But this was nice. I like that it's not some, I mean, I don't know, like he always, hasn't, he's had this guy sing before at various things. Yeah. So welcome to the program, Dana Lash with you. We're at the top of this first hour. Coming up later, we've got Stephen Yates. We're also going to revisit an evergreen gun case because nothing's changed with that. And I don't know, it's horrible. The whole situation with Dexter Taylor, we'll dive into all of that. We're also going to get you set up with the economic D-Day, as it's called, which is what Scott Bessent is. That's how they're describing the, well, the best way I can put it is package of sanctions as it pertains to Iran. And there, I believe that they're having a press conference about this here in a little bit, but it's economic D-Day from Bessent. And we'll see what's up. Let's see what's up with economic D-Day. But welcome to the radio program. The latest with Iran is that we have total control over absolutely everything. We have control over everything. They're trying to act like they have control over something, but according to our ships, I almost said ships on the ground. That doesn't make any sense. Ships in the sea. That is not the case. And so Iran, really, I think with just a little bit more of a push, and I know that that's what everybody's going for, just with a little bit more of a push, we'll have maybe, and I mean, it's like warfare without firing a single shot. So we're going to dive into that. Also, WNBA. Did you guys see what happened over the weekend? You saw. Cantor Freedom. Enes Kanter. Who went to Chicago where Fever were playing. And he was there wearing a basic scientific t-shirt. A basic scientific t-shirt that said a female or a woman is an adult human female. And he was kind of courtside, not total. I mean, he was courtside technically, right? He was right there enough to where Natasha Cloud saw him. And Natasha Cloud is the player that got all up, tried to get all up in his face. She needs to be playing the game and not paying attention. If you're paying attention to the people in the stands, you're not playing well enough. You're not playing hard enough. And so he ended up, I think there's video of this. Let's watch the video if you're watching the simulcast, the video of this.
1: I'm not sure we can do it.
0: Oh, we can't because we'll get fined. Yeah. Oh, we can't show the bitches in the league because we'll get fined. Yeah, we can't. We'll get in trouble because it's a copyright thing. We can't show you. So
2: is
0: you can
2: 14
0: just imagine.
2: Something we can play? Can we do that? Yeah. All right. I hope we don't get dinged here. Let's do this.
0: I mean, instead of watching the video, there we go. Let's play this. Yeah, here he is getting escorted out. He's getting escorted out.
2: So the woman's upset about the definition.
0: Who is the hobbit that's walking him out? Well, I don't know. Who is that person walking him out? No clue. But he got in trouble. They're walking him out. For what? Because he wore a t-shirt that Natasha Cloud lost her mind over. Natasha Cloud lost her mind over a t-shirt. I don't even know who Natasha Cloud is until she acted like trash. And when she acted like trash, I guess, you know, I just, this is unwatchable. They are making this unwatchable trash. Who wants to sit here and watch a game when the players are trying to, you know what, if you're politicking, all Sophie Cunningham did was literally answer a question from an ESPN reporter. And then it went crazy from there. It went nuts from there. So she answered this question from an ESPN reporter. And then it blew up. And everyone now is trying to claim she's MAGA or she's this or she's that. Oh, my gosh, she sang a country song at a bar after a game. Everybody freak out. It's like a Rorschach test, really. So Inez Kanter Freedom gets marched out because his shirt said woman, noun, adult, female, human. And Natasha started, apparently after Sophie Cunningham shot a three-pointer, he put his hands up to celebrate, and Natasha Cloud started screaming at him and said, she's not going to sleep with you, etc. Natasha Cloud, who, if she was a great player, would be so locked in at the game, she wouldn't know what anybody was wearing. The fact that this broad is paying more attention to what people are wearing courtside than she is to the game is everything that's wrong with why these players don't get as much attention as Sophie Cunningham and Caitlin Clark. That's ridiculous. And then to make an ass of herself like that on the court, why doesn't she, here's a question. Let me ask you this, Steve. Couldn't she get fined for acting like that on the court? Or get penalized?
3: I mean, if she's cussing out fans, she's going to get like popped for that because it's, you know, unsportsmanlike or womanlike.
0: Yeah. It's unsportswomanlike. Or, I mean, unsportspersonlike. And that's all it was. He was just wearing that shirt. And apparently she can't focus enough on her game that she couldn't play past it. I just think if you can't lock in and focus, how many times do we see, whether it's in soccer, whether it's in football, whether it's, for crying out loud, skiing, track and field, everybody else locks in and they just play regardless of what's happening on the side. But here, she immediately, like laser focused, got so mad. And by the way, when he stood up, because I don't have any other way to put it, his wingspan, dude. Right. When he stood up, his arms were the length of one of them broads on the court. So if anybody has any questions as to why men can't play in women's basketball, Inez Kanter Freedom just demonstrated it by wearing a t-shirt courtside. Maybe they should just kick all the women out of the WNBA. I'm about there. Yeah, well, you know, I mean, they wanted their female league. Just kick all the women out. Just kick them all out at this point. Because this is, how is this even a game? This is just Natasha Cloud being a bigot. Someone said she's just jealous because Cantor's the best female basketball player in history and she sucks compared to him, right? I mean, true story, he's way better than she is. This is also asinine. I just can't even believe. By the way, the chick who was screaming at Inez Kanter is the same player who went off about Charlie Kirk and said, quote, he lobbied to be shot in public. He literally called for public execution. So Natasha Cloud was championing the killing of Charlie Kirk. I'm just saying, if she got beaten down and her extensions ripped out on the court, I wouldn't shed a tear. That's all I'm saying. This is just ridiculous. This is not a league. Look at how these women compare to the men. The men's league, you don't see this drama off court like this, do you? I don't see this drama off court, do you? I don't see it. This is ridiculous. It's just embarrassing. And it's embarrassing because it's playing into every single stereotype about women. I mean, every single stereotype, it's playing into it. It's playing into every single one. It's just ridiculous. He lobbied to be shot in public. He literally called. She tweeted this at 5:19 p.m. on September 12th of 2025. So this is what the WNBA is. At this point, just kick all the men out. Just kick all the men out and or the women out and let the men play if that's what they feel so strongly about. So the other thing, too, is that it is Economic D-Day. That's what is being unveiled today. We're going to look at some of what this could potentially be. Iran's currency also dropped to a record low. This is reported this morning. Were we even measuring it? Was it even something to measure? Honestly. So the tactic being implemented by Scott Bessent, we're apparently going after everything. And it's also interesting because it's testing this whole move, and we'll talk to Stephen Yates about this. This is also testing China. Because imagine if we're exerting economic pressure on Tehran, I don't really think, I mean, what is China going to do? China can't do anything without exposing themselves further. We're going to discuss all of this and more. Plus, also on deck, Huey Long and the continued discussion on post-liberalism, which is going to be the subject as we get after, like when we get around midterms and particularly after midterms, that's going to be the subject. So we're going to get into that and so much more, because that's one of the things that the VP had invoked over the weekend. I was talking about Huey Long, and I just feel like, oh, I remember learning about Huey Long in college. Let's revisit this. As we move, our partners that bring you the program, it's our friends at Ghostbed. 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It's the best mattress. I have a Ghostbed. I love my Ghostbed. And with Ghostbed, you're just getting the best materials out of the gate. 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Here's the other thing with Ghostbed. So it's like 106 degrees today in Texas. It was 111. That's a real number. 11 million probably by the end of this week. 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They helped win major legal victories, including helping overturn Roe v. Wade and securing a landmark free speech victory at the Supreme Court. 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
12: And now, all of the news you would probably miss. It's time for Dana's Quick Five.
0: Well, this is funny. You never, for all the discussion about the churches that are in Gaza, you didn't hear about this from Podcastistan. A Catholic church was vandalized in Jaffa. Actually, I've walked past this church. I have photos of this church. Jaffa is a historic city that's right next to Tel Aviv. And it was St. Anthony of Padua in Jaffa. And apparently several statues were smashed. Crosses were broken. Do you know who did it? A Muslim man. A Muslim man in his late 20s is the individual who did it. That's probably why you didn't hear anything about it in the news. A judge denied Carmelo Anthony's appeal for a new trial in the killing of Austin Metcalf. The new trial they were requesting for the murder of Metcalf after his new defense team, they demanded it in the wake of his conviction earlier this summer. But Judge Michael Chitty rendered his decision Saturday after testimony went far into the evening on Friday. They said, no, not going to happen, which, I mean, why would there be one at this point? I mean, I get it that they want to try to prevent him from, but you should have thought about that. I mean, honestly, I mean, we could go back to the start of this whole saga. Paramount hits back. So lefty actor Mark Ruffalo went on this insane rant against the Warner Brothers merger, and Paramount hit back at him. And it was pretty crazy. It's this $110 billion merger, and they're saying he was accusing them of crushing workers, et cetera, et cetera. And he went into a whole bunch of stuff. He started talking about apartheid and genocide. This is the guy who wore the red-handed button. You remember the bloody-handed button that him and Billie Eilish wore? And one of the reasons that they wore it if you remember, that's, I can't believe that he wore that on the red carpet, but he did. This goes back to, it was the Artists for Ceasefire. That was the group, right? This is when you had a group of Palestinians in Ramallah. They captured two IDF reservists and they murdered them in an office building, held up their bloodied hands to the cheering crowd. That's where the red hand comes from. Mark Ruffalo is like, I'm not an anti-Semite, but you literally wore on the red carpet multiple occasions a red hand button. So stop it. We got a lot more on the way. Huey Long, Iran, more. 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
9: Hey, it's John Curley with my friend Bob Stelton. 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
0: Welcome back to the program. Dana Lash with you. It's I hope you all had a wonderful weekend. We, ladies and gentlemen, are getting ready to set you up with everything that you need to know about today. And you'll have to pardon me if you're watching the simulcast. I can't put my left earbud in because we're dealing with it's 11,000 degrees, and I'm a little bit, because we got kind of storms without the rain. So it's been, so my left ear is being a little weird. So anyway, we're just going to let it out, because I know someone's going to be like, your monitor fell out. Now this is what's up. So over the weekend, and like I said, over the weekend, I really, really try. I think you should too. Try to unplug over the weekend. It's incredibly important. And then you have all this energy to tackle everything, you know, going into your work week. Although I do follow so I'm not completely behind coming up on a Monday. And when I started in this industry in my 20s, so it's incredibly important to make sure that you take a little bit of a break. I caught this speech on Huey Long over the weekend, and it was from the vice president. I don't know if you guys are familiar with the whole, with what Vance was up speaking about workers. He was in his hometown area. This was going into parts of what he has been discussing over the weeks with like post-liberal economic theory and his belief in that it's really the government's responsibility to fix manufacturing and to fix community and to fix all of these things. And this was part of it. And of course, obviously, post-liberal differs from classical liberal, which is what you would now call the modern American constitutional conservative, not a Republican, mind you, but a constitutional conservative, which is way different and far more to the right than a Republican. And post-liberal is more along the lines, maybe a little bit on the left side of the Republican sphere, where you have post-liberals and classical liberals that agree with this, that agree on the same principles of culture, marriage, family, things like that. But what they differ is that classical liberals don't believe that the government should have a hand in guiding that, because they think a government that can foster virtue is a government that can crush freedom. Whereas post-liberals believe that the government is necessary to shape society and public opinion, not just, they shouldn't just be a neutral observer in economic and cultural affairs of the state. They should be an active participant. And that's where we differ. And I argue that post-liberals are really just moderate Democrats. I really do believe that they are. I've been saying this since the early aughts when I was criticizing things like No Child Left Behind and TARP and all of these other things, all problems caused by big government. If you have problems that are caused by big government, you don't create more government to fix the problems that more government was created and then to deal with and then made it worse or created more. It just doesn't make any sense. So I go back to what the vice president, and I think we have this audio, the vice president speaking over the weekend, and he was talking about Huey Long. And that kind of stuck out to me just a little bit because I thought, wait a minute, Huey Long? This is cut three. Listen.
1: The great Southern populist, probably most of you in the room don't know who I'm talking about, but he's an interesting guy, kind of a crazy guy. His name was Huey Long, and he once said, every man a king was the goal of his political program. But no man is a king if their castle is under siege by criminals. No man is a king if they can't take their family out to dinner without being mugged or having their
0: car jacked. So the difference in what he was talking about here is he thinks that he was setting this up to basically say this is, you know, also kind of a government, what the one of the things the government should be doing is being involved in making every man a king. Now, a quick thing on Huey Long. I have no idea why he is now being cast as some sort of model for the right. And I had people trying to argue with me, actually a friend of mine over the weekend, saying, well, you know, he criticized FDR. He criticized FDR, Huey Long criticized FDR, because FDR wasn't leftist enough for Huey Long. He didn't think the New Deal went far enough. I think the New Deal is one of the greatest, most abysmal policies next to Obamacare, etc. He literally argued, Huey Long literally argued that the New Deal was far too conservative and austere, that this was something that was just, it was too austere. It didn't do enough. I mean, this was a guy, he wanted, instead of saying the New Deal, Huey Long promoted the whole quote unquote share our wealth. That was like what he, that was his version of FDR's New Deal. And Long didn't think that Roosevelt was allowing enough government intervention as it relates to regulating and, for the lack of a better way to say it, minding business in America. So absolutely disastrous. He literally believed, Huey Long literally believed what Elizabeth Warren and Bernie Sanders believed. By the way, these are also two people that Vance has praised, which I don't know why. I'm not, look, I don't have a dog in the fight of 2028, much to the chagrin of people who would love to use that to invalidate my legitimate observations here. So it's not my issue. Candidates need to speak articulately and they need to stop stunting with stupid nonsense like this. This is ridiculous. This is a guy who literally called for capping your salary, or not even salary, your personal worth, your net worth at $3 million. He believed what Obama believed. That sometimes you made just enough, you made too much money. You've made just enough money. Remember when Obama said that towards the end of his term? This is also something that Bernie Sanders has said. At some point, you've made enough money. They literally believed in capping your entire wealth at like $3 million, I think it was. And anything that was over $3 million, Huey Long believed in confiscating that. He actually believed in income confiscation. You think the IRS is bad? This guy believed that any wealth, and there was no nuance. He's not talking about just stocks, or he's talking about everything you're worth. Realized in that it should be seized. If you are valued and your future value is over $3 million, it should be seized. That's insane. Why are we holding this guy up as some sort of, oh, because he used the tactic of populism? And again, I will remind you, populism is not a set of beliefs. Populism is a tactic, which is why the left can be populist and the right can be populist. It is a tactic, and too much of it, just like anything, ends up being negative. This was a guy who he believed in all of the free stuff that Bernie Sanders and Elizabeth Warren believe in. He believed in free health care for everyone, free education at all levels, free everything. He believed in redistributing the wealth. That was his whole radical share the wealth program. So why are we promoting someone who was to the left of FDR, someone who I would even argue was more leftist than Elizabeth Warren? I can't even believe I'm saying this. Someone who was basically the original Bernie Sanders. He was a socialist. Absolutely. He was so far left. Huey Long, again, was to the left of FDR. So why in the world are we celebrating this guy like some sort of admirable American icon? Because he had a big, boisterous personality? Seriously? He was born into money. He grew up in money. He was a Nepo baby. Huey Long was a Nepo baby. It's like Mam Dani immediately going from money to public sector. That's Huey Long. Why are we celebrating this? And why is it being celebrated in Ohio, for crying out loud? It's just the weirdest thing. I mean, I think that there are probably other examples of populists that could be used without having to drag this one up from the muck. No, I am absolutely not a fan of Huey Long at all, because as a constitutional conservative, that is completely antithetical to everything I stand for. I'm working on this huge piece that is getting into the post-liberal and classical liberal fight that we're having, because that's what this is. Maybe you don't necessarily realize it, but that's what this is. This is post-liberalism is the absolute opposite of Tocqueville's classical liberalism, right? Post-liberals reject radical individual autonomy. They believe that too much individualism erodes, what's that magical phrase that we've been hearing a lot about? The common good. They think that too much individualism and a neutral government erodes the common good. Why would you have a neutral government when the state power state power can force so much virtue? That's a great thing, right? The state can force virtue, because that's never been proposed before. So Tocqueville, Washington, and others believe that classical liberalism, that if you have a state that can force virtue, or even, let's just say, cultivate virtue, that's a state that can crush liberty. This is one of the classic things that we really railed against in the Tea Party days. Post-liberalism favors the buzzy phrases that we talked about Friday, like ownership society and compassionate conservatism, which has all been refined to, quote, the common good. That's the new parlance of our current era. It's the sugar on the pill of central planning. So I look at this. I was just amazed to see this, to see this guy being celebrated in the way that he was by the Vice President of the United States. I mean, he was literally nicknamed the Karl Marx of hillbillies, guys. Although he was never a hillbilly, that was appropriated because he grew up on a sprawling estate in Louisiana. Hardly a hillbilly. He pursued such big government agendas. He wanted to tax the rich, redistribute all their income, and he also believed in the guarantee of a minimum income. That is Huey Long. This is not up for debate. This is who he was. He's on the record as this. I mean, good night. Why are we celebrating this? The Karl Marx of hillbillies. It just doesn't make any sense. And further, this guy, he was the nickname Kingfish, as you know. It's a great nickname, but still, this is a guy, again, he also guaranteed homes, minimum income, free college, lifelong pensions, and he was a huge, huge believer in centralized power at the federal level. You tell me if you think that sounds like a Republican. You tell me if you think those policies lead to results that are America first. Because they don't. In fact, they have disastrous consequences. And we've seen it already. FDR was a disaster. Imagine more to the left of FDR. So this idea that this is like a guy who should be praised is just mind-blowing to me. And I'm very concerned about this, admittedly, as we go into midterms and as we go into 2028. Because, and I had this kind of bust up over the weekend with a couple of folks. This is literally everything the Tea Party opposed. Hook, line, and sinker. The whole, every bit of it. Chapter and verse. Every bit the Tea Party opposed. Central planning, the consolidation of things at the federal level, the expansion of the entitlement state, the expansion of government powers, trying to expand the enumerated powers, everything that the Tea Party opposed. Now it's being repackaged and resold as quote-unquote post-liberalism. Post-liberals are aghast at being accurately defined as this. But the real point of it is they do not think that the government should be a neutral presence. They think it should be an active participant. And they believe in all of these things. We've got a lot more on the way as we roll. Our partners that help bring you the program. 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
24: Because, of course, in this dystopian social media era, everything is a conspiracy. Nothing is real. Bad things don't happen. Every real story is just fed slop. The real story is some convoluted, nefarious plot by the Jews.
25: What? That's so crazy.
24: Whatever the opposite of Occam's razor is, that's TikTok. We have lost our damn minds. I really think that COVID fried people's brains and that they've simply never recovered. We were gaslit to hell, of course. Tony Fauci, Dr. Tony Fauci, funded the development of the virus. He lied about the lab leak.
26: So it came from a wet market in the same place where there's this huge lab that does all the kind of development of exactly what this thing is. That's some coincidence.
24: They lied about the threat to kids. They locked everyone down.
27: I wear a mask to school. I wear a mask to school.
24: It was like some horrendous globalized Stanford prison experiment. Our institutions completely eviscerated their own reputation and dignity. Gavin Newsom locked us down and then had a fancy dinner with friends at the French Laundry. The science told us that if you went paddleboarding alone in the middle of the ocean, you needed to be arrested for killing grandma.
0: Yeah. We all remember this. I was telling the guys on break that I really think that Spencer Pratt and this, as we approach this whole post-Trump era in the Republican Party, that he may have the best formula organically of that candidate to transition from Trump's personality to something different. Because Pratt's just being Pratt. That's how he's always been. And he's right about all of this. By the way, you know who Fauci reminded me of? And we'll come back to what Pratt was saying. But Fauci, do you guys remember the movie The Burbs? Do you all? If you've never seen this movie, it is your homework this week. I demand everyone see it. It has Tom Hanks, Carrie Fisher, Bruce Dern, who is the best character and is hysterical in this film. It is hysterical and it's kind of like a whodunit sort of. But there's a doctor. It's the crazy neighbors, the Klopeks, next door to Tom Hanks and his family. And it's the brother, Dr. Werner Klopek. That is who Dr. Fauci reminds me of. I kid you not. I'm so right about this. We have our second hour coming up. We've got the latest with Iran's D-Day and so much more. Stick with us.
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15: A record to run on. I'm Lisa Brady, Fox News. That's what Vice President J.D. Vance is pitching to

0: 18 months, we have seen an industrial renaissance all across the United States of America.
1: Visiting a manufacturing facility in Maine and aiming to counter Democrat messaging on affordability.
0: Our vision of America is that we want businesses and workers investing in their communities, investing in their homelands, and thriving together.
1: Vance also warning what's been accomplished could be undone. The vice president also noting that Maine borders Canada and saying what the Trump administration wants is a fair deal for cross-border trade. This is President Trump says cars, trucks, and steel imported from Canada will have tariffs increased to 50% beginning in January. The two countries accusing each other of derailing talks aimed at ending a trade dispute.
2: We did make some progress in recent weeks. In the end, that momentum reversed, and we could not accept what the U.S. had offered, nor could we give what they asked.
1: Canada's Prime Minister Mark Carney warning of dollar-for-dollar retaliation beginning next month.
3: U.S. Trade Representative Jamieson Greer, who is leading negotiations with his Canadian counterpart, blamed Canada for the breakdown, saying Ottawa demanded restrictions on U.S. wine, dairy, and auto imports.
1: Fox's Jared Halpern at the White House. Treasury Secretary Scott Bessent set to detail new sanctions on Iran.
4: He wrote this in the Financial Times today, quote, total financial isolation can obviate the need for American force. But Iran is standing firm. Its new security chief says they will strike their Gulf neighbors if they joined U.S. efforts to further isolate the country. And its Persian Gulf Strait Authority warns vessels violating its arrangements in Hormuz, they could be fined or confiscated.
1: Fox Business's Lauren Simonetti. Bessent describes economic D-Day as part of an endgame. 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
5: Greetings and salutations. Happy Monday to you. It is I, your lovable curmudgeon, Dana Lash, sitting here in the hellacious hot summer furnace that is the late Texas August. It's 11,000 degrees. Can I just add that when it was this hot back in Missouri, they were up in canceling classes, Kane. If it got that hot, sometimes the ACs got old Fox Senior High School. They were going real hard, but sometimes it wouldn't go hard enough. Just saying. So welcome back. All right. Economic D-Day. Ooh, Scott Bessent is going to get to punch somebody else. I mean, rhetorically, somewhat speaking. So the latest, and we talked a little bit about this Friday, and actually Carol Roth brought up a little bit of this, so you can go back and look at the, she brought this up in passing on Friday. So as it is, Iran's currency, it's a slump, and it's setting the stage for what Trump is calling economic D-Day. How many of you think that Scott Bessent is sitting in his office right now in a coral suit, just grinning snottily? I do. The Iran's currency, the rial, has devalued substantially against the U.S. dollar. Inflation's crazy. And I think this is part of, now let's explore this for a minute, part of the approach to crush Iran without actually having to fire a shot and escalate the furor further. Now, Scott Bessent is speaking right now. Can we listen in on some of this? Because he's exactly what we're talking about. I kind of want to know a little bit of this. He's up there right now laying this out, head of Treasury. And Iran, in the meantime, is warning of seismic retaliation. What are you going to do? Really, what are you going to do? What do you have left? So maybe the pause and the going and the pause and the going, maybe that's a strategy of the administration. There's one thing that I know is that Trump has been more consistent on Iran than I think almost any other issue ever in his whole platform. So that's why I am more inclined to give him a wide berth on benefit of the doubt here. Because he has been super consistent. And I feel like the only time that he would pause with Iran is for something better. This is Scott Bessent. Let's just peek in. This is live. Let's just listen in real quick.
7: Speed with we pursue them. As I speak, Treasury's Office of Foreign Assets Control is also sanctioning over 60 entities, individuals, and vessels around the world that enable the Iranian regime to procure illicit nuclear and missile technology, conduct cyber operations, and generate oil revenue. This is a sustained campaign to collapse every last option for Iran. Let there be no ambiguity as to the position of the United States. An economic engagement of any kind with this murderous regime will expose those responsible to the full reach of American power. For decades, this regime has drawn strength from a calculus that regards Iranian retaliation as certain and American enforcement as negotiable. Under President Trump, that era is over. To the ordinary soldiers supporting this regime, as more and more of your paychecks stop or are supposedly just delayed, ask whether your commanders are leading your country to triumph or to ruin. And recall that the Berlin Wall fell when ordinary soldiers decided not to shoot at their own people. And to those who enable Tehran, do not discount the cost of testing Washington's resolve. No nation should expect to enjoy the rewards of our system while helping those who seek to destroy it. It is now a time for world leaders to make a decision between prosperity and isolation, peace and terror, America and Iran. The campaign we begin today will gather force with every day that follows, and it will not end until this regime stands alone. With that, I welcome your questions. David from Reuters.
8: Hi, thanks, Secretary. One of the most powerful tools you have at your disposal is the ability to impose secondary sanctions on banks and financial institutions that facilitate transactions for Iran. Chinese banks have often been talked about being targeted, but we don't see any of those institutions targeted here. Is that something that is coming in this campaign, or is the very delicate trade truce with China something that could prohibit you from, you know, going that far and taking that very big step?
7: We want to make clear to here today that no one is above the reach of U.S. sanctions, that if they facilitate transactions and are part of the ecosystem that turns Iranian oil into money, into repression, they will be targeted. We find that the best way to engage with countries is through quiet diplomacy, and we are level setting with every country to tell them our expectations. We know who they are, they know who they are, so when the hammer of U.S. Treasury actions falls upon them, they will have no one to blame but themselves. So, Richard from CBS.
9: Thank you, sir. Thank you. You said the president is calling world leaders with specific asks and that there's a defined timeline. Who is he calling, and what are the asks?
7: We're not going to name names.
5: What? Yeah, what
7: are we've already seen some results, and that I am confident the president, as you all know, is quite persuasive, and we are following his calls up with calls from visits and calls from the State Department and from the U.S. Treasury, expecting them or telling the leaders, the countries and the entities exactly what we expect and the timelines. And I would expect that very quickly, if they do not respond, then you will see the ramifications of their actions.
9: Can you say how far the timelines are?
7: Again, I'm not going to set timelines, but we do not have infinite patience here. Jennifer?
10: Thank you so much, Mr. Secretary. Jennifer Schonberger with Yahoo Finance. You just said moments ago that no one is above U.S. sanctions. What specific secondary sanctions or penalties is Treasury prepared to levy against Chinese banks and shipping firms if they do not comply? And then secondly, as you look to take these unprecedented sanctions, you've also said that as the Iran conflict fades and oil prices recede, that will help bring down long-term bond yields. In the meantime, you have mentioned your toolkit, and I'm curious if you are looking at reducing auction sizes for longer-term dated Treasury debt going forward, and what other actions you may consider from that toolkit.
7: Yeah, well, why don't we work backwards? We issued the quarterly refunding announcement 2.5 weeks ago. We are going to continue with our regular program of auctions. So you will be hearing from us again at the beginning of next quarter. In terms
5: of, we're going to dive into this here coming up at the bottom of the hour, because Stephen Yates, who is with Bessent's team right now, is going to join us. And this, so with Yates being there, you know what that signals? With our guy Yates being there. What does that signal, Kane? What does that tell you?
11: Oh, yeah. China is definitely a focus in some of this.
5: Mm-hmm. If they got Yates involved, that means that this is absolutely a hit on China, which goes into this New York Times piece. And by the way, if you are a subscriber over at Chapter and Verse, my newsletter at Substack, I'm going to throw this. It's an archived link, so it's going to look weird when you click it, but that's, I'm getting you around the paywall. So, but I want you to read it because it's incredibly informative. It gets into how China has really been trying to do everything it can to defy all of these other economic measures that the Trump administration has so far taken, whether it's with Venezuela, whether it's now with the Strait of Hormuz and Iran, and whether or not Iran sees it as tenable to be able to survive to this extent. Because remember, what do you guys know the percentage of oil that Beijing gets from Iran? 80.
12: It's 80?
5: 80%. 80%. So what they're looking at doing, not just in terms of maybe throttling the distribution of the crude supply, is also everything that they can to strip away, because it's heavily discounted for China. So they're looking at how they can heavily strip away all of the discount for China, which then is going to raise their overall national import costs, and it's going to be a bomb in their markets. So it's incredibly smart. And what Bessent has said, and actually he said this, let me pull this up a little bit earlier. He had actually, he actually tweeted how he was talking about how they've had their military capabilities dismantled, etc. But what this is too, they're looking at every economic lifeline that Iran has. And one of the biggest ones is to China, and they're going to sever it. So it is as much about limiting Iran's ability to just jack with the energy market as much as it is to limit China's expansionism. And for whatever reason, and I don't understand why, we still have segments of the population that don't realize that the biggest geopolitical foe we have is China. China and Russia approach things differently. China, Russia, and Iran approach things differently. And this is really old. I mean, at this point, they're using them as like feudal peasants. China is. Russia's China's number two now. And Iran is similar in terms of any way that they can, any way that they can influence to help jack with the energy market, right? So there's a lot. Oh, they were paying well below market price, well below market price. So cutting them off with Venezuela, cutting them off and stopping their expansionism with Panama, cutting them off of Venezuela, and then doing this as well. This is huge, incredibly significant. We're going to continue to monitor this Q&A. I think you're going to get more insight on what's coming next with Iran from what Bessent is saying here than you will from any talking head this week. So pay very close attention. We're going to have some of his some of the choice quotes from this. We'll have that up for you on the newsletter a little bit later, because this has been such a presence as a topic in the show every single day because it's huge news. You're going to get more of an idea as to what's to come and what to expect from this than anything else. And honestly, this is, Bessent's so good at this. So he's taking questions right now. We're going to monitor it, and anything good that we think that you need to know about immediately and not just later in the newsletter or tomorrow, we'll share with you. In the meantime, as we roll towards headlines, our partners, our friends over at Chapter, because Medicare is just confusing on purpose. I can't even imagine like going through Medicare with how ridiculous the plans are. And so this is why so many people, because it's confusing on purpose, so many people end up in the wrong plan, overpaying, and yet undercovered. You really have to find somebody truly on your side this matters to explain all of this and cut through the confusion. So this is where Chapter comes in. So Chapter, they're not just selling you on a couple of companies, right? This is the only advisor out there that compares every Medicare plan across the country because they want to find out what actually fits your doctors and your prescriptions and your budget. 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
4: And now, all of the news you would probably miss. It's time for Dana's Quick Five.
5: Okay. Ooh, I distracted myself with a shiny little headline. So Paramount, the studios, is now apparently in advanced discussions to establish a new headquarters and a major studio in Texas. And I was like, that would be great to bring to Dallas. But no, everybody wants to go to the purple hellhole that is Austin. Everybody wants to go to Austin for some reason. Don't know why. So now apparently they're looking at the Reed's article. Blue Bonnet Business Center, which is a 415,000 square foot facility that could be converted for offices and sound stages. So apparently no final commitment has been made yet, but that's apparently under serious discussion. This is not the first time that I've heard this either, by the way. Not the first time. Buck Cherry, you guys remember that band? I interviewed that lead singer once way back in the day. I know, when I ran my own little music website. So the tour bus was involved in a fatal multi-vehicle highway accident, but apparently the band members and crew were all safe and unharmed. So that's how many, that's like, man, I don't like the odds of that. Like, always a bus accident and then you end up like Randy Rhoads is killed or something, you know, just, oh, is there a way we cannot have, oh, it just makes me nervous. Let's see. Apparently there are apps that will slow your texts down.
19: Yeah.
5: Or just don't answer it. If I get a text and I'm busy, I'm just not going to answer it until I have the moment. And sometimes if I don't want to answer it, I just don't answer it. You know, you can do that. Not everybody vying for your a percentage of your attention market deserves it, right? Tarantula migration season in New Mexico. Ooh. I did not know that this was a thing. I really don't want to read this headline, but apparently it's a big bad thing and all the tarantulas are going on their annual migration and they're finding honeys and they're on the move in New Mexico and it's really just, I can't say. Stephen Yates coming up. 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
20: A WNBA co-owner was fined and suspended for 5 games for screaming obscenities at 2 teenage girls. 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
5: Welcome back to the program. Dana Lash with you. We're at the bottom here of this second hour. This is already happening so quickly. Well, part of it was we were listening to Treasury Secretary Scott Bessent. I was waiting for him to punch someone just because I have come to not just secretly hope for it, but to expect it. But he did rhetorically punched Iran by announcing some. Well, I mean, the way that Trump puts it, it's Iran's D-Day, economically speaking. And as I was explaining, I think this gives a lot of insight into POTUS's strategy of stop, go, stop, go. But also, it's more than just about the limitations of Iran's chaos. It's also about limiting the expansion of China. And considering that they get 80% of their oil from Iran, now they're going to have to rely on Russia. I mean, Venezuela's out. That's where they were getting a lot of that, the super sludge from. But these promises that Bessent is delivering, I mean, could this be the thing that collapses Iran? POTUS said that they were collapsing. For this, let's go to our very good friend. He's on an hour earlier with us, and it's perfect timing, too. Stephen Yates, at Steve Yates on X, senior research fellow at the Heritage Foundation. He's an expert on all things China. He was I don't know how much I can say, communicating with the Bessent people. We'll just put it like that. But he also has a brand new podcast, which I love this name, Nation States with Yates, which you can download on Apple, Spotify, and wherever else you get podcasts. He joins us now via video. My good friend, so what can we expect? What is Bessent actually, what do we know with any specificity of what he's going to do? And how badly is this going to affect China? I mean, we hear that Iran's currency, the rial, is just plummeting. What's going to be the outcome from this?
1: Well, Dana, I think this is an important contribution to what I think has been what I would call a smart power approach to avoiding an Iraq 2.0, but also avoiding the mistakes of the past where we sort of put pressure with the purpose of trying to force negotiation. I think what the secretary was trying to clarify with this is not trying to push the regime to come back to the negotiating table, although they're welcome to give that a go. This is Operation Economic Outcast, and I love the byline of it, of zero leakage. So basically, zero leakage means, you know, they're really going to get cut off from the international financial system, and the administration, at least by the Treasury Secretary and his colleagues in the cabinet, are going to be going to countries and other entities and saying, look, you're going to have to make a choice. Are you going to allow for leakage? We want no leakage. And if you do, these penalties are going to apply to you just as much as they do to Iran. And I think that this is true maximum pressure that should genuinely cripple this regime quickly. They already don't have the ability to export from Karg Island. They are already in economic distress. And now I think the way the secretary put it, those soldiers, sort of like at the end of the Cold War, they had to make a choice. Do you want to keep taking orders, or would you rather stop shooting your own citizens and take a different course? And that's what the regular military in Iran needs to choose. We're going to leave aside the theocrats, maniacs, and special police. We don't expect them to bend. So to me, this could have happened earlier if I'd have had my druthers. They're also making clear that while they're not putting names and stuff out publicly, it's going to apply to everybody, which means it's got to go to that big country that you named and I will name in China. They have to stop being the Iranian regime's biggest enabler or face these consequences. I just say to the Treasury and everyone else, deliver, and I think this can work.
5: I was reading this headline, I think it was over at the New York Times, discussing how China still believes that it can resist these economic threats on Iran. Why? I mean, can it, or is that just posturing to as a way to maybe put the United States off of doing this if we think it's not going to have any kind of repercussions against China?
1: Well, two things I think we have to remember. You know it, and I just think the public needs to hold on to it. Autocrats, theocrats, the world's bad guys, whether they're Iran or in Beijing, they tend to say a lot. They talk a big game. And certainly the Iranians would try to throw a lot of shade our way through this whole process of how they're enduring and all that. Life sucks for them right now, and it's going to suck more. And I think with China, it isn't a picnic for them. There are sectors of their economy that are humming along, but the Chinese people don't need anyone to tell them that outside of the small percentage that are just humming along on the tech sector, it's not an easy life in China right now. The banking sector's in stress. The real estate sector's been in distress. They have a population that's going down, not up. And so they've got real, real challenges. This squeeze definitely affects them. And the last thing they can afford is to have key parts of their industry bounced out of the U.S. dollar financial system. So if Treasury delivers, China has to take this seriously. Hopefully the president stays firm. The biggest variable all of us have is when President Trump talks to Chairman Xi, is it our great relationship and everything's going along? And he promised me this. Or are we going to put the bat to the ball and say, you know, they promised one thing. If they don't deliver, the bat's going to go on that ball hard.
5: Oh, yeah. And I mean, and this, goodness, does this, to you, should this explain to a lot of the American people who are, you know, wondering why is it that POTUS gears up and we move very quickly in Iran and then we stop, full stop, and then we wait for a while. And it seems that Iran kind of rebuilds and rearms itself. But is that really just laying the stage for what Bessent was announcing today? I mean, obviously, that's a huge part of the strategy. But it seems that for the one of the first times, it seems really like economic penalties first, more so than military with this. Is that, do you think that's a good way to explain that to folks who are wondering why does POTUS go start?
1: Well, I just avoid trying to explain why the president does what he does. And I just sort of look at, does the ball move? And in a lot of ways, there's a part of his sort of mojo that I don't get in terms of how he is delivering on it. Mm. But then when I see the ball's moved, and it very well could be that in August, we are with better allies who are better positioned to impose more of this full expulsion of the Iranian regime from the international financial networks than we were at the beginning or even the middle of this campaign. And so we had the United Arab Emirates with a very categorical announcement of what they are doing. And believe me, there's a lot of Iranian finance and trade that was leaking through the Emirates over the many decades of Iran negotiations. And they've taken it very, very seriously now. That means that changes the narrative. This isn't all President Trump. This isn't all Uncle Sam. There are key, very powerful financial allies in the region that should affect London and other places. We can never make promises on where these nether regions of the establishment way of thinking will go. But we're in a much better position now. I just think that the line has to be drawn very clearly that all of these players have to also tell Beijing, we're not playing around. We want this problem stopped. And this is the way we avoid wider war. Mm. This is the way we put the clamps on terrorism and other uncertainty. And if you want that energy out of this region, you're going to be on our side for now. Otherwise, we have to close these financial doors.
5: Now, it keeps Iran from sucking up any kind of allies or empathy in the Middle East. And it also seems to neutralize China and Russia to an extent. I mean, except, you know, China's getting energy from Russia. So, I mean, from what you're saying, it kind of sounds like this is sort of the approach that China maybe was hoping would not happen.
1: Right. And based on their experience, it hasn't happened in the past. They've always been able to negotiate wiggle room and exceptions. There's always been some greater strategic equity at play, why we couldn't put our foot down hard on North Korea, Iran, or other problems because we had some other bigger equity at play. But I just punctuate, even though I am now a proud member of Podcastistan, sort of, this also puts the lie to those who lied to your face, I say to America, that this approach to pushing down the Iranian regime was going to cost hundreds of thousands of American lives, was going to take us into years of war. By using truly economic nuclear weapons, We are avoiding the mistakes of the past in a way that allows America to still be strong, to still shape where things are going to go. And it basically ends what I think has been this false choice of appeasement and endless negotiation or quagmires in writing constitutions for other countries. And I think that is a major strategic down payment, regardless how this plays out.
5: Talk with our good friend Stephen Yates, who you can follow at Steve Yates on X. This, a couple of things here. Because we are going to have a Xi visit. That's going to be interesting to see how that goes. I mean, because after all of this.
1: No question.
5: So are we going to be able to do something like POTUS did with Putin when he made him walk down the tarmac and it was almost like the Willy Wonka, like walking from the Willy Wonka, you know, factory out to the gates to meet all the kids that won the golden ticket and it was real awkward and he fell down and then they had the flyover overhead. Can we have something like that with Xi Jinping or is he too controlled? It's kind of a silly question, but I am fascinated.
1: I would certainly vote for that. And I pop popcorn. I love all that stuff. That's another one of those things that no one before Trump even tried. And I thought it was a home run trying to do that. I don't know that Winnie the Pooh can make his way sort of the way Pooty Poot did. Putin is a little bit puffy these days. Mm. So I don't know that he's in the best of health. Mm. But Xi, I don't know if you remember the walk through the secret forest in Zhongnanhai when he was showing President Trump the trees. She wasn't exactly setting any land speed records doing that either. So I don't know. The president's going to be welcoming him in Washington. We did just have a street race there. It'd be cool to do some fun stuff to show off America's 250th when she comes through in September. But I expect this will be more of one of the staged things where you have maybe some things in the South Lawn, maybe some things in the White House proper, because it's really going to be a one-day thing. Xi Jinping doesn't want to expose himself to too much negotiation on this trip. He's skipping the United Nations, just coming for the visit.
5: Interesting. Very interesting. We're talking with our friend Stephen Yates. I wanted to ask you as well, because I'm sure part of the discussion is going to be the story that came out. I was reading from The Independent. The U.S. is demanding that China free a detained American, this ahead of this September visit. Tell us a little bit about that. This scholar, a U.S. citizen, was wrongfully detained, a formerly classified U.S. citizen, wrongfully detained following his arrest by Chinese authorities in June. And so human rights organizations are demanding that he be released. Is that going to be something that you think POTUS brings up?
1: He has a track record of bringing up individual cases, and this is one that's gotten some prominence. Now, I would say to fellow citizens, if you have maybe like present company said some uncomplimentary things to the commie leader of China, or if you belong to some organizations that government has said they hate, like Falun Gong and some other groups, don't go to conferences in China. Don't accept the invitation. Don't set yourself up to be taken. Doesn't mean the taking is right. And I think that the president can and should raise the case and demand that an American citizen be released. But I'd say, you know, whether you're engaged in commerce or academia or whatever, look, just don't play around with these guys at this point. They're not on our side. You don't need to go there to get your research done. The president's got a track record of raising Jimmy Lai. He raised another pastor that is an American citizen who's been released, Pastor Chin. So I expect he would keep that track record up in this particular matter.
5: Well, this is going to be fascinating to watch. And I cannot wait to talk with you after the Xi visit, because I'm sure you're going to see a whole bunch of things that no one else picked up. Our very good friend, Stephen Yates. And make sure you go check out his podcast, Nation States with Yates, Apple, Spotify, everywhere else, at Steve Yates on X. Always so good to see you, my friend. Appreciate you. Thank you.
1: As always, thank you so much, Dana. Take good care.
5: You too. 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
10: It's his life mission to make bad decisions. It's time for Florida Man.
5: I mean, I am... Oh, man. All right, so there's some weird headlines. So an Orlando man, because we have a whole thing about the flock cameras, is accused of spray painting flock cameras across two counties. I know, it's like, this sounds like very what the French people did with the red light, or with the red light, with the, yeah, the red light cameras that they had. So a 43-year-old man apparently spray painted six of them green. Other flock cameras caught him. So now he faces felony charges for defacing the flock cameras. I mean, I don't think you should hurt other people's property, because we aren't Marxists, so we do believe in property rights. However, I also don't think that being in public means that you're consenting to having everything recorded. However, I also simultaneously believe that there are a lot of misunderstandings about flock. However, I'm still not a fan of them, because I just don't think that me being in public is consent. Do you know what I mean? It's just weird. I don't like it. I'm just weird about it. Well, because some people are like, Dana, you just don't... This is a whole other topic of debate. They're like, Dana, you just don't understand the cameras. I'm so tired of jackasses who are dumber than me telling me that I don't understand something that I clearly do, and I get very violent over this and can articulate better. Just because I disagree with someone's level of comfort about being surveilled does not mean that I don't understand how the surveillance works. Good grief.
11: And by the way, a government entity using my money to spy on me? Also, not a huge fan.
5: Yeah, I'm not a big fan of that. I don't know. I get weird about it. Well, that's another discussion. Hold up, because we're getting all mad about it right now. I can tell. We're both working ourselves up. I didn't know you could do this. Okay. So a man ordered a whole cooked gator off of Facebook Marketplace in Florida, quote, found that sucker in his backyard. That's the quote. I didn't know you could do that, but I guess so. Gabriel Rivera, apparently, or he's a social media foodie, and he likes trying local delicacies. So he literally got an alligator platter from Facebook Marketplace. Okay. I don't know that I would just like order something off Facebook Marketplace. Yeah, because apparently he parked in this Tampa neighborhood and this man approached his vehicle, his arms loaded up with a huge pan of foil wrapped food. And he goes, special order for you, slid it into the driver's side window. And it was literally a full on gator, head and teeth, basted in bright red barbecue sauce. And he got it all. Okay, would you? I am not going to just like order food randomly from someone's house that I ain't seen on Facebook. I don't even do buffets, y'all, because I get weird about it. I don't eat from a kitchen I ain't seen. It's just my rule. Would you feel comfortable doing that? That's the actual big story. Not that it's gator, it's that he ate cooked food from someone's house.
8: 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It was a way of life. The freedom to move forward. 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
14: 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Treasury Secretary Scott Bessent just outlining new sanctions.

0: level setting of expectations with countries that may be impacted. Besant declining to say which countries or to confirm timelines, but he's signaling U.S. patience is limited and that no one is above the reach of sanctions. Iran has already warned of seismic retaliation for the economic isolation campaign. Earlier, Iran's currency hit a record low. Vice President J.D. Vance says he thought the U.S. and Canada had a deal on trade, but that Canada made last-minute demands he calls unreasonable, and that the U.S. just wants a fair deal.
1: If you look at the amount of tariffs that have been applied, not just on Maine, but on a lot of our northern states that are doing cross-border trade with Canada, Canada and China have been the two worst countries when it comes to trade policy anywhere in the world. What a shame that is.
0: The vice president visiting a manufacturing facility in Maine ahead of the midterm elections. Canada's prime minister accusing U.S. negotiators of making demands Canada could not meet. He's vowing retaliation for higher tariffs as President Trump warns of another increase beginning January 1st. Multiple ICE sources just confirming to Fox more than 1,300 arrests of illegal immigrants over 2 weeks in Virginia and Maryland, including nearly 400 with criminal convictions or pending criminal charges. 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
2: Welcome back to the program. Ladies and gentlemen, we are at the top of this third hour. Always good to be with you, getting you set up for the rest of your week. And you can also, if you miss anything in the first 2 hours, don't forget we do have the podcast that you can download. And then we also have Facebook, YouTube, and then my Substack, Chapter and Verse, because I've got some stuff that I've been working at putting together. We're going to have that'll publish this week. So you can always go and find some good stuff there. Okay, so where to start? Because we've been discussing, we went over all of the D-Day with Iran, we've jumped into that. There's still a few things that I want to get you, like the data center thing, the data center issue. This is, so let me pull this story up. In Wisconsin, this is actually upending a swing state race. This is a crazy story. You have a Republican gubernatorial candidate that is really looking at Wisconsin voters, their opposition to data centers. And now they think that with the polling, this might be one of the most potent issues that they have in the state. They have 2/3 of Wisconsin voters have an unfavorable opinion of data centers. 79% say that companies that build the facilities should be required to compensate communities for lower utility bills and taxes. And they did 1,434 registered voters. So it's a pretty solid survey. And this isn't the only survey of its kind that I've seen. There have been numerous ones showing that, I mean, people are really, there's definitely a super concern. A fear, maybe? I mean, how would you do it? I guess a fear. Yeah,
4: the power situation shouldn't be an issue. Trump, and I'm going to drop this in Slack for you because it was just about a week ago that he talked about this again, where he's allowed that these data centers, the companies behind them, can actually build their own power generators on the property, and they can sell back that electricity, lowering the cost for the neighborhood. In that, so I don't think they're addressing this properly.
2: This is like one of the worst PR fumbles I've ever seen. Like, people are fine with coal. They're fine with nuclear power, like, right in their backyard. But with data centers, I'm not against data centers. I'm just against stupid development, period. Yeah. What people need to realize is that the same laws that govern development in your area are still applicable to data centers. In my area, we've had to be super proactive because we've had to dodge 3 bad developments. One of them is really bad. And you just, it's the same, all of the same zoning, all of the same regulation, everything is still applicable regardless of whether it's a data center or not. So people just need to realize that it requires you to be plugged in if you don't want this here, or if you want your city council to reconsider the area still maybe in your town, if you want to like net some of that revenue. I mean, depending on the companies building them, and usually because people are like, well, who's building the data centers? Well, depending on the company that's using it, it's that particular company. I mean, you also have to realize that if you're using Netflix, if you're using Facebook, if you're on your phone, all of that is data center. Now, the reason why there's so many now that are being proposed is because AI and also quantum computing, there's a lot. And by the way, these data centers are just going to get smaller and smaller too. That's the other thing I don't think people realize, especially with the advent of quantum computing and how this progresses. The downside to one of the biggest downsides for the data centers to me, and Kane, tell me what you think about this, is I don't want a bunch of empty buildings later. Right? Yeah. It's like a very backrooms feel.
4: No, you're right. You're right. That would be creepy.
2: Because that's really, I mean, ultimately, this size of the data center is a temporary thing. And I think that that's going to progress relatively quickly. Everything's going to shrink down. And then you're going to have like all, you don't want like a little ghost town to development center. That's my only concern. Yeah. I'm not against them. I just think that it needs to be done smart and the best way that it can benefit the community. There's no like data center cabal that's building them. I mean, it's like respective companies that are building them. But the way that this has been, I'll put it like this. It is very hard for me to get angry at people who are hyper against data centers or pass judgment on them because they're reacting to what they've been told. And it's not all TikTok slop, guys. A lot of it is horrific PR that is coming from this industry. I don't know what they're thinking. It is some of the worst. I mean, this should be, honestly, this should be a home run. Like, for instance, let me pull this up. So in one area, this was a U.S. poll. There was a 60-point swing on the issue in 6 months. This came out the beginning of August. That's how quickly, tribally, for the lack of a better word, this is going. Like, people are saying, oh, it's going to strip the community, et cetera, which isn't the case, really. So here's one thing that people need, a truth that people need to consider. Some of the biggest opposition to data centers, and people like Jordan Schachel and others have really zeroed in on this. A lot of it is foreign funded PSYOP. A lot of it is literally like foreign entities that are trying to amplify fears on social media to make you think that it's a majority, which they want. They fake it till you make it. They want to make it a majority. They were talking about Data Center Alley, which is a tech hub in Northern Virginia. It's like in Loudoun County, and they handle a massive amount of internet traffic, right? And the opposition to this kind of, maybe it was like a decade ago, there's a couple of really good threads about this that get into, this county is also apparently one of the richest counties in the country, which I was not aware of that. You have to look at data centers as an industrial opportunity. And so in these areas, and I've actually gotten emails from people who live like in Loudoun County and these areas, and they said that they've been able to really make this work for their area. Although here's one of the big differences that I've seen from those counties compared to others is that these people are hyperactive in local politics, and they wanted these centers, even over a decade ago, they wanted things to be built in certain ways, and they really kept the pressure on as it related to zoning and no changes, no mission creep, none of that. And as a result, they were able to get something that works for them and works for the businesses that are actually adding to the tax base. Now, a lot of this is internet companies. It handles a lot of internet data, those things. So a lot of the objections that people raise, I think, are really good objections. And there are answers to these objections. Absolutely. But the problem is I don't think a lot of these companies are doing, it's almost like they looked at data center messaging as an afterthought. And I don't think that they really understood how much of a lightning rod topic this could be. But at the same time, you're not expecting these companies to understand, well, this is a NatSec issue now, so you better be prepared to handle the messaging on this. They just were not. Some people look at this as like a culture war proxy, and then you've got the climate activists, and then you've got the AI doomers and all of this. But I think that the issue about noise, the issue about water usage, the land use, which I think is my biggest thing because the water is recycled, et cetera, and the number of jobs created and the tax revenue that is earned from it are completely legitimate issues. They're hyper-local, but they're very legitimate. And every county is not going to be the same, even in Texas, where our governor, I would love to talk with him about this because I don't think every county is even the same. So Loudoun County ends up being kind of like this, you know, sort of, I guess, a blueprint of what to do and what not to do. The industrial base, especially for people who are going around the country right now and giving speeches about how we need to bring manufacturing back and we need to bring industry back to the United States, are some of the loudest people against the reindustrialization of America through this means. This is the new Carol Ross said it when she was on the show, that this is, what did she say? This, how did she put it, Kane? This was the new, industrial revolution, in a way, is this. There, we have to be able to harness it, because if we do not, our geopolitical foes will, and they will control everything associated with it. That is what we do not want to happen. If you think it's bad, the outsourcing of jobs and the outsourcing of manufacturing now, just wait until we are in a position where all of this and data control is outsourced to China, and it is going to be so horrific, the country will change as you know it. So we've got to be very careful about this. You're going to have trade-offs as it pertains to land and water and, you know, revenue, all of that. And that's all completely fine. I just wish that people, that these companies would do a better job of articulating this to the communities, because I think that these concerns are legitimate. I know people right now, friends of mine, who are dealing with these issues right now. I have a friend who bought a ranch. They're a little older than us, but they're able to buy a ranch. And the goal is that when their kids are married and they have kids, they want to be able to have their grandkids and everybody have either they all live there on the ranch like a compound, or they have a place where the family can get together for holidays and vacations. And they're literally out in the middle of nowhere. Well, then they just got a notice that there is now a proposed data center that's going to be in the sight line, right in the sight line of their house, like not even a mile away. Obviously, that's an issue because that's going to affect their property value. How it affects their property value is going to be a bigger question. And whether that adds to the population of an area they moved to because it was rural is a whole other question. These are totally legitimate concerns. This, of course, is also, I mean, you could replace data center with any other development, and it's a classic debate that's being had all over the country right now, especially in states like Texas, Tennessee, things like that. So also, and Kane, this is a good point that you made, because not every data center is the same, right, to your point.
4: Like, I don't understand what they do exactly. So if that was articulated, I think people would have their fears curbed a little bit. Like, is this specifically for social media? Is this just for the finance sector? Is this just for this area's businesses, right, to actually perform well digitally? So if they were to articulate these exact things that the data centers do, I think people could at least, you know, at least focus on the positives that might be beneficial for their community.
2: Yeah. Jordan Schachel had pointed out that they had polling of Americans who oppose data centers, and they have been, the stuff that they're pulled on is exactly the sort of social media slop that is being amplified by these really weird accounts, like brand new accounts that keep popping up, and their videos are going viral because they're getting fed more into people's feeds. And all of the things that people are concerned about, I mean, they were looking at the increase in virality with these videos. The more that people watch these videos, and most of them are foreign, the increase in percentage of opposition based on the specific issues that the videos are discussing. Like, for one instance, there was a video that was citing one data center, and I want to say this one was in Illinois, and they were saying, oh, water usage, etc. But the reality is that they recycle water and they use like a nominal amount of resource. And in fact, I think it was a Walmart distribution center that ended up using more water than this data center did. And then there's all these different ways for cooling that I'm not even aware of. I was literally down a rabbit hole last night before I went to bed, reading about the different cooling applications that can be implemented into data centers, and how the idea that it's all water usage is actually outmoded. It's pretty antiquated because there are so many different ways now to do it. So there is a lot of bad information out there, and it is preying upon people's legitimate questions and concerns. And instead of answering them, I have no idea why this industry, which begs the question of why it's involved in, you know, technology and that in the first place, since it sucks out loud at all this stuff, that might not be a beg the question. That just might be observing the reality. But they should be doing such a better job at talking with local areas and talking with people in these towns and across America about this stuff. And you cannot get mad at the people for objecting to it when, I mean, you tell me, people in, and I'm, I know we got to get moving, but for all of you people in towns that are dealing with this issue, how many of these representatives from these companies that are proposing these data centers have legit come and met with you, but at all, instead of just meeting with city council or sending a developer to meet with the city council? I would imagine none of them have, because I've only talked to one friend in a town here in Texas where they had one representative, not even someone that was like full time affiliated with a company that came out and spoke about it. Not in my town. They haven't in my town. We've only had people propose things to city council, but no one has made a good faith outreach in the community to hold like a town hall and legitimately answer these questions. That's what it's going to take. And you can't shirk that, because people are owed. They're being responsible citizens, and their civic involvement matters. We have a lot more on the way as we move. Our partners that bring you the program, it's our friends at Burn a Gun. Look, I will always tell you, I carry and I have no problem using lethal force to protect my life or someone else's life. But here's the thing. I know, like, parents of college kids, especially if you have daughters, it's kind of a little worrisome when they go from living in the dorm to maybe student housing right outside the campus, right? And they still have to walk to campus or still have to get to school, but they're under the age of 21, so they can't carry. And maybe, I don't know, maybe you don't want them to, I don't know. But long story short, they need to be able to have a way to defend themselves. And so this is not a replacement. It is an option to consider when your options are limited, or it's an option to have until you turn 21 and you can carry. And it's the Burn a Gun, specifically the CL, which stands for Compact Launcher. 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You got one or two rounds there. 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
12: 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And people do like that. Another day, another random attack against a taxpayer by a homeless drug addict. We'll have the exclusive details today at 3 on the Jason Rantz Show.
14: And now, all of the news you would probably miss. It's time for Dana's Quick Five.
2: All right, here's in the wrong section. So a masked man was accused of terrorizing people at the city center in Philly. He was identified. He was in, they said it was a Chucky-style mask. I'm like, have you all ever seen Chucky? Because that ain't Chucky. That's just like a fat baby mask. I don't even know what that is, but it's not Chucky. What is that from? It's from some movie, but it's not Chucky.
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2: 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I mean, he's crazy, but... Also, let's see. A freak badminton racket accident killed a six-year-old, and now the family is suing. This is a horrific story. 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
1: Welcome back to the program. Dana Lash with you. You can listen across the country. You can watch the simulcast as well. One story that we wanted to check in on, especially with all of the discussion about the judicial moves regarding suppressors, and there's apparently some other things in the pipeline as well with NFA items. That's going to be for another day. I was thinking about our friend Carbon Mike, also known as Dexter Taylor. He was sentenced to 10 years in jail for a perfectly legal activity that's recognized by our federal government as being a hobbyist activity. He's a software developer. And I say this with the most respect on this adjective. He's a nerd. I mean, in the best way. I mean, he's a super smart dude. He's a software engineer. He's a firearms enthusiast, and he built them at home as a hobby, which is perfectly legal to do until recently in New York, which decided to flip the national law, and which I think is a conflict, and that's something that's going to have to be determined in court at a later date. And they made it to where if you have a quote-unquote ghost gun, then you're going to be just treated worse than the worst felon in the state. And so even though Dexter Taylor, a.k.a. Carbon Mike, never, ever even so much as took a single one of his own homemade firearms out of his home, ever. He never even fired them. In fact, the first time they were fired was when they were investigating to see if they were even workable when they were trying to lock him up. He had never intentions to sell any of them. So he was already fulfilling all the requirements of the federal statute. Didn't matter. They decided to throw him in jail anyway. I think it was a sham, his trial. The judge immediately discounted the Second Amendment, even so much as saying that the Second Amendment's not going to be cited in this courtroom. So I don't even know how that to me is a challenge for judicial bias right there. So he is in prison currently right now, a man that has no record, a father, a hobbyist, and he refused to take a plea deal to lessen his time served because he did not want to make any other Second Amendment practitioner an easier target. He joins us from jail by phone. Dexter Taylor, a.k.a. Carbon Mike, our good friend. How are you these days?
2: Dana, how's it going, my friend?
1: I would be better if you were out.
2: Me too. Absolutely. But you know something? It's fine. One is that if my family and my people outside are good, then I'm good in here. And second, sometimes you get lemons, you make lemonade, right? I'd rather be elsewhere, but since I'm here, I'm urging all my Second Amendment friends, all my Second Amendment warriors, all my patriots out there to use what is happening to me as a call to action. The action being, get out the conservative vote this November. That's the call to action. Because if you remember, and you remember, because you've been through my case a few times, you remember that our friend, the Brooklyn DA, right, Eric Gonzalez,
1: Before
2: I actually came to draw, what did he say? He said, we're going to make an example of Dexter Taylor. You know something? He's right. We are going to make an example of me. I am an example of why Democrats cannot be trusted with political power, ever. So, true. Conservatives, patriots, too much enthusiasts, get out there in November, this November, and act accordingly.
1: For those listening, we're talking to our friend Dexter Taylor. I wanted to ask because I know that you had a lot of people, a lot of Second Amendment attorneys reaching out to you to figure out how to best maybe expedite freeing you. Where does that stand? Has the appeal been filed? And I know that there have been crowdfunding. We're going to put up the Give, Send, Go as well. What is the latest with your case?
2: Yes, ma'am. The good news is a couple weeks ago, our appeal was actually heard. It was filed last year. Right? The appeal was filed. The brief has been filed. We're waiting to get on the docket. And a couple weeks ago, I actually heard from my lawyer. He has copies of my appeal doc to my family and one to me here. I'm looking at it right now. It has been heard. It has been heard. He actually appeared in court and argued my appeal. I need to synchronize with Kane so my mom can get you a copy, because I definitely want you to read it. But in short, my legal team is very thorough. They preserved all our ground steel, not just Second Amendment, but the numerous irregularities for my trial, during jury selection, during the trial itself. And, you know, you'll make your own decision, but the people who have read it have described the judge's behavior as, you know, over and above the Second Amendment business, have described their behavior as egregious, and I can't say I disagree.
1: I mean, that's so, judicial bias. The woman said in the courtroom that she wanted to limit statements about the Second Amendment, that this was your Second Amendment that was literally on trial.
2: Well, that's right. And you know what's funny about that? I mean, this is, you and I know this about you know, progressives, liberals, creatures of that sort, right? It's a very selective thing, right? Because of course, the Fifth Amendment is front and center, obviously. Like, I took the stand in my own defense, right? I didn't have to. Why didn't I have to? Right? Because that right is enshrined in the Fifth Amendment. You know what I'm saying? So it's just funny that, you know, that they kind of pick and choose. We had numerous discussions before my trial, both of speedy trial requirements in the law and how much time had elapsed and so on and so on. So, well, why, you know, what an issue in state trial? Because that also is enshrined in the Second Amendment, right? Mm-hmm. So it's just interesting to me that this judge chose to be very selective about what rights mattered in the courtroom and what didn't. And let me be clear, it is true, like, to give her some grace, it is true, right, that the trial court juries are not supposed to consider constitutional matters when they're deliberating in a trial court, in a state trial. That's true. But she went over above, because it could have been handled with a jury instruction. What she did was she said, you know, you can't say Second Amendment in this courtroom. And, you know, when I took the stand in my own defense and I talked about my interest in weapons science and I talked about, you know, what I'd been doing, and the prosecutor asked me, well, do you have a permit? I said, yes, it's called the Second Amendment. Objection, strike it from the record. Right.
1: Oh, so my word.
2: That's, I mean, look, she was put there. She was put there to be a third prosecutor, and she did a magnificent job. I mean, she did an outstanding job of being a third prosecutor.
1: Wow. For those joining us, we're talking with our friend Dexter Taylor, a.k.a. Carbon Mike, an innocent man who is serving time in prison because New York, when they changed their law that regulates ghost guns. This was, you know, a hobbyist. This is a man who has, again, peaceable man and did nothing wrong. Never let anything that he made leave his home. He is just an engineer. And they decided to go at him for this and lock him up. And I remember, Dexter, they even changed the judge in your trial so as to avoid any kind of uncomfortable narratives that would have made it easier for them to convict you.
2: Changed the judge and changed the ADA, right? Both of those got switched out at the last minute and got the setup we got. It's interesting that the first ADA said to my lawyer in writing that, you know, if Mr. Taylor had applied for a permit, he would have passed the good moral character test.
1: Mm-hmm.
2: Saying this. Right?
1: Yes.
2: I mean, this tells you, you know, it's clear, right? This is a political thing. It's obvious, right? You know, I've said multiple times before, right, that, you know, I think we should give the SWAT team, the only party that deserves grace here is the SWAT team, right? Because they're at the end of the decision chain, right? Once it's come down and the magistrate has rubber stamped the search warrant and this and that, it's like they just got to go in and do it. Okay, fine.
1: You know who doesn't deserve grace in your case? Right. And I want you to, because this is huge and you made this point, and I think that this point is huge. The fact that you were legally making purchases and correct me if I'm wrong on this, Mike, but it was your credit card company that worked with the ATF and went behind your back to do this.
2: Oh, that's right. And not just did that, but also sent someone to testify against me in my trial. That's absolutely right. By the way, they closed my account long before I went to trial. They simply closed my account. They said, well, we're going to, your account is closed. And then and when I called them up, I was like, well, what's the reason for the closure? Because I had a perfect payment record. Like, we're not going to tell you, and there's no appeal to this decision. Goodbye. That
1: wow.
2: was American Express. Yes. So, absolutely right. But larger than that, you know, once New York State seized my devices, right? They've got my phone, they've got my computers, they've got this, they've got that. They have vast investigative powers, right? Once they've seen that this is not someone who's talking crazy on social media, this is not someone who's entertaining fantasy about jumping out against the government, this is not someone who's doing anything out of pocket, anything where even a Second Amendment person would say, should that have, person have a weapon? Nothing like that.
1: Mm-hmm.
2: They doubled and tripled down because this is a political program. They cannot allow it to be seen they can't allow law-abiding citizens, right, to rest on our presumptive right to keep and bear arms in our homes. They can't allow that. It's just a dagger at the heart of their whole program. So this is what we have.
1: Correct. Last question for you here. I know that there have been some efforts, or some people have been talking about maybe trying to petition for executive clemency. But then, of course, that's Kathy Hochul, Democrat governor of New York. Have you heard from her office by chance? I know some have asked whether or not Trump can pardon you, but folks, this is a New York state case, not a federal case, so that's why that can't happen in that manner. But I know there any chance there for Hochul?
2: I mean, to be honest, I wouldn't ask. I mean, I'm just going to be honest with you. I wouldn't ask, right?
1: Mm.
2: Because at this point, look, we know for a fact Letitia James knew about my case, okay?
1: Letitia
2: James knew Hochul knew. Okay, so this is not some mystery of what's happening here. This is how it is supposed to work for these people. So I wouldn't even ask. Listen, here's what I would ask. I would ask, first of all, I would ask all the Second Amendment organizations that are interested to go ahead and file amicus curiae briefs, right, on my behalf. I would ask those who are interested. First of all, I'm a member of NAGR. There was a ruling in federal court recently that said that organizations such as NAGR have standing when they sue on behalf of current members, just putting it out there. Right.
1: Mm.
2: And then the last thing I'd say is this, what is happening to me should be a call to action everywhere in this nation, all 50 states, conservatives. This is the plan for you. Do not worship your zip code. Don't be complacent, right, simply because you live in a red state. That could change, as we all know. Get out there in November and act accordingly. That's what people
1: that.
2: Do to help me.
1: That and also the Give, Send, Go, which you haven't mentioned it. I will. I think people need to go to Give, Send, Go, Dexter Taylor, two-way legal fund, because all of this, it takes resources, and he needs those resources. And honestly, he's taken the brunt of this for everybody, so I think it's owed. Honestly, I think you don't warm your hands by the fire of another patriot. And I think that this is establishing a major precedent. And if people are smart, they'll see it, and they need to go to Give, Send, Go and donate to that legal fund. Dexter Taylor, a.k.a. Carbon Mike, we're going to continue following this and check in on you. I would love to see that. I know you were talking about having that, sending that document through your mom, and we'll look at what that appeal said.
2: Yeah.
1: But we're praying for you, my friend, because this is, you, for all the people that talk about injustice, this is the height of injustice. You should be out here free. This should not even be a thing, but such as it is. And so we're going to continue following along with it. Anything you need, you know, I mean, we'll get a hold of each other, my friend. But we're praying for you, and we need to get you out of there.
2: Absolutely. Listen, keep those prayers coming. They're very welcome. I need them. And that's it. All I want really, I mean, of course, I want to be out of here. But aside, in terms of things that are in the power of your listeners to do, right, what they can do right now is spread the word. And what they can do in November is get out there and inflict maximum political damage on Democrats everywhere for what Democrats did in New York.
1: I'm into that. I'm into that. Dexter Taylor, a.k.a. Carbon Mike. His Gibson, go and find it. Dexter A2A Legal. We're going to make sure that it's linked up here as well. My good friend, we're praying for you. We will talk soon. Keep the faith in the fight. We'll be in touch. God bless you, my friend.
2: Thank you, sister. God bless.
1: All right. We'll talk soon. That's Dexter Taylor, a.k.a. Carbon Mike. That Gibson Go, we'll have the link up as well. I think throw it up in the lower third, and I'm going to link it. I'll also tweet it out. But, I mean, this is one of the most egregious miscarriages of justice I think I've ever seen. It's just ridiculous. This man should be free. And for all the talk about whose lives matter and whose don't, no one seems to bring up the case of this innocent man whose life matters. And he's going to spend a decade of it unjustly behind bars just because he's a Second Amendment practitioner. We have more on the way as we roll into Today in Stupidity. Our partners, just like this, Alliance Defending Freedom. This is exactly what Alliance Defending Freedom does. 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
1: So tomorrow I'm going to talk a little bit about how Abdul Al-Sayed, his campaign, got a huge six-figure donation from CARE, Council for American and Islamic Relations, whose leader was thrilled after October 7th, actually said he was happy. After alleging that his primary opponent's support from AIPAC constituted foreign intervention in the election. So tell me, AIPAC, which is Americans with American money, why is that bad? But a foreign group, which is CARE, absolutely foreign, is okay. We'll talk about that tomorrow. Today in Stupidity Came.
15: Well, speaking of Al-Sayed and his buddy Hassan Piker, cut five. This is the crowd who believes America deserved 9/11, just like Hassan. Listen to this.
16: America does not deserve 9/11. That's my new thing now.
15: Now they're booing him because he's not staying to his original stance of America deserved 9/11. So there is a lot of mentally.
1: If there was a child, he'd hide behind it.
15: And emotionally.
1: Just like all of his terror simping pals.
15: Yeah, mentally and emotionally ill people.
1: I will be on Jesse Waters' program tonight. You can watch Facebook. I'll have the time up on Facebook and X. In the meantime, I hope you have a great rest of your day. I will be back behind the mic with you tomorrow.
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20: warning to other nations. Lisa Brady, Fox News, as the Trump administration rolls out new sanctions intended to isolate Iran's economy.
21: All countries, companies, and financial institutions with links to Iran are on the clock.
22: An economic engagement of any kind with this murderous regime will expose those responsible to the full reach of American power.
21: Treasury Secretary Scott Bessent says those consequences could include secondary sanctions and isolation from the U.S. economy.
22: No nation should expect to enjoy the rewards of our system while helping those who seek to destroy it.
21: Bessent did not publicly share timelines.

0: deepens, with each side blaming the other for a breakdown in talks. Canada's prime minister warning of retaliation as President Trump threatens another increase in tariffs beginning in January after a 50% hike on a variety of Canadian goods that already kicked in. President Trump turning attention to school choice.
1: And we want every parent to have the power to send their child to a high-quality school that shares their values. It's so important.
0: Holding a Rose Garden event to highlight progress made during his second term, including a tax credit aimed at expanding school choice passed by Republicans in Congress as part of a larger bill last year. 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

0: Voices of Team Fox. A clear, fresh voice cutting through the noise to tell the truth. It's the Guy Benson Show. Filling in for Guy Benson, here's Jason Rantz.
1: Welcome to the show. I am indeed Jason Rantz. I'm the guy they call when their first two choices said, I can't do it. We got a lot to get to this hour. The left and some on the right are taking on data centers. I think they're both wrong. And his Cantor Freedom is taking on women's basketball. He's 100% correct. And Zoran Mamdani might destroy your neighborhood bodega. But first, it is Economic D-Day against Iran. That was announced today by Treasury Secretary Scott Bessent.
2: Iran now faces a very clear choice with only two paths before them. Complete global isolation and a subsistence economy, or a path back to normalcy with an opportunity to rejoin the global economy. Today, we are launching Operation Economic Outcast to foreclose every other option available to the Iranian regime.
1: So the announcement, Operation Economic Outcast. This is the administration's push to use economic tools to effectively force the opening of the Strait of Hormuz without any threat from Iran, military threat, and of course, end the war with Iran. He called it this economic D-Day. And, he wasn't being cute about it. He did this interview with the Financial Times yesterday, and he called it the single greatest financial offensive ever marshaled against an adversary. And what it actually does, it meets that. I mean, the headline doesn't really tell you how significant this is. The Office of Foreign Assets Control designated over 60 different entities, individuals, vessels. These are outfits that help Iran buy nuclear and missile technology. They're the ones who run the cyber operations, and they're the ones that effectively turn oil into cash. This directive hits five different sectors: digital assets, technology, gold, aviation, and shipping. And the designations themselves, to me, that's not really what the story is. The operation expands secondary sanctions. These are sanctions on the countries and companies that do business with Tehran and help them, in the word of Bessent, launder money for the Iranian regime. And they're now being told, that ends today.
2: Any entity that facilitates money laundering on behalf of Iran will be removed from the U.S. dollar system. The clock just started ticking. The new sectoral sanctions determinations issued today target five of Iran's most vital lifelines that it exploits in other countries: digital assets, technology, gold, aviation, and shipping. These measures broaden secondary sanctions risk for anyone foolish enough to continue conducting business with this regime.
1: And what I love about this, they send Bessent out to talk about this, to make the big unveiling. And he's kind of the boring guy, right? He doesn't have the most outlandish personality, because this is kind of like the boring way to destroy an enemy, the dorky way, the nerdy way, the financial way. And I would never want to cross Scott Bessent. He's serious. And there are probably, I don't know, three reasons that this is bigger than just some sanctions press release, which I imagine the left-wing voices over at MS Now are going to be spending the next, few days putting out. Oh, it's just a press. It's not that big of a deal. But I would say, number one, this is an admission. The war was sold as 4 to 6 weeks. And obviously that was wrong. It's in the 6th month. And the bombing worked. It just didn't finish the job. And in a way, that was a different agenda for the president. And the goals at the outset of this war, they have been completed. They were successful. But it brought up other issues that we would eventually have to address anyway. And the, the framing coming from Scott Bessent himself is that, we dismantled the military. We flattened their factories for missile buildings. We buried the nuclear program. And yet here we are, as he points out, entering the end game, because the Strait is still a shooting gallery. Not what it once was. It's gotten much better, thanks in large part to the military operation and this blockade by the Trump administration. But I do think this is important because it is admitting that we're past our deadline. We're putting this to an end, and we're going into the economic D-Day territory, as he says. Number two, the real target in all of this isn't really Tehran. They're a target, but it's also Beijing. It's China, because they're buying about 90% of Iran's oil exports, and they're doing this through private refiners called teapots. And they soak up nearly every single barrel of the oil that's coming from Iran. So when Bessin is saying to the other countries, oh, no, we're not doing this anymore. We're not doing this anymore. That is a message, not just to those countries, but a threat to the Chinese. And Xi Jinping is expected at the White House, what, next month? And number three, why this is kind of bigger than just some press release, is that Iran is threatening to escalate. This is what they do. Mohsen Razi, he's the Supreme National Security Council leader there. He says that if this continues, not a single drop of oil is going to leave the Persian Gulf. We're going to have some seismic response to this. And any country that helps America is committing an act of war against Iran. That is a threat that is aimed at the very people we are trying to convince to give up doing their work with Iran. And the reality is, Iran has been operating this way for decades, and they've been doing it in bad faith. They've been doing it through threats.
2: For decades, this regime has drawn strength from a calculus that regards Iranian retaliation as certain and American enforcement as negotiable. Under President Trump, that era is over. To the ordinary soldiers supporting this regime, as more and more of your paychecks stop or supposedly just delayed, ask whether your commanders are leading your country to triumph or to ruin. And recall that the Berlin Wall fell when ordinary soldiers decided not to shoot at their own people.
1: And that's a great point. Now, whether or not that's going to be moving to the folks he's delivering that line to, unlikely, right? I mean, I doubt that this speech gets seen in Iran, and you still have a lot of hardliners, particularly in the military. But, you know, you can make a really good case that this time, these kinds of sanctions, which really don't have a parallel, you can't go back and say, well, we tried something similar to this before and it failed. No, we have tried sanctions, there's no doubt. And Iran has been very pesky in all of this, but it's been pesky in a different context. It's been a problem for the United States and others because they had control over the Strait of Hormuz. They may not have used the threat of closing it down in the past, but they didn't have to. They didn't have to. They had control, and their oil was getting through. Their oil's not getting through anymore, not to the extent that it once was. Some of it is still getting through, but much of it is not. And this is aimed at stopping that flow completely. And we're doing it at a time that Iran is particularly vulnerable. The regime is broken. It's broken. We still don't even know if their supreme leader is alive. Their currency hit a record low over the weekend. More than 2 million to the dollar. You don't get numbers like that from a government that has a whole bunch of options. Every previous round of sanctions you could look at and say it was just retail, right? Designate a shipping company. They spin up a new one in the free zone a week from now. That's not what this is about. This is not the whack-a-mole that we've been dealing with for the longest time with Iran. Bessin says we've mapped out at Treasury every single facilitator, every single network that Iran is using to smuggle oil and evade sanctions. Whereas the Democrats want you to pretend that the Trump administration has been doing virtually nothing this entire time. This is what they were doing. They were mapping all of that out so that they can target them with these kinds of sanctions. That's the difference between, you know, swatting moles and paving the field. We're paving the field. And the leverage that we have right now is real because it's not a lecture. This is a choice. Any bank on earth can trade with a bankrupt theocracy or can trade in dollars. And I suspect there's not going to be a whole bunch of banks that will pick the theocracy. They might drag their feet a little bit to see if this is real, if we're going to follow through with the threats. But again, I wouldn't cross Scott Bessent. You're doing that at your own peril. I doubt they're going to go ahead and pick Iran, especially in the context of what we've been seeing, not just with a weakened Iran, but kind of the Middle East countries that have not been traditionally the friendliest to either the United States or Israel. They understand the risk here, and they understand that a weakened Iran is better for them and for the region. Just financially, it is. They don't want that threat there. Now, that doesn't make them friendly to the United States. They don't want a strong United States, but they understand a strong United States and a weakened Iran is better for them if they're Qatar or the UAE or Saudi Arabia. And what Bessent said today is that no one is above the reach of our sanctions. So that's really good news. And then, of course, there's Tehran itself. They said that Iran cannot continue with war forever. We know that. I know that they want to pretend that they can withstand more, and they can withstand a little bit. A lot of this is just political in that they know the closer we get to the midterms, the worse it is for the president, for Republicans. And they're thinking that a weakened President Trump post midterms, losing the House, maybe losing the Senate, means that they just have to withstand the pressure and the sanctions for just a few more months. And then everything is going to turn around for them. And I think that that is a losing proposition. It's one thing for Democrats to come out and say they're against a military strike or military options. Fair enough. We know exactly what it is they're doing. These are cowards who previously took one position, and now because Donald Trump is doing it, they're like, oh, well, now I guess we got to side against war. But it is entirely something else for the Democrats to come out and say they're against sanctions. I have no doubt that you go on MS Now or you read some, you know, think tank piece from a far left group or maybe some, you know, faux academic article in The Atlantic or something. They're going to say, you know what, this is not going to work. They'll tell us it's not going to work, but they're not going to come out and say we shouldn't do it. No matter what happens in the midterms, assuming this lasts that long, I just don't anticipate the Democrats coming out and saying we should get rid of the sanctions. They've always seemed to be at least publicly in favor and privately in favor of sanctions against Iran. We're essentially calling the bluff of the Democrats who don't want any kind of military operation. Okay, well, here's a non-military operation. Get in the way of that. And let's see what they end up saying. Again, they might say something publicly because they hate the president. They want to see weakness going into the midterms. A political strategy, I guess I understand. But I doubt they're truly going to get in the way of these sanctions because it just opens them up to criticism of, okay, well, then what do you want? You just want to go back to normal and Iran has access to nuclear weapons? Is that what we need to do? So I think this is going to bode well for the president. The question is just about the timeline. How long will this take to truly work? And how quickly will all these other entities take the president and this administration seriously that they will, in fact, suffer these sanctions? 6 months of war did not end this, but Bessent and his nerdy spreadsheet might do just that. You squeeze the money, the strait opens, and drivers all across the state, all across the country that you live in, state that you live in, the country that we live in, all of a sudden they're going to stop underwriting, you know, the IRGC every time we go fill up our tanks, our gas tanks. I'm Jason Rantz. I am filling in for the Guy Benson Show. When we come back, the latest controversy from the WNBA, this time Enes Freedom at the center.
0: Filling in for Guy Benson, it's Jason Rantz.
1: Another day, another random attack against a taxpayer by a homeless drug addict. We'll have the exclusive details today at 3 on the Jason Rantz Show.
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0: Hi, Benson Show. I am Jason Rantz filling in. We still have a lot to get to, including the controversy between Enes Freedom and the WNBA. Plus, Michael LaRosa is going to stop by in just a few moments. But first, the immigrant shopkeepers that Zoran Mamdani built a campaign around just brought him into court this morning. It happened with a class action lawsuit against the city. The plaintiff is the Multicultural Business Coalition. This is a group of about 50 or so chambers of commerce representing Asian, African, Caribbean, Hispanic, Middle Eastern, and Jewish-owned businesses across the five boroughs in New York City. And they're asking a judge to block this city-owned grocery store scheme. And they're doing that well in advance of the really just the construction of this thing. They're not asking for a delay. They want it completely blocked with a permanent injunction on something that won't even open until 2029, which is an important caveat in all of this to understand, is that it betrays the urgency that Zoran Mamdani claims this is all about addressing. Hey, we have an urgent need for these grocery stores that are owned by the government. People are dying because they're so hungry. We'll open it in 2029. Now, the president of this coalition, his name is Kenneth Roldan. He sent City Hall a letter saying that the mayor's office has gone completely silent on this since May. And we'd love to figure this out without having to sue, but no one called them back. So they're all like, okay, I guess we're going to sue. Mamdani, for his part, is rejecting this.
1: I continue to be fully confident in both the legality and the importance of our initiative to deliver five city-run grocery stores, one in each borough, to the people of our city. We are talking about a reflection of a cost of living crisis that has seen grocery prices increase by about 30% over the last few years.
0: That 30% is important because he's saying in these grocery stores, they'll be selling it 30% cheaper than the market rate for all sorts of different items. Again, this is in 2029. This is not opening tomorrow. So he's expecting nothing's going to get better between now and 2029. And he's hoping that nothing actually gets worse. The problem, of course, is that the Food Industry Association, they look at the net profit on average for food retailers. And this is not just the big grocery store chains. This is the independent ones as well. And last year, that number, that net profit was 2.1%. So 2 cents on the dollar is what goes back in profits to these businesses. That is the entire margin that an independent grocer is operating on. And they're now going to have to be competing with grocery stores offering a 30% under market price. So how exactly do you compete? You can't. The city owns their land. The city covers the rent and the construction of these grocery stores. You have a private contractor who's winning the contract, signing that to pass the savings along to the city. There's no rent. There's no property tax. There's no profit motive. And so they build these things in a bodega a couple blocks away. They're paying all of that. All of that. And then they're eating a 30% price gap on top of it. How do you do that? How do you compete? And the mayor doesn't really have an answer.
1: What we can do is continue with our approach citywide of looking for ways to cut costs and cut the regulations that so many bodegueros as well as grocery store owners have to jump through in order to do their work.
0: You can do that literally right now. You can do this right now, and he's choosing not to. Instead, he's going with a plan that has already been tried in Kansas City and was a total and complete failure. Total and complete failure. I'm Jason Rantz. I'm filling in for Guy Benson. When we come back, a former Biden official or staff member, Michael LaRosa. Another day, another random attack against a taxpayer by a homeless drug addict. We'll have the exclusive details today at 3 on the Jason Rantz Show.
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1: Welcome back to the show. I am Jason Rantz filling in. The Democratic Party spent the year handing Hassan Piker a microphone and essentially saying, our party has such a big tent, we welcome him in. You know, the college Democrats giving them the convention stage back in, what was it, July. You had Abdul El Sayed, the Senate nominee in Michigan, campaigning beside this guy. And yet he still continues to live down to expectations. You had on Friday night in San Francisco, Hassan Piker leading a cheering crowd in a sing-along mocking Charlie Kirk's murder. And this is 3 weeks out from the anniversary of that assassination. You know, days earlier, Hassan Piker telling his audience in his stream that American Jews that back Israel, that we are inviting violence on ourselves. It's pretty disgusting. Now, for some Democrats, they're making it clear, as Jake Auchincloss, the congressman from Massachusetts, said, he does not stand for Democrats.
2: I reject Hassan Piker's ideology, whether it was seeming to celebrate or at least excuse 9/11, whether it is seeming to excuse the assassination of Charlie Kirk, which I condemned immediately. The Democratic Party does not stand for what Hassan Piker stands for.
1: And yet, none of these controversies are really all that new. Maybe the very specific cases are new, but this has been happening with him for a very long time. Michael LaRosa was Joe Biden's press secretary, and he's endorsed the Republican, Mike Rogers, in Michigan instead of Abdul El Sayed, at least in part because of this kind of nonsense. Michael, welcome to the show.
3: Hey, Jason. Thank you for having me.
1: What was Piker doing that you think caught the attention of the Democrats to the point where they said, okay, let's just embrace this guy? Because it's not like they weren't aware of some of his beliefs.
3: Right. I think it's been the sort of the avalanche, the fire hose of clips that have been circulating. I think it's been one by one, a slow drip of Democrats, mainstream Democrats, willing to speak up and speak out. You saw Hillary Shulton today issue a statement. Jared Moskowitz is fired up more than I've ever seen him on stuff like this. Josh Gottheimer from New Jersey. And then you got even people who are not maybe relevant at the moment, but like big names, like a James Carville or a Andrew Cuomo going on Bill Maher. And just it all helps. And I think it's building a crescendo where more and more Democrats are becoming, I want to say mainstream Democrats. What I like to say is the normal wing of the Democratic
1: Party.
3: The normies are starting to be less afraid to speak out. Now, I would just argue that there's no reason to be afraid. These people don't really win elections in places that matter. I mean, I don't want to say they don't matter. That's not right. But they don't win elections in places where the balance of power is decided either in Congress.
1: They're not winning purple districts.
3: Correct. They're not winning purple districts. They're not winning red districts. They're not winning the areas where the next presidential next presidential race will be fought and won and lost in places like Green Bay or Scranton or Phoenix, places like that.
1: But at the same time, and I can't quite figure out why they haven't figured this out, or maybe they have and they're just hoping that it's not the reality, but they're clearly not just embracing the Hassan Pikers of the world, but some of the mainstream Democrats or the normies, as you say, they're embracing the DSA and they're embracing people who are not Democrats. And I'm not just talking about the candidates themselves like Chevalier and some of the others, but when you're seeing this kind of embrace under this line that we're a big tent party. Is the tent too big?
3: Well, I think that's kind of a cop-out. First of all, it is a big tent party. It's a big tent party when it comes to ideas, when it comes to the direction you want to take the country, or the means by which you want to take the country in a new direction. And all those things are fine. You know, I'm opposed to Medicare for All and a lot of the sort of socialist welfare state stuff that these guys advocate for on the DSA level. To me, that doesn't make them unfit. It makes them extreme, or it makes them, probably won't lead to a lot of credibility with the voters if you run candidates who believe in those things. However, what makes people unfit is when you can't stand up to extremists who justify terrorism or anti-Semitism, mm-hmm. or, you know, incite or speak so violently and dangerously that it could incite danger. And that's what we have with this Piker guy. And look, this is just not what I signed up for. I did not sign up for the Nazi with the SS tattoo in Maine. I forget his name right now.
1: Graham Platner.
3: Him. And I would never have supported somebody like that. And it's been really disturbing watching El Sayed be so dismissive of the significance of the things Hassan Piker says. And the 9/11 stuff really pissed me off because, you know, El Sayed won't or wouldn't condemn those words in with Politico, but then he did on Meet the Press. He's not unequivocal. And I think that's the problem. And that's what would make, I think, probably would go a long way with a lot of other people if he was unequivocal about Piker, but he's not. And that's kind of scary to me that he's too afraid to stand up to somebody like that. I mean, if you can't stand up to a streamer, either you believe what he's saying or you're too scared to offend the people that do believe what he's saying.
1: And isn't that Hakeem Jeffries and Chuck Schumer in a way? I mean, I know they're not completely on board saying, oh, no, we invite him into our party. But they clearly have given a whole lot of deference to the DSA base, to the socialists, and to folks like Abdul El Sayed, and frankly, even Graham Platner, until they finally gave up on him.
3: Yeah, I mean, would I love to see a little bit more aggressiveness? But here's the thing, Jason. They're the leaders. They have to
1: make everyone happy.
3: Kind of, and you never do. Now, Pelosi was pretty good at this, and like when these guys get to Congress, like the day after the election, we're not going to be talking about the DSA. We're going to be talking about the 25 toss-ups, and that's where the election is going to be won and lost. That's where the balance of power is going to be won and lost, in these 25 toss-ups. And in those 25 toss-ups, 24 of them are capitalist, pro-business, New Dem-endorsed or Blue Dog-endorsed Democrats. They will make up – the majority will be won on their backs, not the DSA. And guess what? When we get to the Congress, when we get to caucus, this is how it works. Those guys will take a back seat because it's the people who want us the majority. The people who want us the majority, along with leadership, along with the chairs, they will be driving the agenda. Because in the end,
1: to a degree, and by the way, we're talking with Michael LaRosa, he's a former Joe Biden press secretary. You know, you're right in the context of what the numbers look like on the House side. You know, I've been some Republicans get mad at me for being honest about this. Obviously, I think the House is going to go to the Democrats. The question is whether or not it's going to be by this huge number. Is it going to be the shellacking that Obama once talked about? Or is it going to, you know, sort of match what we're dealing with right now with how few Republicans are, you know, in charge, meaning we could potentially be ceding a whole bunch of power to some of these crazies who have in fact been elected because they have just enough to get in the way of what maybe Hakeem Jeffries would want, or a Chuck Schumer, if God forbid we lost the Senate, although I don't think that's going to happen. But they could easily muck things up in a way that would, you know, people will point to the Tea Party. Tea Party, at least they were conservative. They had fundamental disagreements with the Republican Party in the direction, but they were still conservative by nature. DSA members, socialists, are not Democrats.
3: Well, look, if we win the majority, and depending on what that margin looks like, you're right. It's going to be like the leadership is going to have a tough time keeping everybody singing from the same hymnal. However, there's a lot of pressure when you get there. It feels different now because we're in campaign season. But when these guys get there, let me tell you how it works. I mean, like, if they want to get on a committee, if they want to get on a committee they want to be on and not a committee they're stuck on, they will have no choice but to be team players. Everybody's incentivized by the same thing in the end. Both sides, Republicans and Democrats, and it's political survival. Sadly, that's just the way our system works. The key for surviving for them, as AOC and the squad learned in 2019, was when Nancy Pelosi put a bill on the floor. She wasn't going to put a bill on the floor unless that bill would move, or unless that bill would pass. We have the numbers of New Dems, Blue Dogs, normie Democrats significantly outweigh and outmatch the DSA types in my party. That's where the split in the caucus is going to be. The vulnerable members are the ones who will be responsible for making the majority. Those are also going to be the most vulnerable members that we need to keep the majority. So a lot of the policy will be driven and shaped by what those particular members of the Democratic caucus have to say, because those are the districts that are purple or red. And that's how we manage to keep power. It's not.
1: Yeah, I'm wondering if maybe you're underappreciating or underrealizing the threat of the DSA in just the context.
3: What I appreciate, which I hate, is that they get all the attention.
1: Yeah.
3: Look, I'm a former TV producer. I get it. Like, you say provocative stuff, you're going to get a lot of attention. They say and believe in a lot of crazy shit, so they get a lot of attention. But they will not be driving the agenda in the Democratic caucus to order the weekly caucus launch, let alone drive a policy agenda.
1: Well, and we will see in a few short weeks.
3: Believe. What?
1: We'll see what that looks like in a few short weeks. We've been talking with Michael LaRosa, Jill Biden's former press secretary. Michael, thank you so much for stopping by. Appreciate it.
3: Of course, anytime. Thanks for having me.
1: Of course. You're listening to The Guy Benson Show. I am Jason Rantz, filling in. When we come back, the attack on data centers coming from the left and from the right. We'll explain why they're wrong when we return.
0: Filling in for Guy Benson, it's Jason Rantz.
1: Another day, another random attack against a taxpayer by a homeless drug addict. We'll have the exclusive details today at 3 on The Jason Rantz Show.
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0: I am Jason Rance filling in. If you like what you've heard this hour, you can check out my show. Wherever it is you get your podcast, just search Jason Rance Show. Hit the subscribe button. America is dangerously close to losing the AI race to a country that doesn't hold any public comment periods because they don't care what the public has to say. Communist China is going to communist China. Data centers in this country went from kind of ribbon cutting photo ops to some of the most toxic three syllables in American politics right now. And it happened in about 8 months or so because of a huge disinformation campaign by China and some others. But there was a poll, I just looked it up, Gallup found 71% of Americans oppose a data center being built near their homes. And that beats the peak of the kind of anti-nuclear sentiment, which topped that, I think it was 63% back in 2001. And you're looking at all of the polling, and it seems to be indicating people are not happy with AI data centers. At the same time, you've got Bernie Sanders and AOC introducing a federal moratorium bill that would freeze all large-scale AI construction until Congress passes some new safety and environmental rules. And the argument effectively runs on three tracks. It's about water, power, and the billions in tax breaks that they say would go to big tech. And some on the populist right are arriving at the same conclusion of being anti-AI data centers. They just landed, they went through the process slightly differently, I guess. But the Fox News poll came out looking at Ohio. 65% of voters there oppose it. And there's concern that Ohio races might turn on this particular issue. The same concern out in Maine, where I think it was 72% opposed. And, you know, the argument is valid to a point. You hear people like Chris Van Hollen, the senator from Maryland, on Meet the Press.
1: Would you welcome data centers in Maryland?
2: I leave it up to the individual county and state with respect to the siting of a data center. However, no data center should be freeloading on my constituents in the form of higher electricity bills.
0: And you know, they throw this out there and they just, it lands because people might see this and say, yeah, I could see why big tech is going to try to do, they don't want to pay for anything. But this whole idea of just like the basic freeloading argument is just so stupid. It just does not make sense. Understand that data center in and of itself, they create jobs, and not just jobs that are here for a few months and that's it. These create really good, high paying jobs. And there was the Virginia Legislative Audit Commission. I can't remember what it was called. They looked at the typical 250,000 square foot facility that employs about 50 full timers once the doors actually open. But there's more to the math there. There are the construction jobs, the boost to the local economy around the construction jobs, you know, the restaurants, the coffee shops and whatnot. You look at Brookings economists, they said employment in the data processing sector rises 56% over the first decade after you open one of these data centers. And, you know, I've seen some of the people say these are temporary jobs that we're talking about, like the electricians that get hired and all the other staff members who put these things together. I'm like, okay, I guess every building ever constructed involved temporary construction work. No one calls a hospital a bad investment because the drywall crew leaves at the end of it. Then you hear the panic over water. But the same thing, when you look at the actual data of how much water is being consumed, American golf courses irrigate with over 2 billion gallons a day. Every single data center in the country combined uses about 450 million gallons. Okay? So there's huge differences. It's one thing to say in areas where you have a drought, like a local drought, that you have concerns. Okay, fair enough. But just understand that they use closed loop cooling to recirculate all of the water so that most of it doesn't evaporate. So the claims, oh, it's going to be great, it's just not based on reality. And the same thing, I think the closest argument they have on the left and some on the right is about electricity consumption. Okay, fair enough. The good news is they say they've already committed to paying for the infrastructure to produce the energy that's necessary to navigate these issues. The problem with all of the moratoriums, they're not doing that in China. they're building these centers. And what that means at the end of this, because this is a national security issue, they're going to be built. The question is, do you want them built in the United States where they're not going through communist China, so they have access to all the data that's going through it, or would you rather it be built there? It's up to you. And the Democrats are closing in on this. Republicans, unfortunately, are close behind with the same talking points, and I think they're wrong. I'm Jason Rance. I'm filling in on The Guy Benson Show.
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6: Economic asphyxiation on Lisa Brady, Fox News. That's how the U.S. Treasury Secretary describes the next move against Iran.
7: We are launching an economic onslaught against Iran's financial connections around the globe.
6: Secretary Scott Bessent says the clock is ticking for countries and entities to sever economic ties with Iran or face their own consequences, including possible secondary sanctions, adding that no one is above being held accountable.
8: But the big question here is how does the U.S. get Russia and China on board? They are the critical nations in terms of supporting Iran. Russia, as it continues to prosecute its war in Ukraine, and China, as it continues to look towards Taiwan, both have vested interests in keeping the U.S. tied up with Iran.
6: Fox's Jonathan Hunt in Tel Aviv. The U.S. and Canada blaming each other for a breakdown in trade talks.
9: Treasury Secretary Scott Bessent says President Trump wants Canadian leaders to negotiate in good faith following a breakdown in talks last week.
7: They were offered quite a good deal last week. They chose to reject it.
9: Higher import taxes hit dozens of Canadian products over the weekend. Canada's Prime Minister Mark Carney says his government will respond dollar for dollar and says Canada will only return to the negotiating table when the U.S. has the right attitude.
10: We could not accept what the U.S. had offered, nor could we give what they asked.
9: Carney also says he intends to expand trade relationships with the EU and other partners.
6: Fox's Jared Halpern at the White House. The judge just denying a defense motion for a mistrial in the case against Lindsay Clancy, the Massachusetts mother charged with murder in the deaths of her three young children. The defense claims postpartum psychosis. Closing arguments are

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0: generation of conservative talk. 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Fair, fun, and backed by the trusted voices and reporting resources of Fox News. Fox News. 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
1: Welcome back to the show. I am indeed Jason Rantz, filling in for Guy. Maybe some of you have seen me on the network. I am the smart, witty, wildly attractive, very humble guy from Seattle, where I'm broadcasting out of today. I host the afternoon show, the Jason Rantz Show, on Seattle Red 770 AM.

0: to the Guy Benson Show. I'm Jason Rantz filling in. CNN has a story about Jeanine Pirro, who is being criticized for not having a great record going up against, at least in some cases, MS-13 members. And the story focuses on Moises Rivera Luna. He's an alleged MS-13 leader who's known as Viejo Santos. And he comes into this country and then gets arrested by the Justice Department or the federal government. The Justice Department says back in March of 2025 that he ordered murders inside of the United States from a Salvadoran prison cell about a decade ago. So they bring him over here and they've now tried him two times over the course of about 5 months before federal juries in D.C. And both times it ended in mistrials because the jurors couldn't agree. The judge, Royce Lamberth, who's been on the bench for about 40 years, said that he hadn't seen a case like this in the past. And, you know, it's questionable as to why this has happened now two times in a row. But the article uses the case for a broader argument about Pirro's office, that before this retrial that happened in April, her office had won convictions in only 4 of 8 federal jury trials since January. In nearly a dozen cases after that, 2 defendants were acquitted, 4 trials were hung. And the comparison point is that federal criminal trials nationwide end in conviction about 90% of the time or so. So you've got more than 2 dozen investigators, former prosecutors, defense lawyers, legal experts, all on the record in the CNN piece, basically saying this is embarrassing. It's a bad look for Pirro. And while I think some people will fairly criticize left-wing media as looking for stories to, you know, smear or criticize a Republican, the numbers are what the numbers are. And I do think that it is, in fact, fair to ask some questions as to why this is happening, why we're not getting the results that we deserve. I have no doubt that the cases were brought in good faith, but there are some reasonable questions to be asked about whether or not you're rushing to bring these charges because you feel pressure to go after the bad guys the way that the president want you to. And I certainly understand why the president is treating this, all of this, with a sense of urgency. I think most of you do as well. It's an urgent matter. We have people in this country illegally. We have others who are ordering deaths from overseas of people in this country. We need to go after them urgently. However, wanting to tackle a criminal before you have all your ducks in a row lead to things like this, which then allows criticism of your office. And I do think coming off of a few weeks ago with the decision from Pirro to not move forward with the case of the reflecting pool damage, the vandalism that was alleged, it does point that she might be going too quickly to level these charges to please the president. The president is correct in being concerned about crime. He has a great track record in shining a spotlight on these issues and then bringing solutions. He also has a tendency to be very impatient, something I share with him. I find myself to be mostly impatient. I have to deal with producer Christine. And I get impatient all the time. I get it. But if it's leading to these poor results, the president, if in fact he's the one putting pressure on Pirro, or she feels like she's getting pressure from him, he needs to dial it back a notch just a little bit so we can go after these bad guys. I'm Jason Rantz filling in for Guy Benson. Another day, another random attack against a taxpayer by a homeless drug addict. We'll have the exclusive details today at 3 on the Jason Rantz Show.
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0: Guy Benson Show. I am Jason Rantz, filling in. It feels like a whole lot of folks have lost their minds when it comes to Flock cameras. Flock is an automated license plate reader. The way that this technology generally works is that you have a camera that's set up at some intersection, let's say. It will automatically scan against a database various license plates that drive by. Now, it's looking at a database that law enforcement put things into. It's not just looking for random people. It's not filming faces or anything. It's looking specifically at the license plates using AI technology. And what's going into the database, for the most part, we're talking about three types of categories. Number one, a general crime. Usually it's a stolen vehicle that gets reported stolen. And so they say, hey, there's a Toyota Corolla with license plate, blah, blah, blah, blah, blah. It then will see that car drive by and then send an alert in real time to the local police department saying that stolen vehicle is going west on Main Street. It then looks into, or at least it's been traditionally used to help track down missing or kidnapped kids and or missing or kidnapped seniors. That is, for the most part, what it is we're talking about. But some people are claiming, and a lot of this is coming from the right, not just the left, that this is Big Brother, this is the surveillance state, this is a company that is looking into your car, they're scanning your face. Folks on the left are saying that this is being used for ICE enforcement. I wish that would be a really good use of this. That's not what it's being used for. And they're putting a lot of pressure on local police departments to stop using the technology. And it's been banned in cities all across the country. And there was this one police chief out of Wisconsin who was speaking not long. I think this was about a month or so ago. It just kind of got a lot more attention because he was ripping the folks who are complaining about Flock.
1: I decided to get one to help my community, to help catch the bad guys, and I'm getting ridiculed for it.
0: He's getting ridiculed for it. The reality is, this technology, a lot of people say, oh, this is violating my right to privacy. If you want to search my vehicle or my car, get a warrant. I love you guys. This has nothing to do with a right to privacy. You do not have a right to privacy on a public street. The software does not look for criminals that are committing a crime in the moment. It's something that's already been reported. They're not looking at your face. They're not doing any of that. You do not have a right to privacy on a public street. That's why a cop can see a stolen car go by and go ahead and call it in. I'm Jason Rantz. I am filling in for the Guy Benson Show. Follow me on X, Jason Rantz.
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7: The clock is ticking. I'm Lisa Brady, Fox News. That message from Treasury Secretary Scott Bessent saying the U.S. is putting countries and other entities on notice to cut economic ties with Iran or face financial consequences.
8: We are going to hold everyone accountable, and this is economic asphyxiation of this regime.
7: Iran remains defiant, warning any support for the new sanctions will be considered an act of war.
9: The secretary of Iran's National Security Council writing today, quote, if the economic war continues, not a single drop of oil will be exported, neither through the Strait of Hormuz nor from anywhere in the Persian Gulf. But the pressure is beginning to tell in Iran. Inflation is skyrocketing. The availability of goods is dropping just as fast.
7: Fox's Jonathan Hunt in Tel Aviv. The U.S. Supreme Court just clearing the way for an executive order restricting mail-in voting. However, the decision appears to leave room for more challenges in court, with time running out to make changes ahead of the midterms. Closing arguments expected this week at the trial of Lindsey Clancy, the Massachusetts mom charged with murdering her three young children, the defense claiming postpartum psychosis.
10: The court ended for the day with one of the prosecution's final two experts, forensic psychologist Dr. Kirk Heilburn. Now, Dr. Kirk says after interviewing Lindsey Clancy and reviewing her records, he testified he does not believe Clancy killed her three children because a male voice commanded her. He noted experiencing a temporary auditory hallucination and never before or after is very, very rare. Instead, Dr. Heilburn testified he believes Clancy was attempting suicide and deliberately wanted to take her children with her.
7: Fox's Brian Yenes at the courthouse in Plymouth, where at one point today, the judge rejected a defense motion for a mistrial. 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
4: Indeed, I am. Thank you so much for tuning in, filling in for Guy Benson, who is on paternity leave. Don't worry, he will be back soon. We've got a lot going on this hour. Big changes maybe coming to air travel. Trace Gallagher from Fox News at Night is going to stop by. He'll break down the tightening poll as Steve Hilton tries to pull out a gubernatorial upset in California. Plus, the Washington Post might have to rehire a lunatic columnist. But first, speaking of lunatics, Hassan Piker is exactly who you think he is. He has not changed even a little bit. He put a Jewish candidate's face on screen during his stream, and he told 11 million followers that someone is going to come take action, not against Israel, but against American Jews. Then, just a few days later, over the weekend, he mocked Charlie Kirk's assassination to a cheering crowd here in Seattle. First, let's talk about what happened last week on his Twitch stream, he

0: to the Guy Benson Show. I am Jason Rantz filling in. Secretary Sean Duffy was on Fox and Friends this morning, or maybe it might have been yesterday morning. They were previewing the big race yesterday, which was awesome. It looked amazing. But he was talking about some changes that are coming that could potentially impact any time we go out on a trip. And on the surface, I'm very excited that they are going to be installing some new software within the TSA to basically make everything a little less analog and a little bit more up to speed.
1: We are going to start to deploy new software at the end of September, and we're going to do it slowly because we have to do it safely, but this is going to be the magic that's going to help us improve the efficiency of the airspace, make sure we can navigate weather way better, less delays and shutdowns, but also navigate traffic better in the airspace. Because what America wants is, I'm sick of the delays. Stop canceling my flight. I want to fly. And so that's coming.
2: I got you.
1: And it's all because of Congress and Donald Trump making sure this could happen.
0: Okay. Can I, Christine, make a small request? I know that Secretary Duffy is listening right now. He's a big fan, at least of me. I don't know if he likes Guy. He loves me. I'm kidding. He loves Guy. Can I not be at the airport when they do the upgrade? Can we not start at any airports that I'm at for at least a few months?
3: I mean, I guess we could probably do that, but I'm assuming you wouldn't care if I'm there the day.
0: No, I don't. You should. I'm happy for you to be the first person to test this out.
3: Okay.
0: Have at it. Thanks. I just know that when I upgrade my iPhone software to the new iOS, there are a lot of problems that happen. And anytime my computer in my studio here in Seattle gets upgraded, something doesn't work afterwards. Like it turns a bunch of things off. I don't want to be anywhere near it. And, you know, kudos to him for saying we're going to do this slowly. We're going to make sure that we're doing this responsibly. And as he pointed out, safely. The system's really old. And the sad part is, I'm wondering if even the upgrades that they make, if we're truly going to like 2026 software upgrades, or are we just going to like Windows X, going from DOS to Windows X? Because these systems are so old and they're so huge. And I'm not necessarily a nervous flyer per se. This makes me nervous. And I'm on a flight to either New York or DC every other week from Seattle. And I fly a ton. This is not great for me. This is making me nervous.
3: So what if they told you it was complete without telling you anything else? Like, you know,
0: I want them to tell me a year later that, oh, no, we did this last year.
3: There you go. I like that.
0: That's how I want it to happen. I don't need the secretary telling me, oh, by the way, this weekend is the big day. We're switching on the new stuff. Like, no, don't tell me that. Literally wait an entire year. And if there's any problems, I don't want transparency. Keep it to yourself. Figure it out on the back end. Make it work on the back end. Do not tell me at all. I'm a hard pass on learning anything about this sort of stuff.
3: I usually don't agree with you, but I do on this.
0: Of course you do. Of course you do. In related news, there Axios has this piece out about how Google searches for solo travel have hit a nationwide record high this year. And it's told through Detroit, but it basically says this Hostile World put out a survey saying that there were 3,300 solo travelers in their community. 64% said they're doing this because they like freedom and spontaneity. I love the idea of solo travel, but only when you don't tell me I'm traveling alone, because it's just a reminder that I'm unloved.
3: Stop that right now. We're going to book a trip right now together.
0: I enjoy solo travel. Usually if I'm traveling, it's solo. I'll meet with people once I get to my destination, but I like to have some solo time. I'm just that kind of person. We don't need to call it solo travel. I know I'm solo. You don't have to tell me.
3: You
0: know I'm solo. I'm looking at the person next to me saying, Oh God, please. Don't be the person who sits in this empty seat between me. I'm not the only one who does this, right? When you're seated, you've got an empty seat next to you. First, you're like, please don't have anyone seated next to me. But you know it's a sold out flight. And you're judging everyone who's walking down the aisle. And you're saying, oh, don't sit. Oh, please, God, don't be you. Or sometimes you're like, oh, I'll sit next to you. Come on over.
3: What about me? What if you saw me walking down the aisle?
0: I would get off that flight immediately. I am Jason Rantz, filling in for Guy Benson. Follow me on Twitter or Instagram. Just search Jason Rantz. Another day, another random attack against a taxpayer by a homeless drug addict. We'll have the exclusive details today at 3 on the Jason Rantz Show.
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2: You know, I call into question how we decided to rate this the favorite segment of the day. Are we just now, just Cookie's vote is what determines this? Is that how this works?
1: I mean, you heard the intro, right?
2: Yeah, no, I mean, I'm not one to complain about intros. They're usually always right. Like they've been saying Jason Rance is filling in today. That has been accurate.
1: I can't
2: complain about that. And by the way, I am, in fact, Jason Rance. If you liked what you heard today, please give my radio show a listen. I'm on Seattle Red, 770 a.m. in Seattle from 3 to 6 Pacific Standard Time, which means having just spoken for 3 hours, I'll be talking for another 3 hours straight. And we have a podcast available. If you don't like what you heard today, if you were just completely appalled by every bit, I didn't ask you what your thoughts were, frankly. I know the quality of the work that I do, despite being surrounded by people who've tried to sink me today, I feel like I overcame.
1: Jason, you need to tell everybody, first of all, that you and I are best friends. And then I think we should promote, we haven't set dates yet, but Jason and I will be traveling to Las Vegas together because we're going on a trip. And if anybody wants to join us, they're more than welcome to. You just said you haven't given me the dates yet. You're still looking?
2: I'm working on the dates.
1: Right.
2: I think one of them is going to be August 1st. So you should go ahead and
1: August
2: and
1: book. 1st of 2027?
2: 26.
1: Oh,
2: I was already there and I didn't invite you. Oh, I feel so embarrassed now. I didn't want to bring it up and now you kind of forced it. I know we had been promising. You know, I got there at the entire show without lying and you're now asking me to just lie to you and say that we're best friends and that we're going to go to Vegas together. Why would you do that to me?
1: I don't know. I'm still laughing at, like, I tried to ask you a question in the group chat with Joelle and you're just like, you're confusing me now. I don't want to talk to you.
2: I do wonder when outsiders to how we normally communicate are exposed to the way we communicate. I always wonder how they judge mostly me. They probably don't judge you unless they say, yeah, she's kind of a pain in the backside. I can understand why Jason.
1: Oh, they say that no matter what.
2: Yeah.
1: You here or not.
2: But do I have a reputation?
1: Oh, that's a great question. I mean, if I start the rumors, you will. But no, I don't think so. Joelle, you understood our banter, or did you think we really don't like each other in the group chat?
3: You guys are very sarcastic towards one another. I knew right away it's just how you guys have your chemistry.
1: Yeah.
2: See, that's my strategy. And I do this in my personal life too, where it appears I like to think that I provide a tone that suggests some kind of jokey sarcasm that beneath it all, I like the person.
1: Oh, so
2: when I truly don't, I don't. And, but I give my tone. I have a tone that gives off the impression that I'm joking, which allows me to have it both ways. It allows me to get away with being just really awful to people, but also in a way that it seems like it's jokey and I'm just really sweet natured anyway. So I play it both ways. This is good for me.
1: How does that work in your personal life?
2: I'm single.
1: Oh, really? Wow. I mean,
2: there is.
1: Color me shocked.
2: That. I know. I'm shocked too, because someone who is so smart, so handsome, so witty, so humble, how could it be possible that I would still be single at this point? It doesn't really make sense.
1: I've
2: got an adorable dog who I could walk around just like bait to bring someone. And they look at the dog. That's about it.
1: Since I know you so well, why don't you come to New York and I, you know, set you up with a few people?
2: So you want me to?
1: You trust my judgment, don't you?
3: Don't do it.
2: Oh my God.
1: Joelle?
2: There is, I can't even use the joke I want to use because it's deemed inappropriate for radio. But the joke I privately told you is what I would rather have happen than you set me up on a date. I feel like there could not be a worse matchmaker than you for me. What would you even look for in another person?
1: I don't know, but I'm just imagining Guy right now being like, nobody would be worse at setting two people up other than Cookie.
2: there was a collective gasp across the Fox News studios, and I'm broadcasting here in Seattle, and yet I heard it all in unison at the mere suggestion that you would be able to connect two people and get them to go on a successful date. It feels like this could be a fun reality program for people we hate. I feel like it could work.
1: Thank you very much. Yeah, I probably.
2: I mean, it's Fox Nation. They'll put anything on it. They can.
1: I should pitch a show, a matchmaking show.
3: And Christine could sing as your hype person, particularly this song.
1: Oh, Jason and Christine are best friends. They're best friends. They go to Vegas and spend money.
2: Can we just end the show? End the show, please.
1: Jason and Christine are best friends. We're best friends.
2: Yeah, we're besties. It was so meta because I was making some of those exact same noises as you were playing me making those exact same noises.
1: And that was like a year and a half ago.
2: Oh, my God. Well, that's a perfect way to end the show. I'm Jason Rantz, filling in for Guy Benson. Follow me on X, Facebook, and Instagram, and I'll see you next time.
1: You're confusing me now. I don't want to talk to you.
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8: Tens of thousands of foreigners could soon lose business and tourism visas. I'm Lee Silicera, Fox News. The State Department planning to revoke B1 and B2 visas issued over the last decade to foreign visitors seeking asylum in the U.S.
9: The State Department spokesman says the department is coordinating with Homeland Security to identify and revoke the non-immigrant visas of foreigners who came to the U.S. claiming to be short-term visitors, but then filed for asylum to stay permanently. Deputy Secretary of State Christopher Landau says asylum is not supposed to be a loophole to circumvent immigration law or extend tourist and business visas. The revocation could apply to as many as 200,000 foreigners, but is likely to face legal challenges.
8: Fox's Jared Halpern at the White House. The Supreme Court has cleared the way for President Trump to move ahead with his executive order restricting mail-in voting ahead of midterms, but the decision appears to leave room for additional court challenges that could slow the order, and as some states are starting to send mail-in ballots to voters in just a few weeks. Time's running out to impose major changes. The missing wife of a Massachusetts police officer has been found dead in a case now considered a murder-suicide. side.
10: Worcester police officer, 57-year-old Kurt Solomon, was found killed in his home last Tuesday. Law enforcement said it was likely a domestic incident and released video of his wife, Karen, walking down a street in shorts and a shirt. They began an extensive search for her and warned that she may be armed and dangerous. Monday, Chief Paul Saucier says they got a call from some people reporting that they'd seen a body in the woods, and they now believe it is Karen Solomon.
8: Fox's Jessica Rosenthal, a handgun was recovered at the scene, but police say it was not her husband's service weapon. Wall Street stocks drifted to a mixed finish as the markets await a speech by Fed Chair Kevin Warsh on Friday. The Dow up 140, the Nasdaq minus 200. 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

0: 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We are here on Seattle Red 770 AM, online at seattlered.com. We got a ton to get to this hour, including Congressman Pat Fallon reacts to this morning's big announcement from the Trump administration, sanctions against Iran. Economic D-Day, we're told. But what does that mean for filling up your gas tank in Tukwila, assuming your car isn't stolen? I'm kidding. But first, someone I know was concussed off 3rd and Blanchard. That's what's trending, brought to you by the Sunset Auto Family.
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0: A Belltown woman says a stranger grabbed her by the hair and smashed her head into a store shelf just before midnight on August 14th. It left her with a concussion and vision problems that stuck with her for about a week, week and a half. The attack happened at a store at 3rd and Blanchard. This is an intersection that we've been talking about on this show for a very, very, very long time. In fact, for 2 years, the city, at least for 2 years, the city has been promising to fix the nightmare there, but have done very little to actually get at the problem. Now, Paulina is the name of the victim. I'm withholding her last name. She doesn't need it out there. But I actually saw her last Monday. So this was two nights, or I guess three nights after the attack. And it was very clear that she was dealing with a concussion. In fact, it was because I said something that she finally went to the emergency room, in which they said, yeah, you've been concussed. Now, she was just walking into the store, going home. She wanted a Gatorade before she goes to bed, which is a mistake because you're going to have to get up and pee. That's just the reality of life at our age. She's a little bit older than me. I think she's 32. And she goes in, and the next thing she knows, someone behind her, person she never saw coming, she doesn't know who it is, grabbed her by the hair and slammed her face into the shelf store, or the store shelf. Again, this came out of nowhere, which means the attacker's still out there because she doesn't know who it is. But given the number of active drug users that congregate right outside and all around that block, many of whom are homeless, others who are living in the subsidized housing nearby, she has an idea of the type of person who might be responsible. Now, we've been talking about this for a long time because of stories like this. This is not the only time an act of violence has been perpetuated by one of the locals against just innocent people. We had a story about a month and a half ago, 2 months ago, which I told you about, a man who had a gun pulled on him right at that bus stop, which has been providing a lot of cover for the criminal elements there. A lot of the loitering that's going on, you can just simply dismiss it. Oh, they're just waiting for the bus. No, they're not. I mean, maybe some of them are waiting for the bus in between puffs of fentanyl smoking, which is happening throughout every moment of the day. Now, Pauline is going to be on the show today to talk about what had happened. It'll be on the podcast as well. We've got a story up at seattlered.com that I hope you'll read, because we have, let's just call it, street level evidence of drug use, drug abuse, drug dealing everywhere on 3rd and Blanchard. And it does not get cleaned up, even though police and city and county officials are aware of what's going on there. They know exactly what's happening there, and they're choosing not to get involved. Addicts using throughout all parts of the day and night. They're blasting loud music on the street corner while smoking fentanyl. They're having parties. They're dealing out in the open. I saw it this morning again. You got some people who are passed out. They're doing that whole, like, body contorting into very uncomfortable positions that you would never think a body can actually contort into. Just kind of, you're wondering how they're even still on their feet. They're just bent over at the waist,

0: neck in a different, it's just, they look like zombies. And you find fentanyl foil everywhere. You can find needles, not as many needles as fentanyl foil. You see broken pipes, these fentanyl pipes. About a block and a half away is the King County Seattle Public Health Office, which hand out this packet filled with drug paraphernalia that these addicts use and then just dismiss just on the street corners, whatever. You know what's also right nearby? REACH, the homeless advocacy group, I guess, the nonprofit that does more harm than good. This is the organization that had to hire private security after the community basically said, you have to hire private security. It's unclear what it is they're doing or even if they're still being hired. Like, I don't see them ever. And maybe I'm just missing it, I guess. But this is only going to get worse and worse and worse until they tackle it with the seriousness and urgency that this crisis deserves. And the only way you get homeless drug addiction under control, the only way, is to offer consequences to the users and push them into treatment, period. These are the people who are too far gone. They're not all of a sudden going to say, wow, my life has hit rock bottom. I need to do something. These are not the people who have family members or friends in their lives who say, no, we got to get you the help that you need. These people are too far gone. The city has failed them. REACH has failed them. All the other nonprofits that claim to care about these people have failed them. And frankly, the police have failed them. Not through any fault of any individual police officer. This is coming from the top that says, we're going to allow these people to continue to do whatever it is they want. Erica Evans, the Seattle City Attorney, doesn't care enough to get involved. The mayor's office definitely doesn't care enough to get truly involved. They'll do sweeps from time to time, and I'm grateful for that. But the reality is, unless you offer some tough love to these people and you wield over them the threat of going to jail, nothing changes, period. This is not a Seattle issue specifically. The story might be, but this issue and the solutions are the same in Tacoma or Everett, Spokane or Bellevue. The cities deal with it slightly differently. Bellevue doesn't allow for this kind of stuff. Every once in a while, it'll happen, but they take care of it. Marysville used to be like that, and they said, you know what? No, not anymore. Now we're going to force you into treatment, or we're throwing you in jail. And lo and behold, we don't have that many stories anymore coming out of Marysville about their homeless drug crisis. They still have some of the issues. It's not foolproof. None of this is. But it's better than doing nothing. Tacoma is, it seems, finally having this sort of come to Jesus moment, saying, oh, maybe we ought to stop doing what Seattle's doing. Maybe we ought to get our ducks in a row and really tackle this problem. And they're starting to see some improvement. But Seattle, man, we saw some improvements. Then we went back to the status quo, and now we're dealing with it. Oh, but every once in a while, we'll do a sweep. Yeah, right. Speaking of the crisis, let's find out what else is trending.
1: What's trending? Crime.
0: A convicted child rapist who's spent about 5 years or so evading corrections officers here in Washington was just arrested last week. Do you know where he was arrested? I'm going to give you one hint because obviously there's a lot here that you could guess from. Okay.
2: Mm-hmm.
0: My hint is a taxpayer funded tiny house village in Seattle's Interbay neighborhood. Do you know where he was arrested?
2: Was it a taxpayer-funded tiny home village in Seattle's Inner Bay neighborhood?
0: How the heck did you get that on your first? Look at you. Did you? You cheated. You looked at the story because it's at SeattleRed.com.
2: No, well, I did do that later, but
0: it's later, just, like in the last 2 seconds?
2: No. it was just a hunch, really. I mean,
0: no, the good hunch. Maybe they should call you detective. Timothy Martin, 57 years old. He was taken into custody by the U.S. Marshals Pacific Northwest Violent Offender Task Force. And it was at a tiny house, the one that the mayor just opened. The Interbay Tiny House Village, which is technically a Port of Seattle property, but it's operated by the Low Income Housing Institute, Lehigh, under a contract with the city of Seattle. He was convicted in 2007 of first degree rape of a child after he sexually assaulted a 10-year-old girl, they say. A 10-year-old girl. Now, the Washington Department of Corrections issued a warrant for his arrest back on December 8th of 2021, saying this guy is violating the conditions of the lifetime supervision attached to the conviction. And somehow since then, through two mayoral administrations, I guess, through a World Cup cleanup that we were told scrubbed everything and got people the help that they needed. Somehow, this guy escaped any kind of notice, any kind of arrest. He was also, it turns out, wanted by the King County Sheriff's Office for allegedly failing to register as a sex offender. That warrant was issued June 23rd of this year. Under the law here in Washington, it requires registered offenders to keep the county sheriff updated on where they live. And offenders without a fixed address, the ones who are homeless, they have to check in every single week. Now, yeah, good luck. Good luck. So through really good detective work, I'm told, the marshals were able to track down Martin and then take him into custody without any incident. He apparently complained of some sort of medical issue connected to use of drugs, they say. He got some first aid. He was evaluated by medical professionals, and then he was booked into jail the way he's supposed to be. What was curious to me was I reached out when I saw the U.S. Marshals putting out this statement about this arrest. I said, hey, how'd you find out about this guy? Because I don't know why. I just knew that it wasn't the tiny home village that turned this guy in, because I don't think they do background checks, or at least they're not doing, if they are doing background checks, I'm not sure how this guy passed it, unless he was just like hanging out there. He wasn't even a resident. It sounds like he was living there. And they told me over the weekend in a statement, yeah, no, this was just good detective work on our part. We didn't get any assistance from the city or from anyone at the tiny home village, which kind of tells you what we're talking about here, even though they tell us, oh, the tiny home village is so much safer than having them just live out on the street. Certainly safer, I guess, in a traditional sense, than having a bunch of unvetted homeless people scattered across the city. I guess I'd rather them all in that one community where they can do the least amount of widespread damage. But these are the people who are living in some of these facilities or visiting these facilities. And if they're not living in them, they end up getting attracted to a neighborhood because of them, and then they stay in that neighborhood, which is a problem in and of itself. But no one wants to talk about that. And it's curious, I did not see this story get any media coverage outside of SeattleRed.com.
2: That's weird.
0: Isn't that odd? I wonder why King 5 wouldn't cover this.
2: They're normally Johnny on the spot.
0: They just rush to cover these kinds of stories. But it's funny, they don't ever cover these stories. If some homeless drug addict complains that their stuff was stolen and destroyed by the city during a sweep, oh my gosh, breaking news. Send the cameras out. Send the facing race team. Well, make sure the person who's homeless is Black or Latino. And if so, send Sharon Yu out, especially if it's a criminal illegal immigrant. We'll go wall to wall with coverage. But in this case, you just have a criminal, an actual bad guy, who ends up getting arrested after having these two warrants, I guess, for his arrest. It's not that interesting. Got a press release and everything. You couldn't just rewrite the press. You were happy to rewrite press releases in the Seattle Times. Couldn't rewrite this one, huh? Isn't that weird?
2: So very odd, out of character.
0: So odd.
2: I don't know what's gotten into them lately.
0: I know. They better step it up, because otherwise I'm going to find myself constantly criticizing their shoddy work. We wouldn't want that to happen. 1-800-465-8770 for your text messages. 1-800-465-8770. Let's find out what else is trending.
1: What's trending? The sports ball.
0: Okay, the Mariners suck. Dear God. I get that they're three games out of first place, which I think is more reflection of how bad the division is than it is how they're performing.
2: It is, yeah.
0: It is. And I know, and I'm going to strangle you if you do this, so please don't do this, as I almost strangled Jason, an editor at our sister website, mynorthwest.com. He's the big Mariners fan, and he kind of looks like Cal Raleigh, so I always go to him.
2: Is the mustache?
0: Yeah. I go to him. I'm like, Mariners suck. And he knew I was right, but his reaction was, they still won the series.
2: I was going to say the same.
0: They won the series. But you said that last time too, right? Or you say, hey, a 22-0 loss is the same as a 1-0 loss. Yeah, I guess that's true. Technically, it is true. It's a bad look. It's an awful look.
2: Oh, yeah. No, I don't agree with that part.
0: Like,
2: yeah.
0: 22-0 and then losing 19-2. Just a few days later, that's not a good look. And it started to go off the rails early on due to a grand slam of the third inning.
3: Here comes the 1-2. Swung on, tag, right field, down the line, hooking towards the pole, and it is off the pole, gone. Grand slam, Ian Happ, and the Cubs lead 5-2.
0: I didn't like how many Cubs fans were there.
2: Cubs fans are always everywhere.
0: I don't like that. Yeah. Stay in Chicago where you're unwanted and unsafe. Stay there. Don't bring your trash here. I don't like it. And then somehow, PCA, which every time they said that, I thought it was like a new hip drug, but apparently it stands for Pete Crow Armstrong. He's killing it, and he took advantage of how much we suck in the eighth.
4: The pitch. Well hit ball down the right field line. Line shot, and this one is gone. Goodbye, baseball. Pete Crow Armstrong with a home run, a two-run shot here in the top of the eighth inning. It's now the Cubs 10 and the Mariners 2.
0: Now, you might think, how much worse could it be? Well, anyone who remembers the 22-0 score knows it's going to get worse.
4: Here's a swing and a fly ball into right center field. That's going to drop in for a base hit. And the Cubs get another run here in the top of the ninth inning as Bush scores from third. And the Cubs now lead 19-2.
0: Oh, but they're three games out of first or the wild card or both, I think.
2: Both, yeah.
0: Which is so weird to be. And there's a lot of season left, I'm told. This is what, 32?
2: 31 games.
0: 31 games? That's not that much. And when you're playing like trash. Oh, but I learned today, again, from the chief apologist over there, Jason Sudich. He goes, they've got a light schedule coming up. They have an easy.
2: That's
0: oh,
2: true.
0: Yes, I'm sure. Because the Mariners never botch something that is easy. They never, ever, ever.
2: Yeah, I mean, you can't take it for granted. I mean, plus, being a few games back, they also need to, you know.
0: Other teams also
2: need to overcompensate with that light schedule compared to their opponents.
0: Now, who are their opponents? They have not an easy schedule.
2: Who's that's the one thing they have going for them is that Houston and Texas, basically from here on out now, have fairly difficult schedules, and we have the easiest schedule in the league.
0: Which means we're going to botch it.
2: Yeah.
0: Right?
2: Yeah.
0: And the only player I was super pumped about, he's got surgery, tomorrow or Thursday or something?
2: Surgery.
0: Our shortstop.
2: Cole Emerson. Cole Emerson. Oh, I didn't know you were super pumped about him.
0: Yeah, because he was actually good.
2: Well,
0: I like those kinds of stories.
2: For a couple weeks. And then he's a rookie.
0: He's a rookie. Dear God, give him a break. You know, I'm more pumped on him than I am Julio, who screwed up again, not paying attention, throwing balls into the outfield or into the stands.
2: I'm at the point where I kind of have to wonder, like, if the concussion, he's still having, like, lingering concussion.
0: Is that what it is?
2: They haven't said that, but it's the only thing I can think that really makes sense.
0: Him and Brendan just, like, dealing with the concussions.
2: That was, like, the worst news of the weekend. But
0: he finally comes back.
2: Yeah, and then
0: during practice, he gets hit in the head with a ball.
2: Just got hurt again. It was like a complete freak. It's like it couldn't have been anyone else. It has to be him.
0: He's just got some bad mojo going on right now.
2: Yeah.
0: Kudos to him. Sounds like he's fine. He's just going through have to do the 7-day.
2: Yeah. I mean, hopefully protocol. It's not much more than that. Like, they really need him. So if it's another prolonged absence from him, it's going to be a tough road.
0: You mean Rivas is not going to step up and save the team? Another guy who sucks, but he has every once in a while he does something well.
2: You got the game winning hit on Friday.
0: Oh, yeah, okay. Walk off. Yeah. Sucks too. Dear God. And what's his name? Josh Naylor's playing like crap. I don't care.
2: He's been better since the All-Star.
0: No, he sucks too. He's inconsistent. And I say this out of love because they're all probably conservative and listen to the show. So I'm not.
2: At least you didn't have to witness it in person. I was there yesterday. Well,
0: that was the problem.
2: Yeah.
0: You had to go there. And did you get tickets from the building?
2: No, I didn't.
0: Okay. Good. You paid for that suckage.
2: The last three games I've been to, they lost 7-0 to the Giants, 8-0 to the Tigers, and then yesterday.
0: So we found another common denominator.
2: Yeah.
0: It's not just the inconsistency from Cal Raleigh, who wasn't awful.
2: He's been doing fairly better,
0: but still not great. He now has, 53 hits?
2: Yeah, something like that, yeah.
0: Oh, dear God. And the funny thing is, had I been eligible, I could have done just as good of a job pitching than the catcher who they put in.
2: Oh, Pareda?
0: Pareda.
2: Yeah, just lob him in there.
0: He did. He threw one fastball that got like 86 miles per hour, I think. It was a ball. And I remember, I think it was Goldie on the call saying, he's going to feel that one tomorrow. It's like, one pitch at 86, he's going to feel that in his lat?
2: I'm hoping he was being facetious, but...
0: I don't know if he was. Because I suppose if you're not used, this is me, is my four. I used to be a pitcher. I was an all-star pitcher until I tore my rotator cuff. Do you know how I tore it?
2: Pitching?
0: Well, yes, but you know what I was doing specifically? It was during practice.
2: What?
0: I was being taught, quote unquote, a new way to throw a curveball.
2: Oh.
0: And it was the literal first one that I threw that I felt a tear of plastic in my arm. And I didn't have any pain at that point. I felt something tear. And it's the weirdest feeling in the world.
2: Fire that coach.
0: Right? And he had me throw one more, and I threw it as hard as I could. The ball quite literally rolled from my fingertips.
2: Ugh.
0: I threw as hard as I could. It rolled. I had nothing.
2: Just went limp. Yeah.
0: It was nothing. And again, didn't hurt at all. I don't remember feeling any pain. Later on, I was starting to feel a little bit of pain, but it actually wasn't all that bad. I just had no power anymore.
2: It's weird
0: my
2: how
0: arm.
2: Like same with like ACL tears. A lot of the times guys like just pop up and they can like walk off on their own power fine. And then it's like, oh, you destroyed your knee.
0: Exactly. It's like you're maybe limping a little bit, but for the most part, like it feels weird, but it doesn't hurt. It's like, yeah, no, you're out. you're done. And that's how it was. And I did a lot of rehab, and then I eventually came and never pitched again.
2: Well,
0: I did weirdly go to third base for some reason. I don't know how
2: the longest throw in the
0: infield. I have no idea how I was still able to do that, but I was never able to really develop the power that I would need to pitch consistently. I think I probably could get through if I was a relief pitcher, but you don't have that in minor leagues.
2: You mean like
0: in little league, high school stuff. You don't really have, it's just starting pitcher for the most part.
2: And then
0: another starting pitcher.
2: It's just
0: that's how it works. But I could have been a spear, come in for one play and then leave and then pretend I'm the best.
2: Well, maybe it was God's playing, because now you're here, you know,
0: okay,
2: educating the masses.
0: Shut up. Just like kissing my ass over there. 1-800-465-8770. Such a suck up. 1-800-465-8770 for your texts. If it feels like I'm starting to get delirious, it's because I was filling in for the Guy Benson show today, and that's a lot of talking. I still have a lot more to go. Do I have a lot more to say? Yeah, I do. In fact, Pat Fallon's going to stop by, Congressman from Sherman, Texas, reacting to the economic D-Day news from the Trump administration. We'll get into that and so much more when we return right here on Seattle Red.
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0: Welcome back to the Jason Rantz Show. The Treasury Department launched Operation Economic Outcast earlier this afternoon. The Treasury Secretary Scott Bessent called it an economic D-Day. This involves Treasury sanctioning over 60 different entities, individuals, and vessels. And Bessent said any bank that moves money for Tehran will lose access to the American dollar. Now, we're obviously 6 months or so into this war. We've got the Strait of Hormuz still shut, although we've been able to manage a lot of the crisis fairly well. And every day that goes by, we get a little bit closer to having true superiority over the Strait of Hormuz, absent the threats from Iran. But obviously, gas is still sitting at $4.09 a gallon nationally. That's way higher than, obviously, where it was when things started. Joining me on the line to discuss is Texas Congressman Pat Fallon. Congressman, welcome to the show.
14: Jason, how are you doing?
0: I'm doing well. I'm excited about what could potentially come of this, you know, so-called economic D-Day. So first, sort of big picture, what's your response to what was announced earlier today?
14: Yeah, I think that's a brilliant idea, and you have to use whatever levers are at your disposal. The Iranian regime, you know, it's split in Tehran, Jason. There's some folks that they're pragmatic, and they want to make a deal with President Trump. And then there's the hardliners / RIGC or RGC that they have no they're operating in bad faith, and they have no intention of creating any kind of a peace deal, because they're perfectly fine with us reducing that country to Afghanistan so long as they rule over the ashes.
0: The Treasury Secretary said any entity that effectively launders money for Iran would be removed from the dollar system. And he gave foreign governments different deadlines earlier today. But what does that actually look like when the country on the other end is China? I mean, this is something that I imagine is kind of volatile, right? We don't want to push them into Chinese currency.
14: Yeah, that's true too. So I'm sure they thought through this, and they're betting and banking on that most other nation states will comply.
0: Do you think they will comply?
14: I think they would. I haven't really. I don't know. I guess time will tell. But I think it behooves them to remain in the status quo because, you know, the Chinese economy is not the 10-foot giant that many will purport it to be. It's very volatile, and they've got, I personally think it's a house of cards because they've been artificially propping up their GDP with construction and home starts that really, they got ghost cities that are built for a million people, and they got 30,000 people living in them.
0: Yeah, no kidding. And that's one of those bigger picture issues that most people don't really pay any close attention to. And it seems odd. And I guess I understand why the attention is, of course, on Iran or on Russia. But is China kind of just slipping through the cracks, at least as it relates to the American public paying close attention to the threat?
14: That's what China is after. I mean, Beijing, Jason, at the end of the day, would love nothing more than to have an American malaise, you know, wash over the country and have us continually self-divide. That's why they stoked the flames of it. And, you know, look at the Ukrainian war. Mm-hmm. This is in China's best interest, and Putin played right into their hands because it weakens Russia. It increases Russia's dependency on China. And Ukraine isn't really critical to Chinese interests one way or the other. Iran's a different story in so much as the greatest ally China has on the global stage after Russia is Iran. It's ironically the same for Russia. But the conflict in Iran threatens their oil supply. They are dependent on that, so they want that oil to flow, and they actually want some kind of a deal. I'm sure they're happy that the United States has spent the ordnance and the treasure that we have, but we also had to do that in so much as we couldn't have a nuclear Iran either.
0: Does the move today mean that military strikes or anything that might be prolonged is off the table? Should it be off the table?
14: I don't think they're off the table. I think this is just another way to get to the goal, right? I mean, there's several paths to the same goal, and this is one of them that might hasten it, because it's certainly in our best interest to have the straits opened, Iran committed to not going nuclear, and then move on down the road.
0: But what do you say to some folks on the right who have basically said, look, the reality is, you can sanction them all you want. They've shown time and time again that they can withstand the economic sanctions. Really, the only way to end this is via just the military strikes, and that we didn't go far enough. We didn't finish the mission, as it were. And that's the only thing that really will lead to some meaningful change. You know, I think at least in part, some of their criticisms, I think, are legitimate.
14: No, it's true. The IRGC is having trouble paying their 180,000 some odd troops right now. And they are fanatical, but one thing that fanatics like to do is eat. And if they cannot eat, and if the economy is in shambles, then you have true chaos. And you have to also remember, it's simmering under the surface. 80% of the Iranian people hate the regime. 8 out of 10 of them loathe that they want to see regime change themselves. And that's a volcano that's not dormant. It's about, we saw it flashes of some tremors, if you will, in January, and it's about to explode. So it's possible that could happen, but I personally have been saying for several months, to the beginning of your question, there's got to be a comprehensive approach to this, and it's going to probably include arming the Kurds to a greater extent than we're doing now, committing and making sure that our regional allies understand that we are committed to seeing this through, and then having them join us with some kind of a special forces and dominating the air. But I don't think anything like that will happen until, honestly, after November.
0: Congressman Pat Fallon joining us on the line. There's someone maybe listening in Sherman, Texas, who's paying, you know, about $1 a gallon more than he was for gasoline a year ago. Obviously, for the last 6 months, we've been hearing the same, which is relief is on the way. And certainly gas prices are not what they were towards the start of all of this with Iran. But obviously, it's higher than what it was. So what do you say to that person?
14: Yeah, and I've gotten those, Jason, I just did 5 in-person town halls, and that question came up every single time. And what I tell them is, both Bushes, both Clintons, Obama, Biden, Harris, you name the person, and President Trump, all have one thing in common. whether they were presidents or presidential candidates, they all committed that they would not sit by idly and let Iran have a nuclear weapon. And they have enriched to 60%. Every nation state that did that has done that in the past, has ended up producing a nuclear weapon. And Iran was danger close to doing that. Literally, they had all the ingredients ready to go. They could have done it within, you know, days, if not weeks. And President Trump took action. I mean, it was inevitable that some president was going to have to do it.
0: What did folks say in response when you tell them that? I mean, are they generally understanding but also impatient? Or do they say, okay, you know what, this is all worth at least the short-term pain?
14: Yeah, I mean, the people that would attend those town halls, there were a few that were certainly left-to-center folks that definitely hated the president and was kind of blaming him for it. And that's to be expected, honestly. But most people kind of got it. It's an uncomfortable truth. You wish you didn't have to do it. You wish we weren't in this position. But really, Tehran forced President Trump's hand. And now, I personally believe we have to see it through. Because look at the alternative. If we don't see this through, if we don't have new leaders in Tehran, at least the pragmatic ones that seem to be running Venezuela now, because that's a different situation than after Maduro was seized. If we don't, it's going to be worse.
0: Yeah,
14: for us. And, you know, we can't have that, because you take Iran off the table, you're fundamentally changing the geopolitical landscape, because Iran and China, after each other, lost their greatest ally.
0: Another political issue, I don't know if it's popping up during your town halls, but certainly not just in Texas, but around the country, has to do with data center projects, AI data centers in particular. I know Governor Greg Abbott just froze every new data center project in Texas pending an audit that basically looks at, I think, in large part, how much power it's going to consume. How did we get to the point where the governor had to hit the brakes, and do you support that move?
14: Yeah, I do support the governor's pause. I will say, and this came up not surprisingly at every town hall in Texas, there's a right and wrong way to do almost everything.
0: Sure.
14: And Jason, what I want your listeners to understand is data centers are driving the AI and quantum revolution. Mm-hmm. The one nation state, and my audiences at the town halls all got this. This is a race between us and China, because we would become technological vassals, and then therefore subsequently vassals in its entirety to China if we didn't do this. But there's a right and wrong way to do it. The right way, if you want to build a data center, is to alert the local community and get their buy-in. Don't sneak it in there, because that's happening in our district as well. And get their buy-in. Go behind the meter and make sure you have your own energy source. In Texas, that's usually liquefied natural gas. And sometimes it produces so much power that they can actually transfer some to the grid, slightly lowering local residents' energy bills, if you do it really the right way. Then you want to make sure that you have water resources that are going to be, you can recycle the water, you don't need it in total.
0: Which is how most of these places operate, right? I mean, we're talking about, I forget the exact technical term of that sort of inner loop of water that they basically reuse, and it doesn't evaporate at the same level that you would otherwise see water evaporating. So it seems like outside of communities that are maybe dealing with a very hyper local drought issue, the water crisis argument seems completely overblown to me.
14: Correct. And so many of these data centers, nobody's talking about because they're not controversial. I have a good friend of mine from college who built a very large one, but he built it in an attainment area in a very sparsely populated region of Texas. Nobody complained because they did it the right way. They were behind the meter, et cetera. Now, what's interesting, too, and you need to point this out, I'd be remiss if I didn't, is I was talking to Gwen Shotwell, who's the COO of SpaceX. And they're going to be putting, in the very short term future, they're going to be putting data centers in orbit. So this is a temporary issue because they're far more efficient, apparently, in orbit. Blows my mind. But this is something that we probably won't be talking about in a couple of years.
11: 12 minutes in.
0: In just a couple months from now, what will we be talking about as it relates to Texas and the race for both governor and Senate?
14: I think Governor Abbott's in a great spot. I feel very confident he'll win. Obviously, Ken Paxton's in a dogfight right now. And James Tallarico, listen, I obviously wasn't going to vote for James Tallarico anyway. I call him Tallarico. I think he's a phony. I think he's a snake oil salesman. But for me, he went beyond the pale to start pandering for black votes by talking about Austin Metcalf's murder, not knowing what the hell he was talking about. Our family personally knew Austin Metcalf. He attended the same high school as my sons. I've been following this very closely, and it is an obvious premeditated first-degree murder. The killer is a scumbag that had trouble his entire life. He was about to commit a felony to some degree. He just didn't know what he was going to do that day. Austin was just the wrong place at the wrong time. He deserves, I personally think, life without the possibility, but he got 35 years. And for Tallarico to sit there and say he only got convicted because there were no black jurors is exactly that pandering BS that I cannot stand on the left, because he has done nothing with his life other than regurgitate, Occupy Democrat talking points.
0: So why is it so close? Why is it so close right now, according to the polls? I mean, is Ken Paxton truly in trouble, or is this just the wait until after Labor Day when people start paying a little bit closer attention situation?
14: I'm going to answer that with one word. Yes, both, I think, in so much as, you know, Ken got impeached, I believe, of course, wrongly by the House, but the House, most Republicans voted for. I mean, that's baggage in a general election. It just is. And he had other issues as well. It's baggage. November electorates are different than what you're going to get in a primary, certainly what you're going to get in a runoff primary. The Republicans haven't yet spent tens of millions of dollars telling all of Texas who James Tallarico is. The real James Tallarico said lots of crazy things that don't play well in November when he was a far left woke state rep in Austin. And I told Ken, you should use the line to James Tallarico is perfect for Austin and terrible for Texas, because he is. Now, once people get to see that and hear that, I think that Ken will improve, of course, and probably end up pulling out. It will be tight. We're very fortunate the Democrats didn't nominate some kind of a moderate, successful, self-made business person that was maybe of Hispanic extraction, because that person in this election cycle might do very well.
0: Yeah, well, we're close to finding out how things are going to happen, how things are going to shake out. We've been talking with Congressman Pat Fallon. Thank you so much for coming on. I really appreciate it.
14: Thanks, Jason. You're the best. Take care. God bless.
0: God bless. You're listening to The Jason Rant Show. Back with more after this.
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0: Welcome back to the Jason Rantz Show. Thank you so much for tuning in. Definitely appreciate it. 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Yes, we do bonus content on weekends. 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
2: Menu item, or the release of different menu items.
0: I don't know why I love them as much as I do is a lie. I love them because it always allows me to make fun of people for being excited about stupid things, but also the menu items are never interesting. It seems like every once in a while, every once in a while you get something that's kind of worth it. But, and in fairness, I will say I tried the banana bread. Matcha.
2: Yeah,
0: tea thingy,
2: cat latte, something.
0: Yeah, whatever. It was cold. It wasn't a latte. It was delightful. It was very delicious. It's filled with sugar, and I can never have it again. Otherwise, I'll die, I think. But it was great. This time, Sonic, of which we have one in Puyallup and Tukwila, I'm assuming.
2: I think there's one.
0: We have one in Snohomish County. We don't have that many Sonics, though. No. I know there's that one on the way to the White River Amphitheater, but outside of that one, I'm not sure how many we have. I do see a lot of commercials for Sonic, given the fact that we don't have that
2: everywhere,
0: many.
2: Yeah.
0: I don't get it, but they have a new drink lineup, which I get going there for the Blizzard. Well, who's going there for just...
2: That's Dairy Queen.
0: Oh, then what's Sonic for?
2: Lots of things.
0: Oh, well, then never mind. Sonic is not at the White River Amphitheater. That's... What is it?
2: That's DQ.
0: Yeah, that's DQ, right? I think that's a DQ. Is it a Sonic? Now look it up. I'm curious. They're doing something called the Hotum. The Hotum. It's hot and autumn put into one. The Hotum drink lineup combines autumn-inspired flavors with ice-cold drinks for the stretch of the year when temperatures still feel like summer. Despite fall vibes approaching, this according to King 5 in the worst written story I think I've ever read on menu items. First of all, it is not hot in late September. It's when it starts to get a little bit chillier.
2: Well,
0: it's
2: still,
0: it's warm, but we're talking about here. They're doing this on King 5. It's not hot right now. It starts to get a little bit cool. I mean, right now it is, but I mean, it starts to cool off once autumn starts, doesn't it?
2: Generally, there's anomalies.
0: You get a linger, sure, but I mean, I don't know if I'm thinking, because this goes through December, I guess, right?
2: I would say
0: it's cold.
2: Maybe in November,
0: but even November, it starts to get really chilly towards mid-ish September. It's at post-Labor Day. It starts to get cooler. And then October, it's always chilly. Yeah, right, and it's that weird, eerie wind.
2: Usually around mid-October is when the nice weather ends.
0: And none of this is good for you. You're going to die if you drink this, I think. You're going to get deeply unhealthier. Cherry pie made with Coke. Isn't that just cherry Coke?
2: Well, you thought that about the banana bread and the banana and...
0: Yeah, but this one is a pre... This is not a special flavor. It says Coca-Cola mixed with cherry and vanilla flavors. And that's... They have that already as a Coca-Cola product.
2: Oh, yeah. That's cherry, that's right.
0: Right?
2: Yeah.
0: Then they have blueberry pie. This one sounds gross. Blueberry pie made with Dr. Pepper mixed with blueberry puree, vanilla flavor, and sweet cream. I don't want cream in a soda. Right? Doesn't that make it less fizzy?
2: Oh, well, it's like Italian soda has that. That's pretty good.
0: I don't know. You want blueberry puree and Dr. Pepper?
2: Well, I'm not saying I want that, but I'm...
0: Stop defending them. Harvest berry made with Sprite and wild... Whatever. What's a wild berry?
2: It seems like it's like an all-encompassing term, you know?
0: What does that mean?
2: Yeah.
0: Wildberry puree and, but it's not all encompassing. You know why? It says wildberry puree and cranberry. Why is a cranberry not considered a wildberry? Or cranberries are they get them in a farm and then the wildberries just out in the wild, they go foraging in the forest for random berries. Also with vanilla. And then this one, cranberry orchard sweet tea. Sweet iced tea mixed with peach puree and cranberry flavor. So if you're calling it cranberry orchard sweet tea, how does the peach play into it? It's cranberry sweet tea. Why is, first of all, peach puree and not cranberry puree, but just cranberry flavor in peach puree? That doesn't sound good. Is there anything there that sounded good to you?
2: No.
0: Right? Maybe the cherry one?
2: I mean, most things at Sonic sound disgusting to me. But
0: everything at Sonic is disgusting. Did we figure out where there is one?
2: It said the closest, according to AI, the closest DQ to amphitheater, the White River Amphitheater, was like 20 minutes. So
0: yeah, well, that's close to the amphitheater. But what I didn't ask about that. Sonic. Do we have any Sonic drive-ins here? And are they actually drive-ins still?
2: I know we have, there is one in like Puyallup or something like that.
0: Is there? Okay, that makes sense. There's one, I'm looking it up now. There's some in, we actually got more than I thought.
2: There's one in Kent.
0: Yeah, Kent, Marysville, Everett, Tacoma. There is one in Puyallup. There's a few in Tacoma. Bonnie Lake, Chehalis, that one makes sense. I don't think I've ever been to a Sonic.
2: My fiance loves Sonic.
0: Why?
2: I die.
0: You know, this is two strikes against her. Last week you were telling me she likes... The Housewives crap.
2: Not that show specific. She loves Bravo, but not those.
0: Or Bravo and Andy Cohen. Yeah. That, and so that's strike number one. And now you're telling me she's obsessed with Sonic? You know how you can end that?
2: How?
0: I mean, it's going to get you maybe in trouble, but it will. But it's temporary trouble for long-term gain. It's going to make you fat. Just say that. You don't have to, you're not saying she's fat. You're saying it's going to make her fat. So you're calling her skinny. You're like, hey, you're skinny right now. You're going to become a tubbo if you eat too much Sonic. That's the way to kill it.
2: Yeah, usually I go to the route of like, it's bad for you. It's going to shorten your life.
0: No, just say it's not going to resonate. Make you fat.
2: Yeah,
0: just say that is the perfect, especially with women, but not just. It's perfect just to say it's going to make you fat. So get them self-conscious about it, but you're not calling them fat in the moment. So you get some extra points for essentially calling them skinny. Say, hey, you're skinny. I want to keep you that way. No more, you know, whatever.
2: Yeah, we got a wedding coming up, you know.
0: Yeah, you're not going to fit into that dress if you eat another. What is the Sonic food that they serve? Like, what did they know?
2: Burgers, for? I mean, anything.
0: Just crap. Ugh, it's disgusting. It's the Jason Rand Show.
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8: Cut ties with Iran. I'm Lisa Lucera, Fox News. That's the warning from Treasury Secretary Scott Bessent to other nations as the U.S. tightens economic sanctions on Tehran.
26: Those who stand with the United States will reap the rewards of our partnership. Those who tether themselves to the Iranian regime should expect to share in the isolation of a withering regime.
8: The new sanctions coming after President Trump warned last week of an economic D-Day against Iran. Iran is warning of consequences, with its foreign ministry saying it will respond harshly. The State Department preparing to revoke the business and tourism visas of up to 200,000 foreigners who applied for or are currently seeking asylum status in the U.S. A State Department spokesman saying asylum is not supposed to be a loophole to get around immigration law. On Canada, Secretary Bessent claims it walked away from a fair trade deal, but Canadian Prime Minister Mark Carney disputes that.
27: We made progress. We did make some progress in recent weeks. In the end, that momentum reversed, and we could not accept what the U.S. had offered. Nor could we give what they asked.
8: Tariffs were imposed on dozens of Canadian products over the weekend. The Associated Press is reporting Canada will announce retaliatory tariffs against the U.S. tomorrow. A federal judge has postponed a trial in the U.S. for a former Libyan intelligence official charged in the 1988 bombing of Pan Am Flight 103, which exploded over Lockerbie, Scotland on December 21st, killing all 270 people on board, mostly Americans. At least 63,000 and forced from their homes in the Sierra Nevada foothills near Reno.
28: The fire is a little over 15,000 acres right now, but I am happy to announce that right now the fire is at 27% containment.
8: Truckee Meadows Fire Chief Richard Edwards, America's listening to Fox News.
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0: Good afternoon and welcome to the Jason Rancho. We are here live on Seattle Red 770 AM, streaming live on the Seattle Red app, online at seattlered.com. We got a ton to get to this hour. The Supreme Court just backed Donald Trump's order to curb mail-in ballots. What does that mean for Washington State? You actually will be surprised to learn the answer to that. But first, not to get too in the weeds on a hyper-local issue, but the city of Seattle hates you if you're a driver. They just hate you, and they want you stuck in traffic forever, and it's driving me insane.

0: What's trending on the bus?
1: We're talking about one particular lane. Well, two lanes on a four-lane stretch of a few miles in Seattle. And many times these kinds of stories happen and we ignore them as far as the radio audience is concerned. Because, look, I recognize that this is very, very, very local. However, this one might impact you and you don't realize it yet, number one. And number two, it's indicative of a bigger problem in local decision making that's not unique to Seattle. It's happening all over the place. Denny Way is arguably the second most trafficked street, surface street in Seattle. Number one would go to Mercer. Number two would be Denny, because it's the way that you get onto I-5 in South Lake Union and kind of Queen Anne, almost downtown. They've decided at the city level to give in to the demands of the what I call urbanists at all costs crowd of just bus only lanes in two of the lanes. So one going eastbound, one going westbound. Their argument effectively is that the Route 8 bus, which is the only bus route that serves this particular stretch of Denny, is always late. It goes into deep into Capitol Hill and then goes all the way into sort of lower Queen Anne. It's just basically a loop. And it is certainly true that the 8 bus line is late a lot. They called it the late 8. Isn't that clever?
2: Clever.
1: Right? Because it rhymes.
2: Yeah, it's tailor-made.
1: I love it. The problem, of course, is that the late 8, which they want to turn into, according to Mike Lindblom from the Seattle Times, the great 8. Oh, God. Boo.
2: What about the crazy 8?
1: Ugh. How about we just ban the 8? How about that? It doesn't need to rhyme. It's not late because of anything that's happening on Denny where they just added the bus-only lanes. It's late because of all the junkies on Capitol Hill that caused the buses to be delayed by dealing with all these people who are getting on and off. We're talking about the homeless drug addicts who are causing the problems. There's some traffic, no doubt. But Denny is already filled with traffic. They made this change over the weekend, although they pointed out that it effectively went, officially went into effect today. I walked at Denny. Wait, did we talk about this? I got a dog yesterday.
2: You got a dog yesterday?
1: Yeah, I adopted him yesterday morning, and I took him for a walk. His name is D'Artagnan. I don't think we talked about this.
2: No. Well, no. I mean, this is, yeah, it happened just yesterday.
1: And I don't like to make chit-chat with people at the water cooler. I'm walking him around near to the Denny Park that's right by, and I saw that they put up all the signage, and they you know, painted bus-only lane in big red block letters. There was a ton of traffic as a result of this yesterday. A ton. You know what yesterday was? Sunday. You know what usually you don't have on Denny on Sunday? Traffic. And yet it was crazy. What do you think happened today? And what do you think is going to happen over the course of the next month? Where are these cars supposed to go? If you're trying to get onto I-5, you only have two options, really, in that general area. You can go to Mercer, which is crazy traffic, or you can go to Denny, which now has crazy traffic. They created this traffic nightmare. Also that they would make it so that the 8 wouldn't be quote-unquote late. And I guarantee you it's still going to be late. It's still going to be late. They're pushing bus-only lanes where it doesn't make any sense, and they don't care that it's going to cause traffic nightmares because you're the problem if you're driving in a car, according to city officials. They view you as the problem. They view you as the problem. They're trying to push you onto Metro. You know what people aren't taking? Metro. Not because it's late. That might be some of it, the issue, but because it's inconvenient from the bus stops themselves and because it's filled with drug addicted homeless people. That's why. That's why people don't want to take the bus. And I say this as someone who will take the bus a few times a week. I'm multimodal. I'm supposed to be the person that they're trying to please. I will take light rail. I will take my car and I will take the bus. It depends on what I'm doing that day. And that's been the case for a long time. I hate taking the bus because it's always late. What's the reason behind the 70 being late every single time I've taken it last week and again today? What's the reason? Not enough bus-only lanes? There's no traffic on the street that it takes.

0: And it goes through an area that in downtown Seattle where you're not allowed to drive in the mornings anyway. So why is it late all the time? Why are there the ghost buses? They're trying to get you out of a car and they're pushing you into something that's not ready for prime time. New data has come out, and we'll have a report on it tomorrow at seattlered.com about how bus use in the Puget Sound, bus usage from the user level is down dramatically despite spending a ton of money on it. People are taking it fewer times than before. Oh, because it's traffic. No, it has nothing to do with the traffic. That's not why it's late. And again, I say this is not specifically a Seattle issue. Go anywhere else where they are shoehorning in these either bus-only lanes or these bicycle lanes, despite the fact that they're not necessary in the areas that they're doing it, and all it does is create more traffic. How many times have you seen, regardless of where it is you live, let's say you live in Everett, how many times have you seen a bike lane be proposed or be instituted where people aren't even riding their bikes and there's a ton of traffic already? And so they're adding this for people who aren't using it and taking away the lanes from people who are. They're doing it right now outside of our building. We're going to have we have no traffic right now. None. Buses do not get stuck in traffic on Eastlake where we're located. And yet for the last year plus, they've been doing all this construction work for a bus only and bike lane that is not necessary. And again, I know this because I use it. I take it. If it benefited me, I would say, awesome, great. I hate getting stuck in traffic. I would celebrate it. I'm not, because it doesn't do anything but make traffic worse. That's the truth. You okay in there? You seem like you want to jump in.
1: What? No, I'm just nodding along. You mean such you got salient real points.
0: Oh, shut up. Such a butt kisser. Is this going to be like this the whole show?
1: Actually, I was going to say that this is kind of my theory with WashDOT. I feel like whenever it seems like they always like have a bunch of road closures when there's like a Mariners game, a Seahawks game, a UW game, and a Taylor Swift concert or something, like all in the same weekend. It's like, I don't even know if that's incompetence at the point. I think they're just trying to punish people.
0: No, they're idiots.
1: I mean, maybe it's both.
0: It's definitely a little bit. You want to know really what this is? I haven't done the deeper dive recently, grant you. The last time I looked at this and asked this particular question was like 2018, but I guarantee you nothing has changed. When I looked into and just I did a tour at the time, Seattle Department of Transportation was definitely leaning into butt kissing with me, kind of pulled up producer Jackson, and they wanted me to stop writing and doing so many broadcasts about how awful they are, because that was one of my beats about a decade ago. Like, I was leaning into it because it was annoying, and at that point I didn't even have a car. Like, at all. So they invited me down to meet with their team and talk to the people who were in charge of the traffic light system and how they handle any traffic in real time. All these people down there. And very nice people who hated me, but they were very nice. I could see the loathing in their eyes. None of them drive a car. None of them. The people who were in charge of designing the road for streets and for handling the traffic signals did not drive, did not own cars, did not experience anything that they forced us to experience. And so, dare I say, you're probably not going to have a good perspective on this. I don't think you absolutely need to be a driver to understand some of this stuff. Because like I said, when I previously covered this as my beat, I didn't have a car, so I was not a driver, but I understood what was happening. I understood it. They have no understanding whatsoever. And so they make all of these changes, not thinking it through, not understanding the experience of a driver, not looking at it through the lens of a driver. But they'll tell us, you know, it's so important to have a rainbow of diversity on all your teams because multiculturalism and diversity is our strength. And they're able to see something through their eyes that you might not be able to because they had a different upbringing, et cetera. Different socioeconomic background, different religious background, although they're really talking about anyone other than Christians or Jews. All this stuff. And yet when it comes to our traffic infrastructure, they don't see the value of having drivers because their goal is not to accommodate us, even though we're the vast majority of the people that we're talking about here.
1: Same thing with like economic policy. It's like none of these people have ever worked in the private sector, you know.
0: Yeah. Oh, but they understand business.
1: Yeah.
0: Uh-huh. 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
2: What's trending? The economy.
0: According to a new survey, both Washington and Oregon are very, very, very difficult to affordably live. This is according to Smart Asset. Washington and Oregon rank 6th and 7th for salary needed to live comfortably, quote unquote, among all 50 states. Now, the methodology they use is kind of, I don't know if I agree with how they judge this, but they're using something that's been around for a long time in budgeting, the 50-30-20 budgeting rule. Only half of your income should be used on necessities. So the things you absolutely need, housing, food, things like that, clothing. 30% on your wants, meaning I don't need these new shoes, but I want them. I don't need to go to the movies, but I want to. And then the rest is for saving, debt, or investing. So obviously, we follow the Dave Ramsey rules when it comes to that. You take care of your debt first, then you save, and then you invest. So get your emergency savings in order, whatever that is, and then you invest what you can. But 20% should be going to that. Okay, fair enough. So they looked at the numbers, and in both Washington and Oregon, a single adult has to earn about $110,000 a year to live comfortably according to the 50-30-20 rule. And again, you know, I can nitpick that. It's the same thing. You can't spend more than a third of your salary on rent. Well, okay, maybe that was okay a long time ago, but I don't spend money on going out to eat so I can afford to do it. So just understand that. They say when you have a family of four, you have to be making $280,000 a year. Now, the most expensive state does make sense to me. It's Hawaii because it's an island state. Everything there is more expensive, period. We just know that. They have $129,000 annually for a single adult and $313,000 for a family of four, which is not as bad as you think in the context of divide that by two, at least. It's not talking about one person or each person making $313,000. The rest of the top 10 was rounded out all by Democrat-run states. That's weird. How could that be? They do things so well everywhere that they run things.
1: We were just saying that they're, you know, they're so in tune with normal people.
0: Number two and number three and number four. So the top four are somewhat surprising in order to me. Not that they're on the list. It's Hawaii, Massachusetts, California, New York, and then it's New Jersey, Connecticut, Colorado, and Maryland. Outside of obviously 7 and 8 is mixed in there. Massachusetts, then California, then New York. I would get if California and New York were battling it out. It must be really close though, right?
1: Probably. Yeah.
0: Right? It's probably very, very close. We obviously didn't do as well as the gem state, Idaho. Which anytime you say gem, I immediately think Idaho. Why do they call the gem state?
1: Because it's a gem. It's a hidden gem, actually.
0: Well, then why would we call it the hidden gem state? That would be ironic.
1: I feel like it's almost a little backhanded compliment-y. I feel like it's
0: rude.
1: It's a hidden gem, you know.
0: They're in the middle of the pack at 25th, where a single adult needs $98,000 to live comfortably, and a family of four needs $226,000. That's actually higher than I would have assumed for Idaho, but again, it varies dramatically depending on where it is you're living.
1: Yeah, Massachusetts and California, by the way, are very close. Massachusetts, 100 for a single person, it's $127,213. And in California, it's $126,797. So it's pretty close.
0: How much for a family of four?
1: That was just for a single adult. For a family of four, it is...
0: For California.
1: For California, for a family of four, it's $302,682.
0: Jeez.
1: I mean, Massachusetts was 329,000.
0: I hope you never plan to have a family or to live in California or Massachusetts.
1: I don't.
0: Yeah. Okay. Then you'll be fine. Well, what is it again for Washington for a family of four? You guys are okay.
1: It's 281,798.
0: Yeah. You better hope the fiance gets a raise.
1: Because I'm not.
0: No, not to that level. What are you, nuts? You'll be lucky if we throw you an extra 1,000. How depressing. We've got the whole report if you want to read it up at seattlered.com. That's seattlered.com. Let's find out what else is trending.
2: What's trending? Supreme Court.
0: Some welcome news in the world of the Supreme Court, where we, of course, have total control, thank God. The Supreme Court effectively said the Trump administration can move forward for now with its plan on voter ID, but for mail-in ballot rules and regulations, according to the executive order. The president effectively said to the United States Postal Service that if you're going to mail or you're going to deliver the mail-in ballots, we have to make sure that we're mailing it to people who are registered to vote and are actually legally eligible to vote. So we're looking at comparing the voter rolls that have been, in their hopes, audited by the state to the addresses that you're having us mail these ballots to. A bunch of states decided to sue and send out press releases about how they're brave for suing. Who's leading that or pretended to be leading it?
1: Nick Brown.
0: Now, at least in this case, it is something that is more pertinent to Washington state than it is to, say, Arizona or Kansas or something. We are a mail-in vote only state. We're one of five or six, Colorado, Oregon, us, all the other, I don't know. So at least it made sense that they were going to pretend to be outraged by this. And in a 6-3 vote, we believe, the states said, they said to the states, you're too early to sue. What are you doing here? Why are you suing so quickly? Nothing has gone into effect. You can't say that you've been harmed by this, but you know who can say they were harmed? The Trump administration, because they weren't able to actually implement this lawsuit, or excuse me, their executive order because of the lawsuits. Now, earlier, a judge blocked this from moving forward. And so all this ruling does is say, no, they can go ahead and move forward. What that means, we don't know. In fact, what it means is probably nothing's going to change, at least in Washington, because we don't have enough time for this administration to move forward with this executive order, at least that we can tell. But it also doesn't mean they didn't take a position that this executive order is legitimate and would survive legal scrutiny. The Supreme Court simply said, you did it too early. You jumped the gun. You sued too early. And it was funny because Justice Sonia Sotomayor dissented. She was joined by Elena Kagan. I think Ketanji Brown Jackson did something herself, which is normal. It's the one that was written in crayon. And they said, today's decision does not address whether the president's attempt to interfere with state's administration of the November 2026 elections are lawful. Instead, today's decision merely postpones adjudication of those challenges. Yeah, exactly. That's it. This does not take a position on any of this yet. And so you've seen some of the over-the-top responses by folks on the left saying, oh, they're stealing the election. They're stealing the election. We don't have enough time for any of this to be implemented. And even if we did, it's not yet entirely clear how it would be implemented. They're going to try to move forward with it, no doubt. And the states are going to sue, and there's going to be another block on the executive order, because they're just waiting for the states to be in a position where they can legally say they are a victim in all of this. But right now, they can't do it. Now, did we get a press release from Nick Brown on this loss the same way we got a press release from Nick Brown on them putting the lawsuit forward? Let me check real quick. Oh, no, I don't see it. Did it go in my spam? Because usually if Nick Brown sends me something, I tell my Outlook to send it to spam. No, it's not there. Weird. Isn't that odd? I mean, I thought they sent out the press releases not to push like campaigning or anything or politics. It's to tell us what the administration is up to and, you know, the results of their lawsuits.
1: Why would you think that?
0: So that's a good point. Okay, you bring up a good point, Jackson. You bring up a great point. So again, we'll see what this means in the long term, but I can tell you fairly confidently in the short term, nothing is going to change. We're still getting, I mean, the way that this would have to move forward from the executive order position is that the states would have to, and this is county by county level, would have to add different barcodes to the envelopes so that they can do the match between the federal government data from USPS and the local state data. we got 39 counties and we're going into, like, there are some states that already have their ballots getting mailed. So all of them have already been designed. This is not going to go into effect. We still have one other lawsuit, by the way, that would get in the way of any kind of movement from the Trump administration anyway. So again, anyone who's going out of their way to say, oh, this is the end of the elections as he's trying to, it's just not true. You can criticize the executive order if you want. You can say it's wrong. You can say it's not practical. Have at it. I'm sure I'll have that debate tomorrow night on CNN when I'm there for Newsnight. But right now, complaining that this is theft of an election. You sound like an election denier. Should I use that anytime? So they're stealing elections. I was like, wow, you're like preemptively being the election denier. So weird how it works that y'all get to say all this kind of stuff. But the second someone in good faith on the right says anything even remotely close to that, you call them an election denier.
1: It's not election denying when they say that Russia stole the 2016 election.
0: No, that's just facts. And done in good faith, totally. Stacey Abrams, has she conceded yet? The governor of Georgia?
1: She's been governor for eight years now.
0: Talk about king! Hasn't she been term limited? No, she's not stepping down. She's still in charge. Lunatics. 1-800-465-8770 for your texts. 1-800-465-8770. Send me your text messages. When we come back, we're going to dive into the big local and a Puyallup family that learned the hard way that being a dweeb can be very, very costly.
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0: Hey, look at that. It is 4:30 on a weekday afternoon. That means it's time for The Big Local, brought to you by The Dana Show. Heard weekday mornings, 9 to noon, right here on Seattle Red. This is the part of the show where we completely ignore stories coming out of Seattle, and instead we focus all of our attention on the communities you live in and care about the most. We start in Puyallup, where a family is dealing with the aftermath of being dorks. I kid a little bit. Oh, well, no, I'm kidding.
1: You're so mean.
0: Oh, shut up. I mean, it is a little mean. I should have been that mean. Because in this case, someone broke into their home and stole a huge collection of Nintendo Entertainment System games that the owner says was valued between $50,000 and $100,000. How in the world does he have like 50,000 Nintendo games that were stolen? No, they say it's 860 classic games that took nearly 40 years to build. How? I mean, I get that these are relatively rare, but how do you get to $50,000 to $100,000 of value on old games, on systems that are obsolete? I get that they're rare, but is there a demand?
1: There's a lot of nerds out there that really covet these things.
0: They're not content with the Magic the Gathering stuff that they do?
1: It's only a board. It's not as immersive.
0: To be clear, Atari was way better. Sega was way better. Sega was the best. Sega was way better than Nintendo. But Roger, who lost all of this, says losing the collection, and I hope his family's not listening, but he told King 5 that losing those games feels like losing a loved one.
16: I shake, I get headaches, I get all this.
0: Okay, dude. Let's dial that back just a little bit. Just a notch. Because he sounds like he's going to break down. And I do feel bad for him because he's obviously the victim here. But is he mad that he's out of the money, or is he mad that he's out of the games? It sounds like it's the game part, not the money.
1: I have the opposite conclusion. I feel like it's more just because of what it's worth.
0: I'm asking that. Let's listen together.
16: I shake. I get headaches. I get all this stuff. It's just, I don't even want to look at them. You know, I mean, the shelf, I want to rip that shelf out and get it out of my house because I know it was there. Like, why are you kidding me? Kind of thing. You know, obviously, you know, there was some other choice words I said the night that it happened.
0: What do you think those choice words were? Gosh darn it.
1: What the heck?
0: What the heck fire?
16: Punch the wall. I kicked the wall.
0: What'd the wall do to you?
16: I'm like, what the heck's going on? To me this week, it feels like I'm losing my mom again. But Sim.
0: Okay. No. He was not talking about the money then. And to compare it, again, God bless this man, and I honestly don't want to make fun of him. I do feel bad for him. It's not the same as losing your mom. Unless you didn't like your mom all that much. Or you really liked your video games. I understand the pain associated with this to a degree, right? Like, I generally understand what you're talking about. And he spent 40 years collecting all this stuff, okay, you weren't, you know, climbing Mount St. Helens to get the Super Mario Brothers at the top there.
1: I don't know. My dad has a pretty vast baseball card collection. I feel like he might have the same reaction if this happened.
0: Yeah, but those are cool.
1: That's true. Yeah.
16: Well, I mean, it's different. You know, your parents are your loved ones, but this was my other love. This was my other child.
0: No,
16: you know, I have three boys,
0: child.
16: But this was my child. I mean, I started this before they were even born.
0: Okay, you've got three boys, and you're saying that this is your fourth.
1: Now offended your entire family.
0: You think that that was about money? No, he's clearly talking about it. The games were my son.
1: Well, he says something later that we'll get to. That.
0: But there, no, that's all sorts of wrong. And it takes a lot for me to turn on the people who are the victims. It's almost like he's daring me to. He says the collection wasn't ultimately just for him.
16: It's going to go to the grandkids. It was ultimately going to be for them, for their college education, whatever the case may be. That was what the end goal was going to be for. Not for my kids. They're going to be mad now that they know that. But truly, that's what I wanted to do.
0: You don't care about their education? You're skipping them over? My kid's a dumb. But, you know, they're going to likely have a kid of their own. And their grandkid, we're going to put all of our energy and effort into.
16: I wanted to put it towards them. You know, it was valued anywhere from $50,000 to $100,000. And truly, this definitely hurts. And I don't think that I will ever collect another thing again in my life.
0: Oh, okay. Well, you know, then godsend. Was that a glass half full approach to looking at this? I don't understand most collectibles to this level. Like every once in a while, there'll be some documentary or some HGTV special where they go into the guy's room and it's almost always a guy and it's filled with dolls or toys or video games, but like wall to wall. And every so often you'll get the beer labels. That's what you collect? I guess I understand that more than I do video games or toys. This is at least unique and interesting.
1: Yeah, that's true.
0: You know, beer like caps or something.
1: Yeah, it's kind of like going down memory lane a little bit.
0: Or like an accomplishment. I think my dad did this for a while. He would collect concert ticket stubs or stubs to ball games or something. That's I did this. It holds a specific memory of something I experienced. Mm-hmm. That makes sense to me. 860 some odd Nintendo games. Okay. Breaking down like this, let's hear from the son. Chris, he says, please bring the collection back. We won't ask any questions. Do you know what I'm dealing with here with this guy? Do you know how my dad is acting? You think he's just doing this for the camera? Let me tell you, he's holding back. I have to live with this. I do.
14: To watch that essentially lifelong collection just ripped out is heartbreaking. I guarantee you, if you were to show up tomorrow and say, hey, you know, here's your things, I apologize, he'd probably just hug you, cry, and say thank you, you know, because that's just who he is.
0: Well, he's dumb. I would call the cops. So one of two things happened here. Either the person who stole them knows their value, or the person who stole them now knows their value. I'm guessing the person, because there's nothing in the story that indicated other things were stolen, correct? That this was targeted. So the guy, I'm assuming it's a guy who stole it, had to have known that the value is somewhere between $50,000 and $100,000, or just doesn't like you and knows that you're hyper attached and is just trying to send a message that you need therapy.
1: That'd be an odd way to do it, but
0: well, hey, got me to talking. I feel bad for making fun of him now, because again, he's the victim, but he's a grown man who cries on.
1: What
0: TV.
1: About his grandkids? That was going to go to.
0: You think the grandkids care? You think they have any concept of what a Nintendo entertainment?
1: Well, they
0: system
1: have a concept
0: is?
1: Of money.
0: Yeah, does he sound like the kind of guy who would actually sell it? He might just pass it down to
1: you
0: them,
1: think
0: and
1: he's
0: they'd
1: bluffing?
0: Be. Well, no, I don't think he would ever sell it. I think after death, the grandkids would be like, okay, finally, we couldn't do this because it breaks down the second we even talk about it, bring it up. Now that he's gone, we can go. They would have left it to him, to the kids in the will, and then they would have fought over what might be worth, you know, $75,000 to $125,000 by the time the grandkids get it. Or just nothing. There's that at some point, the stuff just stops being interesting and worth anything. you got to know when to sell it. Mm-hmm. Like right now, you got a Babe Ruth card. It could be, you know, rookie card signed. It's like $1 million. And then we'll learn that he was, you know, tortured children and puppies. And then all of a sudden, it's worth nothing. Anyway. Not Babe Ruth. Babe Ruth would never do that. Well,
1: it'd probably still be worth a lot.
0: Maybe. Do you think it would be? What does that say about us?
1: He was a heck of a ball player. You know, that's all that matters.
0: That's all we focus on. But what about all those puppies? The puppy corpses that we found in his childhood home. He started early. He was a serial killer of puppies. It was that one summer during that one stretch of the baseball season where he didn't do so well, but there was like 400 dogs that went missing.
1: I mean, is OJ memorabilia still valuable? Probably.
0: Is it?
1: I don't know. But
0: I don't know if it still is. I hope it isn't. Although, in fairness, he did die not being able to find the real killer.
1: I know.
0: Or killers. We don't know. It could be like a Scream movie. It could be multiple. Bellevue, Washington drivers will need to slow down on many streets because they're lowering the speed limit from 25 to 20 miles per hour on local access roads that no one will actually follow because no one's following the 25 mile per hour now. You want to know why no one drives 25 miles per hour on a 25 mile per hour zone?
1: Because that's insanely slow.
0: It's too slow. It's
1: stupid.
0: What? 25? No. You get 35 at a minimum.
1: I mean,
0: at a minimum.
1: People do it, but those
0: no
1: people
0: one
1: are
0: does
1: annoying.
0: Those are losers.
1: I know. In Issaquah, there's quite a few people that
0: And then they yell at you from it's the very, slow down. You're like 26 miles away. Slow down, speed demon.
1: I'm like, yeah, no, I see you. I can stop if I need to.
0: Yeah, I'm
1: not going to hit you.
0: Look, there's a difference between going 30 miles an hour and 80 miles an hour in one of these zones. Okay, let's stop pretending that 30 miles an hour or 35 in a 25 zone is awful. Just stop. I'm not playing that game with you. You can pretend all you can put your little sign in the lawn that says, "Oh, where you hurry to? Where are you speeding to? Kids are here." Shut up. Keep your kids indoors. How about that? Rather than play on the Nintendo Entertainment System that they stole from this poor guy in Puyallup.
1: By my parents' house in the neighborhood, there's like signs that say, like, drive like you live here. It's like, what does that mean?
0: Yeah, I am driving. You think I'd be slower because I live here? No, I'd be even faster.
1: Yeah, I want to go home. I have a sense of urgency.
0: I'm tired. I got to pee. I've been stuck in traffic this entire time on I-5 into I-90, and I got to get home. Signs are going up starting today. The Bellevue enforcement will begin immediately once the signs are in place. I like that they're not doing the whole, well, we'll give you about a month to get used to it. It's just going to be an education. I respect this more than I do the whole, oh, it's not that big of a deal for the first month. Well, it's either urgent or it's not. They say the first phase, this is Como, will focus on neighborhoods in the north end, including Northeast Bellevue, Crossroads, Lake Hills, Bridal Trails, Wilburton, and Northwest Bellevue. City officials say it's going to take about a month to put all these signs up. But once it's up, it's up. They say they're trying to slow traffic on local streets where residents have repeatedly raised concerns about speeding because they're all Karens. The city has already tested 20-mile-per-hour limits in a few neighborhoods, and they say drivers did slow down after the signs were changed. I find that to be hard to believe. Do you believe? I don't believe that. If anything, it's almost like a dare. I'm with you to a degree. 20 is too slow. I don't know anyone who's going to follow. You might as well just walk at that point.
1: There's professional athletes that can run that fast.
0: Yeah, it's just you should not be driving slower than someone can run or bicycle. Right?
1: Yeah,
0: again,
1: no.
0: There's I'm not saying don't have any of these. Like 30 is good to me. 25 is too slow. 20 is definitely too slow. And why 20? Why not 15 then? Why not 10? What's the argument against it? Because they always say, and they have studies that say, 5 miles more than X, Y, and Z leads to X percentage higher likelihood of serious injury or death. So 20 miles per hour, if I get hit by a car, I'll be fine. Old person gets hit by a 20 mile per hour, I'm assuming something worse happens to them. So for safety reasons, why not just do it at 10 or 5? Why just ban
1: five,
0: cars?
1: You can't, yeah, just go on idle. You can't even step on the gas.
0: Yeah, just hope it's a hill that you're on. And hope you don't have to go back up a hill unless you got a lot of momentum and no stop signs, no stop lights. You're just going to go and go back up. 20 miles. Are you nuts? 20 miles an hour? Revis can pitch faster than that. And he's incompetent. Sucks. 20 miles an hour. Get out of here. 1-800-465-8770 for your text messages. 1-800-465-8770. When we come back, you pick the news. Story number one, Cantor Freedom ejected from a WNBA game because he decided to wear a shirt that defined what he truly believes to be inside, a woman. Or story number two, men face new pressure to stay hot as they age. And it's not just about living longer. Oh, I'm weirdly more interested in that one than I am Cantus.
1: I kind of am too.
0: So hopefully, choose wisely, folks, because you get to vote on the story we discuss next. 1-800-465-8770. It's the Jason Rand Show.
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0: And I thank you for picking the story we were most interested in this time. Every once in a while, you'll pick the more quote-unquote popular story. But maybe because everyone's already talking about Ennis Cantor Freedom, they were wondering about, or we just have a lot of old men who are listening.
1: And I already put the story in my show notes for today, and I didn't want to rewrite it. So
0: good, that's smart. I'm glad you didn't tell me that ahead of time, because I would have rigged it just to make you do more work. Fox News, men face new pressure to stay hot as they age, and it's not just about living longer. Huh. Okay. Let's listen to that. Maintaining healthy cholesterol and blood pressure along with regular physical activity are widely recommended components of healthy aging. But as interest in longevity grows, and longevity is obviously the basics of the biohacking movement, it's all about longevity. Some older adults are looking beyond extending their health span to prioritize looking, feeling, and remaining physically attractive as they age. Now, before we even get into any of this, that makes total sense. This idea that you're just going to live longer does not sound great if it's not accompanied by feeling good, looking good, not falling apart. In, you know, Dave Asprey, the founder of the biohacking movement, he says he wants to live to, he's 180. He doesn't want to look like he's 180. That's the whole point here, is that you're living longer, but they're healthier, active years. And part of it goes hand in hand, that the longer you live, usually it's because you are, in fact, healthy and mobile. It's when you stop being mobile, where you're not leaving the house, you can't move around, you fall over easily. That's the stuff that could lead to a shorter lifespan. They say experts say the desire to maintain one's appearance, the pursuit of hotness, can be psychological, shaped in part by a disconnect between how people feel and the changes they see in the mirror. They talk with a doctor named Krishna Vyas, a plastic surgeon, who said, it really isn't about age. I think it's when you look in the mirror and you're like, I don't recognize myself. I don't recognize the way I feel. I don't identify with how my appearance isn't concordant with how I feel at that point. They say men account for about 15% of all cosmetic procedures. This is according to the American Society of Plastic Surgeons. And, you know, that doesn't seem like a lot. It used to be very, very low. It used to be really low. So to get to 15% when it used to be like 5% is pretty significant. They say social barriers that may have previously prevented men from seeking aesthetic treatment have diminished in the last two decades. The doctor said, in the past, there was a stigma. Men were once shamed or ashamed of seeking out things that improve their appearance, especially in aesthetics, but that barrier has fallen significantly. See, you can get finally the work done, Jackson. Stigma's gone. Know what you're waiting for.
1: Turkish hairlines, as they call it.
0: The motivations driving men to pursue looks maxing. We don't have to say maxing on everything. For the love of God, fiber maxing. Oh, just stop. A social media term for enhanced efforts to improve physical appearance range from maintaining a competitive edge in youth-centric workplaces, that makes sense, to addressing subtle signs of aging, such as dark under-eye circles or loss of jawline definition. You can do everything from kind of the minimally invasive stuff like Botox, maybe some laser therapy on the skin, to surgical interventions like chest masculinization and liposuction. Chest masculinization. Unless you're trans, I don't think people have heard that before, right? I haven't heard that outside of transgender surgeries. Mm-hmm. They say the misconception often is that minimally invasive treatments will fix things and have no side effects. That's definitely not true. I mean, you can get bad Botox. I was talking earlier today. I was filling in for Guy Benson, which is why I'm getting a little loopy, even though it's only 4:52. But this to me is my fifth hour of radio. And we were talking, I was judging people's hair on Fox News, and there was a reporter on saying, I don't like his hair. And then every time someone was coming on, I was talking about that. And I was asked if I would ever dye my hair. And I'm getting, she's like, Christine, the, or Cookie, the producer was like, you have to dye it because your hair is jet black and you can't let it go gray. It'll stick out too much. And like, I'm looking at myself in the camera now. I've got some grays that are clear, mostly on the side, but there's like this one patch on my, right by my forehead that's getting pretty gray. When I get a haircut, you can barely see it, but I definitely can see it. And the light sometimes covers it, but also sometimes makes it worse. And I've done some touching up before, not like full on dye job. I feel like I have to do that soon. I can't let it get out of hand. Otherwise, it's going to be really noticeable.
1: You don't think you could just rock like the kind of the salt and pepper?
0: No, no, because it would be, it depends on how much salt. And it depends on how much pepper stays peppery.
1: You need a low sodium haircut.
0: Right? That's the problem where, because my hair is so black, that it sticks out more. Like, can you tell that I have a lot of grays?
1: No, not at all.
0: In this lighting? Yeah, so, and TV lighting, kind of the same. You can't, but off TV, it was funny. I saw people last time, not last time, maybe two times ago, I was on CNN. Usually they just make fun of my eyebrows and widow's peak, two things I have no control over. Although some people seem to think they're fake. Well, okay.
1: Yeah. My fiance's drive her crazy. She hates her widow's peak.
0: Yeah, I don't hate it, or like I don't have any feelings towards it. But someone said I have, what's the cheap hair dye, Grecian, whatever that thing is. Someone said that on Twitter. They said I dye my hair. First of all, if I was dyeing my hair, you would not see grays. I would be covering that up in a heartbeat.
1: That's what's so clever about it. He left a few.
0: But like, I chose to leave. And then number two, this is not a dye job. This is my natural hair color. I don't think it's possible to get black hair this black. I don't think the natural dye exists unless I'm going to put so many chemicals in my hair that it falls out from it. But I understand why people want to do this. They give you some tips on how to do whatever. Just look up a Dave Asprey book and you'll figure all this stuff out. But I should ask the audience. You can text in, should I dye my hair? Or just do more touch-ups? So what I do, just in this one patch where there is a lot of gray in certain light, it's worse, which is the only reason I do anything. I get a Just for Men beard dye, that little almost like mascara almost. And I use that just in that one spot, mm-hmm. and it covers it up for TV, and then it washes out the next time I shampoo. I'm going to stick with that for now, but it would be, I don't know. I just feel if I wait too long, it's going to be really noticeable.
1: You don't want to pull a Bill de Blasio.
0: Oh, it looks so bad. It still doesn't look right. Has he ever talked about it? That makes it worse.
1: I feel like it's just like the elephant in the room and he won't address it.
0: Just say it. Just say, hey, and by the way, if you're noticing my hair is all of a sudden brown, when it used to be gray, it's because I'm dyeing it brown. He should dye it black, and just lean all in and just not say anything. Like, why is everyone staring at me? 1-800-465-877 if you want to weigh in on this scintillating conversation. It's the Jason Rantz Show. Hey, Jason Rantz here. Let me tell you what no one warns you about when it comes to owning a home across the Puget Sound. 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
11: He says the deal was fair. I'm Lisa LaSera, Fox News. But Treasury Secretary Scott Bessent says Canada walked away from a trade agreement with the U.S.
13: Treasury Secretary Scott Bessent says President Trump wants Canadian leaders to negotiate in good faith following a breakdown in talks last week.
15: They were offered quite a good deal last week. They chose to reject it.
13: Higher import taxes hit dozens of Canadian products over the weekend. Canada's Prime Minister Mark Carney says his government will respond dollar for dollar and says Canada will only return to the negotiating table when the U.S. has the right attitude.
27: We could not accept what the U.S. had offered, nor could we give what they asked.
13: Carney also says he intends to expand trade relationships with the EU and other partners.
11: Fox's Jared Halpern at the White House. On Iran, Secretary Bessent announcing new sanctions following President Trump's announcement last week of an economic D-Day for Iran.
28: Targeting more than 60 international entities that engage in trade with the regime, including energy, shipping, aviation, and technology.
15: Our objective is to sever every economic lifeline that sustains this tyrannical regime.
28: Iran dismissed today's actions.
11: Fox's Lucas Tomlinson. For the first time in almost 25 years, a victim of the 9/11 attack has been identified using new technology.
29: New York City Mayor Zohran Mamdani said the Office of the Chief Medical Examiner has positively identified a victim, an adult female of the 2001 attack. That victim's name will not be released until after her family has been notified. This marks the first time forensic investigative genetic genealogy that uses DNA and online family tree research was used to identify a victim.
11: Fox's Gernal Scott. The last time a World Trade Center victim was positively identified was a year ago. More than 1,000 remain unidentified. 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
0: 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We are here live on Seattle Red 770 AM, online at seattlered.com. We got a ton to get to. We're going to speak with a woman who was concussed just going to a corner store to get a Gatorade when she was attacked off of 3rd and Blanchard, which is no stranger to this kind of action. We'll have that exclusive interview at 5:30. Do not miss it. It's frankly terrifying. But first, speaking of terrifying, a principal gets a new contract despite some question.